0: I'm David Common. 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When's the last time you stopped to ponder a period, maybe cursed a semicolon, hyped up the hyphen? Florence Hasrat has devoted herself to the little marks that make a big difference in the way we understand words. She is a writer and researcher. In her new book, On the Mark, Florence makes the case for punctuation's power through history and why it deserves more attention. And she's here to share it with us in the latest installment of Word Processing, our ongoing look at language. Florence, hello and welcome back to the show.
1: Hi, David. Thank you for having me and for talking about punctuation again.
0: Not at all. Did you like the welcome? We really punched it up for you.
1: Oh, I loved it. I'm a sucker for alliteration, HH, DDCC. Yeah, give it all to me.
0: I love it. Now, the last time you and I had a conversation, you took us

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1: I'm Emil Niazi in for El Amin Abdel Mahmoud. This viral cover of Madonna's Like a Prayer climbed to number

0: This is the Sunday Magazine. I'm David Common. Today, we're presenting Pia Chattopadhyay's conversation with Gisèle Pelicot. She was the victim at the center of an infamous trial in France that began 2 years ago this week. Her husband and dozens of other men were convicted of drugging and raping her over the course of a decade. Earlier this year, Gisèle shared her story in her own words in a memoir called A Hymn to Life. Pia spoke with her about it in Paris this past February. And a heads up, their conversation contains discussion of sexual violence.
1: You had the right to a closed trial to protect you from the public's prying eyes. But in May of 2024, just a few months before the trial begins, you went for a walk by yourself. You're in a forest, you arrive at a beach, and you climb up a hill. And it's in that moment, Gisèle, you decide you want the proceedings to be open for everyone, for the world to see. Tell me about being on that hill, that place, and making that decision.
2: C'est vrai que le lieu de vie où je suis en ce moment, enfin où je vis tous les jours,
3: yes, where I live, L'Île de Ré, it's a beautiful place. I'm lucky. I'm able to stroll every day in the forest and on the beach. I walk a lot. There had been a time where I wasn't opposed to a closed trial. I wanted it. I didn't want to be known or seen. I wanted my lawyers to talk about me, but without revealing who I actually was. But as things went on in the process, after 4 years, my daughter asked me to make it public. She said, "Maman, it will be a gift to the accused." But I wasn't ready. But over time, I realized she was probably right. And I was stronger. I had rebuilt myself. So why not? It took some reflection,

that's it for Just Asking. Our show was produced by Rachel DeGasperis, Brianna Goss, and Kiata Greco. Dave Modi is our technical producer. Our screeners, Chuck Molgat, Drew Stewart, and Valeria Kolesova. Our senior producer is Yamri Tasfu Tadesa, and I'm Saroja Coelho. Just Asking is live across the country on CBC Radio 1 on Saturday afternoons, 4 p.m. Eastern, 1 p.m. Pacific. If you'd like to call us with your questions at that time, the number to call is 1-888-416-8333. That's 1-888-416-8333. You might also have an idea for a topic that you'd like to hear us do on the show. You can email us at justasking@cbc.ca. Thanks so much for tuning in and for hanging out with us today. We're going to see you next week.

0: fire zone, they were a tragic liability, feeding the flames until nothing was left standing except rows of brick-built chimneys under a vast cloud of toxic brown smoke.
1: So this is our block right here. This swing hanging from this tree is, you know, my kids would go out here every day and play on this thing. And so it's actually been kind of nice when we've come up here, you know, despite it looking like a war-torn zone. You know, the kids come up here and they still see the swing and they want to play on it, and it feels like home still in many ways.
0: And here it was, yeah? Just nothing.
1: We still have the view.
2: The view is wonderful, and it always will be.
0: Dustin has been deeply engaged with the design of his new home alongside architects Woods and Dangerham. And like Scott Urio in Altadena, his first priority is to exclude materials which fuel fire. Using simple construction methods, commonly used for building commercial buildings, steel frames, cement panels, spun rock wool, insulated metal frames filled with concrete, could begin to transform LA in the way cities from London to Chicago have transformed after their own great fires.
1: One of the challenges with wood frame construction in general is that it's combustible, but also it adds to the fuel load. As one house catches on fire and then catches the next house on fire, now you have two houses on fire that are adding to that fuel load and accelerating the speed at which the fire is spreading.
3: So a lot of these will have roller shutters and probably will sneak these into the window frame so they get a lot more subtle.
1: The house itself is in many ways very simple, right? So it's three boxes that's connected by a covered walkway. There will be concrete, there will be stucco, there will be cabinetry and glass. We will have no combustible material in the framing of the house. I think it's going to be a really striking architectural expression in a neighborhood where what you largely have is two-story houses that are pressed right up against the street here.
3: It's not often that an architect does get to completely design their own home. It is definitely a dream and a nightmare. Strangely familiar is the thing, that you want to have elements that are familiar, but it's 2026. We're in a new future as well.
4: To live in a canyon in the Santa Monica Mountains with an extraordinary view of the ocean, feeling like you're deep in nature, it is utterly alluring. And yet, every few years, I've stood on this balcony and I've looked north and you can see the flames whipping up. Probably every Angeleno knows someone who has lived in the mountains, lost their house to fire, rebuilt, even lost their house again, and still rebuilt.
0: Architecture critic and long-term LA resident Frances Anderton moved here 35 years ago. She's struck by the remarkable acceptance many Angelenos seem to have of life lived in fire zones. In a city where people trade fire risk for a glorious view, convincing your neighbours to build in new ways becomes vitally important.
4: I personally would find it very unnerving, but many people, don't. There's something in the LA mindset that wants to live in these areas that are dangerous and also is pretty unfazed by the disasters.
3: Our foreground view is Will Rogers State Park, so it's dark. And then over the ridgeline, you see, you know, the mountains fading into the sunset, sort of alpenglow, and then you see the lights of downtown coming on. You see the lights of the planes landing. You have this incredible sense that you're not in the city, but you see the city over there. And it's really like this magical formula of being close but serene.
5: Right at the very top of a twisting road leading to the peak, the crest of the Pacific Palisades, a road broken up now by construction work, stands a house, the Sycamore House, designed by and lived in by the architect Michael Kovac, which has withstood the fire entirely.
3: It was very clear that this was a possibility, that fire would impact our lives. One of the goals of the house was to make it be able to defend itself. That was married nicely with the other driving goal, which was to have a very ecologically friendly and sustainable house. I think the ultimate mark of sustainability is that the house is still there. It doesn't need to get rebuilt, you know, and use all those resources yet again.
0: I'm Jonathan Glancy, and you're listening to LA Rising from the Ashes from the BBC World Service. In 2010, architect Michael Kovac completed the Sycamore House, his ridgetop home in the Pacific Palisades. Michael and his wife Karina aimed to create a house that would be exceptionally sustainable, based on passive technologies, cooled by natural airflow through the building and breezes from the sea, solar-powered, highly insulated, featuring a large water storage tank, and topped with a living roof of earth and plants. It was designed to need as little maintenance as possible in a landscape of earthquake, drought, and fire.
3: So we locked the door and left and came here to the studio and watched on our security cameras. We watched the news. We could see the fire just like house by house, just, you know, exploding one at a time. And then our house completely wrapped in, it looked like a snowstorm, like a blizzard, but it was embers from the fire just completely surrounding and clawing at the house.
5: There it is, look. Destruction everywhere I turn. Destruction way down this hill across this vast land stretching down to the ocean. And the house is just there, as if no fire had been here whatsoever.
0: Visiting this house high above the city is an unsettling experience. Shaded by newly replanted sycamores, it stands undamaged and alone. Where there were once neighbouring homes, there are now burned-out plots, sprouting energetic weeds. But as their neighbours start the long journey to rebuild, they are cleaning, rewiring, replanting their garden, and looking towards a future where, despite the destruction here, they will return to their home. Homes like Dustin's and Michael's are undoubtedly high-end propositions, complex and expensive, but they're also experiments with a shared benefit. They aim to test new approaches, which can then be taken up by more modest projects across the city. Dustin Brummy.
1: Most of the cost when you're building with these new materials or trying new ideas is baked into the fact that you're doing it in many ways for the first time. The idea is that if we can sort of prove out some of these ideas with homes that might be higher cost, that maybe then people will be inspired and be able to take some of those ideas and implement them into lower cost homes.
3: And it's not dramatic. I mean, it wasn't like, you know, some sort of science fiction mechanism that, you know, protected the house. It was a lot of small common sense decisions. One of the things is a fiber cement siding. We happen to use a fairly robust product, and it's a sophisticated insulation. But it's ironically one of the least expensive building materials. One of the things that's almost free to do is make sure that the venting is properly screened. If embers get through this in a fire, it has carte blanche to the house, and that's the end.
1: Homes have gotten very, very complicated. Every time you add a complication, that increases costs. Right? If we want to build out of a different material, it adds costs. If we want to add shutters to the house, it adds costs. If we want to add sprinklers, it adds costs. So if we build, you know, a 2,000 square foot house and it costs $25 million, that's not a very practical idea as well. And so how do we balance those two realities? You can build a really incredible house actually by simplifying things down.
3: The things that really continue to work the best for the house are the passive systems. So heat is always going to rise. Thermal mass is always going to moderate temperature swings. Cross ventilation, when you can use that, is basically free and wonderful. And where you put windows to make sure that you're capturing a view but not capturing more heat than you want. Passive thinking that can't break. It's not reliant on any machinery. And then only then afterwards will we layer on technology.
0: LA's architects are working to share their skill and insight for the good of their communities, to rebuild not just their own homes, but their neighbours' homes too. But although residents of the Palisades have suffered the same trauma as those of Altadena, there are significant differences. The Palisades are a wealthier and more empowered community, generally well-insured and well-equipped to navigate a claims process which can seem as if it's designed to avoid paying out. In Altadena, where many families were underinsured or even uninsured entirely, the community is facing a threat to its very existence.
6: Every day we're humbled by just the massiveness of the San Gabriel mountain range, but never did we ever have this view before. it's still surreal to see so much just horizontal scape.
0: When architect and social justice advocate Stephen Lewis steps out of his front door, he sees, in place of his neighbours' homes, a mountain view that he never wanted to have.
6: So the three homes directly across from ours are lost. There are two others down the street that are lost, and several that were severely damaged. My neighbor Eric across the street tried immediately to start the process, and he got told no so many times every place he went in the county. Just like we never planned on waking up to this, neither did they, and so it's going just really slowly at the county. But he finally threw up his hands and bought a house in Connecticut, and he's selling his property, and it's just he gave up.
0: The day after the fires, husband and wife architects Cynthia Siegler and Alex Athenson woke up on an airbed on a friend's floor. Before they'd even discovered that their own home had been saved by a sudden change in the wind, they started planning what they could do to help rebuild the community they feel so much a part of.
7: Not only do you see all of this really diverse history of architecture, of urban fabric that was all destroyed, but you also see all of this heritage, all of this identity, all of this community similarly displaced and put at risk of not being able to return. So it was really important for us to not only figure out ways to retain this architectural identity, but also retain the diversity of the people that call those places home, that have called them home for decades and generations.
6: As an American who, based on our societal structure, is considered a black person, which I'm very proud of, that community was able to find roots and settle in Altadena because at a time where other locations were redlined and preventing them to move and live, Altadena was not. You see the descendants of those people now having achieved great success and continue to own. While we're all trying to get insurance settlements straight, trying to start building, there are developers, corporate enterprises that are swarming around trying to purchase properties. As much as I'm concerned about the physical character of Altadena, I'm more concerned about the culture of the place.
0: Alex and Cynthia have created the Foothill Foundation Catalogue, a catalogue of not-for-profit home plans with a good level of fire resistance, reflecting Altadena's eclectic architectural history. By drawing on America's unique history of mail-order house catalogues, they may have found a way to balance fire resilience with a return to the characterful mix of historic styles which so many of Altadena's residents loved.
7: Sears Roebuck was one of the leading retail companies in America, and they had this famous catalog of where you could buy pretty much anything. Families from coast to coast could literally flip through like a shopping brochure, pick out their home and have the plans and the kit of parts sent to their property. So from 1908 to 1940, Sears Roebuck built 75,000 homes across the United States. That's enough homes to rebuild Altadena 12 times over. So the precedent for this level of efficiency has been done before.
8: I think with every disaster, there is always going to be people or companies coming in to do what they will, but there's also a very strong and proud community that is really trying to stay. And so what we developed with Los Angeles County was the pre-approved standard plan program. The first design that we developed was called the Lewis. And now the Lewis is pre-approved and can be built on multiple sites.
6: I deal with a lot of cities and mayors who are addressing similar issues over conditions that developed over decades, like Detroit. This happened overnight, yet there are still some of the same issues of how do you preserve culture that was foundational? How do you then express that culture in situ?
7: How do you understand a place? There's a lot of tangible and intangible aspects of what makes our communities, what makes our home special.
0: So what does the future hold for Altadena and the Palisades? The answer is far from clear. It's already possible to see what appear to be some of the mistakes of the pre-fire past being repeated. Driving around these neighborhoods, I witnessed new houses made entirely of wood, new power lines hanging from the same type of creosoted poles many here blame for spreading the fires. There are areas here that might not be rebuilt and become homes instead to coyotes and cougars. There are others that might be overrun by developers. In the midst of all the doubt, it's refreshing to encounter the optimism of these architects. Scott Urio is currently designing 27 wonderful new homes for Altadena and is delighted by his colleagues' plans for dozens more.
9: There's going to be so many cool gems of architecture in there that in the super future of 100 years or whatever, it's going to be this really crazy, cool collection of things. But in my optimistic side of things, that stuff's going to burn down. Maybe it'll be round two before our neighborhood really becomes this an amazing place. But it is going to be, in all seriousness, I think in the next 6 months of construction, you'll see that this round, that's going to be just potentially amazing.
6: So if you come back in 5 years from now, what I hope you'll see if we're successful is people outside in the street, people assembling, people at the park. If you come back in 5 years and things haven't gone so well, you'll just see a lot of people in cars coming and going, and that's a real waste of the opportunity of place. And I hope that regardless of the physical appearance of the place, that the spirit of the place is very evident.
5: I'm standing in Altadena by Almond Alley. The glorious landscape around me, the brush and the scrub and the flowers climbing up into the foothills and then the mountains beyond. But things are happening, and the first reconstructed house in this community is opening today as I'm here.
10: My name is Brian Wong. I'm the CEO of St. Gabriel Valley Habitat for Humanity. And hopefully everybody's having a good morning. Everybody feeling this thing? Right? It's a gorgeous day. The sun is shining. The houses are built. Yay! What more can we ask for at this point in time?
11: Look at me now. Sitting here in a new house. Never lived in a new house before in my life. I never lived in a house with a high ceiling like this. But what so makes me so happy is that I have to say thank you. Thank you to all the people who volunteered. I don't even know most of them. And yet they came here to help us get to this place. And we walk in this door and we say thank you.
12: The superb thing is that when you can't do, you get help. Someone helps you and puts you in a better position.
0: The voices of Ken and Carol Wood, residents of Altadena, alongside their children and grandchildren. Meeting the Woods in their new Foothill Catalogue home, built for free by Habitat for Humanity and volunteers from among their neighbours, it's hard not to feel optimistic about the future of these places. Of course, the reality is more complicated. As of July 2026, only about 100 homes have been completed in Altadena, though many more are under construction. In the Palisades, fewer than 30 new homes have been cleared for occupation. Residents still struggle with insurance companies, planning permission, and the availability of labour and materials. For those with the skills and the resources, the old Californian ideal of rugged self-reliance is taking on a fresh appeal. Combined with a strong desire to help those in less fortunate positions, it could be a powerful force in rebuilding these communities.
1: Hopefully these homes are a representation of something that maybe we need to get back to, which is that idea that we're going to try things here, and we're going to learn new things as we figure out different ways to deal with a changing climate. That's the role that California's always played historically, and one that I'm optimistic that we can get back to.
0: You've been listening to the documentary from the BBC World Service, presented by me, Jonathan Glancy, and produced by Michael Umney. It's a Just Radio production.
13: That was the documentary from the BBC. I'm Saroja Coelho. CBC News is next.
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18: From CBC News, The World This Hour, I'm Mike Miles. Three federal by-elections are happening today, one in Ontario, another in BC, and a third in Quebec, possibly the tightest race Sarah Levitt reports.
19: In a diner just outside the industrial park in Saguenay, Quebec, politics isn't always top of mind, work is. But in the Quebec region, 5 hours north of Montreal, the major industries are aluminum, forestry, and dairy, all in the crosshairs in Canada's ongoing trade war with the United States. This as some voters head to the polls today across Canada in Chicoutimi, Le Fjord, North Vancouver, Capilano, and the Toronto riding of Beaches, East York. The last two, Liberal strongholds, but in Chicoutimi, there's a tight three-way race between the Conservatives, the Bloc Québécois, and the Liberals. Christina Michaud is a former Bloc Québécois MP. She notes, Carney took a gamble opening up this riding for a vote, but it might work out well for the Liberals.
20: The trade war with the United States, there are a couple of regions that are more impacted than others.
19: Sarah Levitt, CBC News, Saguenay, Quebec.
18: Iran launching a heavy volley of ballistic missiles early today, marking a return to open conflict in the Middle East. The targets, U.S. bases in Jordan and the Gulf, in direct response to American strikes near the Strait of Hormuz yesterday. The exchange breaking a month-long lull in fighting. Iranian President Masoud Pezeshkian.
21: We do not seek war. That has been our message to the world until now. However, in the face of aggression, we will not stand by. We are capable of delivering a decisive response.
18: Washington says its initial strikes hit mine-laying forces in shipping lanes. The renewed fighting has already pushed global oil prices past $90 a barrel. Growing signs Russia might be ready to further transatlantic solidarity. That has Eastern European countries stepping up security. Poland and Romania have witnessed a strike of Russian drone intrusions and at least one missile strike since the spring. Bree Brewster tells us more.
22: The strategy that we have followed in this war so far has failed.
23: Witold Rutkiewicz is a Polish defense and security expert. He believes there's a clear recognition by Moscow that they're not winning the war in Ukraine and their strategy has to change.
22: Their answer is you have to break the will of the West so that the West will stop supplying Ukraine with arms.
23: Over the summer, there's been an increased number of Russian drone incursions in Eastern Europe and even a ballistic missile strike in Poland. U.S. intelligence has warned Poland that Russia is preparing some kind of provocation to rattle NATO and create a political crisis. The U.S. has signaled for months it's pulling back conventional forces from NATO and that Europe should be in charge of its security. Last week, the head of the CIA visited Moscow reportedly to warn Russia against attacking a NATO country. President Donald Trump says he's been assured by Vladimir Putin that an attack is not going to happen. Murray Brewster, CBC News, Ottawa.
18: Near Tibet's border with Nepal, rescue dogs search a mud-caked pile of rock and debris. Hope of finding survivors is fading 6 days after flash flooding wiped out entire villages. More than 900 people are dead and more than 4,500 others feared missing. 31 Canadians are among them, according to Foreign Affairs Canada. Local officials say rescue operations have been suspended several times due to severe weather and the area's extremely rough terrain. At least one person is dead after flash floods tore through parts of the Grand Canyon over the weekend. More than 60 hikers had to be airlifted to safety. At least 14 people are still missing. Asher Furity is with the American Red Cross.
24: It was a very intense experience for some people escaping the floodwaters. And one of the couples that I talked to as they were being evacuated, they could see that the bridges that they had crossed just like 15 minutes earlier had been washed away by the floodwaters.
18: Officials say storms Saturday triggered the deluge. That is the World This Hour. For CBC News, I'm Mike Miles.
25: Welcome to Ideas. I'm Nala Ayed.
26: I feel that when I go to a museum and I see a painting such as these, I feel united with the world.
25: The Montreal Museum of Fine Arts. People have come to see a collection of avant-garde painters, Pablo Picasso, Henri Matisse, and Suzanne Valadon. For many, it's a once-in-a-lifetime chance to see paintings like these. You can sense the energy in the room.
27: The feeling, you look to a painting that was done like 100 years ago, you feel that you're there in 1905.
25: What is it about that feeling of standing in front of a really striking painting? It can transport you. That feeling, the German Jewish philosopher Walter Benjamin called it the aura. Walter Benjamin believed paintings had an aura, as did marble statues or live theater performances. But that newer art forms like film, radio, and photography had no aura. And that we lived in an age when the aura had withered away. Benjamin wrote about the aura in an essay he published in 1936 called The Work of Art in the Age of Mechanical Reproduction. As Ideas contributor Craig Dessen discovered, Walter Benjamin foresaw in the 1930s how fascism would be empowered by these new technologies.
2: What's special about seeing the real thing?
25: Benjamin saw our world coming, where copies replace originals and the masses replace elites as the arbiters of meaning.
3: Walter Benjamin's essay, The Work of Art in the Age of Mechanical Reproduction, is a bona fide hit in academia, with over 20,000 citations on Google Scholar. It shows up in first-year university communications classes, English classes, and art history classes. It's also popular in media studies and cultural studies. Yet it's only about 20 pages long and takes on an incredibly wide range of topics. It's about mass entertainment.
4: The distracted mass absorbs the work of art.
3: Nazi Germany.
4: The logical result of fascism is the introduction of aesthetics into political life.
3: Marxism.
4: When Marx undertook his critique of the capitalist mode of production, this mode was in its infancy.
3: Film actors.
4: The audience's identification with the actor is really an identification with the camera.
3: It's in this essay that Benjamin outlines his strange yet catchy concept called the aura.
4: We define the aura as the unique phenomenon of a distance, however close it may be.
3: The concept was so out there that Benjamin had to struggle to get it published, and it's still kind of out there.
4: If, while resting on a summer afternoon, you follow with your eyes a mountain range on the horizon or a branch which casts its shadow over you, you experience the aura of those mountains.
3: So to understand what Benjamin's concept of the aura means, I'm going to start with who Benjamin was. What you're hearing now is from a children's radio show written by Walter Benjamin.
5: Bitchen, ich wollte mal fragen, was eine Fahrt kostet.
3: From the late 1920s to the early 30s, Benjamin wrote radio plays. He needed the money. Even though he'd been born into a cultured upper-class Berlin home, he struggled to make a living. He wanted to be an academic and earned his PhD, but failed to get a university job. So he turned to freelance journalism and making children's shows for German radio. This is the only recording that exists of Benjamin's children's radio work. These shows were broadcast live. You can hear the energy, the chaos, the fun of a live audience.
5: Ja, was steht denn da am besten zuerst schreiben, Herr Nachbar?
6: Fünfmal neun. If you read his lectures for children, the radio plays that he did, the variety of forms he engaged with, they are so clever and so much thought went into them.
3: Esther Leslie is a professor of political aesthetics at the University of London. She's written extensively about Benjamin.
6: And the way in which he writes, the kind of voice he develops is full of joy and full of interest. And you can take things like one he did a radio lecture on a catastrophic collapse of a bridge in Scotland over the River Tay. And you can see in there, in this lecture for children, a miniature model of his whole wider theory of technology as expressed in the artwork essay, as expressed elsewhere.
3: It's even been claimed you can hear Benjamin's voice in these recordings. Although that's only hearsay. But listen to this voice that comes near the end.
0: Nun meinen Karren mit Fleisch vor mich her. Aber seit mein großer Löwe Moholi vor ihr.
3: I can't prove anything, but there is something in that voice. An intensity, an irony, an intellect. And it makes me wonder, maybe that's him.
0: Brüllen, wenn ich mich mit der Vesper Mahlzeit seinem Käfig näherte. Wie fehlt mir das Funkeln aus seinen wilden Augen und der Anblick des wirbelnden Sands.
3: And yes, it's a guess, but so much of understanding Benjamin is guesswork. This is the thing about Walter Benjamin. You think you found him, but you haven't, not fully. Even the way that there's no settled pronunciation of his name is very Benjamin. Some say Benjamin, others Benjamin, or even simply Benjamin. All the scholars I spoke to said it's like that with Walter Benjamin. And his essay about the aura is a perfect example of that.
1: An essay like the artwork essay, do you put it in media studies? Do you put it in philosophy? Do you put it in political history? Where does it go?
3: Susan Buck Morris is a philosopher and visual theorist at City University of New York.
1: So it's spread all through literature and art and every department because it didn't belong to any of them. It could be read all over. It's really, really, really effective. It could be read in anthropology. It could even be read in neuroscience.
3: There's another reason Benjamin is so hard to pin down. He doesn't write like an academic. Take this line from the Work of Art essay.
4: Then came the film and burst this prison world asunder by the dynamite of the tenth of a second. So that now, in the midst of its far-flung ruins and debris, we calmly and adventurously go traveling.
7: Such an eclectic thinker. He drew on philosophy, literature, theology. He was really a poet in prose. He writes in fragments. He's an aphorist. Every one of his sentences is like a poem in itself.
4: Things are only mannequins, and even the great world historical events are only costumes beneath which they exchange glances with nothingness.
3: If this sounds trippy, maybe that's because it is trippy.
8: In the 1920s, Benjamin would take hashish under medical supervision. He had these two doctor friends who basically were observing him while he was under the influence of drugs.
3: Caroline Dettlinger teaches German literature at Oxford University.
8: And in that context, aura describes an ornamental halo in which the object or being is enclosed, as in a case. So again, I think what we have with this notion of something being enclosed in an aura is that sense of distance. But there's also, I think, just importantly, this sense of mediation and encounter. So you're also encountering this object in your state of, you know, intoxication in a different way.
3: Here's what Benjamin himself wrote in 1930, a work later published with the title On Hashish.
4: The characteristic feature of genuine aura is ornament, an ornamental halo in which the object or being is enclosed as in a case. Perhaps nothing gives such a clear idea of aura as Van Gogh's late paintings, in which one could say that the aura appears to have been painted together with the various objects.
3: In his work of art essay, Benjamin traces the concept of the aura to the beginning of art itself, when art objects were created for religious rituals. Jay Perini is an American writer and academic who's written a novel about Walter Benjamin.
7: A work of art had, in say, the Renaissance, was, as Benjamin says, part of a cult. In the sense it was either a priestly cult or it was a secular cult. Some rich person was able to buy the original work of art, which he commissioned, and suddenly he could prop it up in his living room, and therefore he could worship that work of art and could understand it and feel for it. But more importantly, say a painting of the Madonna would be hung in a chapel in a very particular place in a particular church somewhere. And it was often certain images of the Madonna were actually covered during the year and only uncovered during a very brief period around Christmas. And so the work of art had a cultic basis.
6: So standing before this unique piece of art, we are dumbstruck. We are in awe. We are in awe of the genius of Leonardo da Vinci. We take it in, we look at it, but from a distance, and we cannot cross that distance. That distance is one of genius, the genius of the artist, the genius of the realm of art, this beautiful semblance that stands before us and outside of ourselves, and we can just look at it in wonder.
3: But that sense of wonder creates a distance. We can't actually touch genius, as in the Louvre in Paris, staring at the Mona Lisa. It's of course protected by security guards and plexiglass. That's distance. Now outside the museum, there are zillions of Mona Lisa posters for sale that anyone can buy for a few euros and do whatever you want to them. Draw on them, rip them up, draw a mustache on them. That's the proximity of art when it's a reproduction.
6: We all get the same experience of a film. We conceive photographs in any part of the world printed off of negatives, and those photographs will look more or less the same. What that does is to democratize culture or to take it out of a sphere of privilege or seclusion or monitored access and sort of lets it loose in our worlds. He talks about the artwork now meeting the viewer halfway. So it comes towards us, we move towards it, and thereby just expand our cultural realm, the visual and aural experiences that are open to us. We now have the capacity to have born reproducible art, born reproducible culture, of which there is no original, no single item that we have to go on a pilgrimage to visit.
3: Yet Benjamin didn't mourn the loss of aura as transcendent and elevating as he found it, because he recognized the democratic potential in culture that's made in a factory. He saw how the mechanical reproduction of art could potentially open up culture to mass audiences.
6: He says with the coming of film and photography, it's broken free to become multiples, to become editions. It's also a capacity through automation that allows any person eventually, and this was emergent in Benjamin's time with the coming of faster lens cameras and so on, any person can make a photograph. Any person can write a short story that's published in these newspapers and magazines that are burgeoning in his period. And so it is a shriveling of the elite status, both the divine status that comes in the Renaissance of the artist who's almost commissioned by God to produce, and the elite status of the owner or gatekeeper of culture.
3: And this shift is about more than elite gatekeepers losing their power. It also transforms how we experience culture.
6: A film, it's not just an optical experience. It's something to do with sitting, making yourself at home in the cinema, proximate to all these other bodies jostling around you. Their attitude to what's on screen is not meant to be reverential. You're sat there, you know, partially thinking about what you're going to eat for dinner tonight, but you're absorbing the film, you're chatting with your mates, and it's a very different relationship to what's happening. I mean, you are immersed in the, you know, you're caught up in stories, but at, at the same time, you're also being sort of thrown out and thrown back into yourself. I mean, here I think Benjamin's influenced by Brecht's sense of epic theatre and how that is watched in an episodic way. And he says, ideally, while you're smoking a cigarette, so you never forget yourself being in a theatre watching a play. There's elements of that in Benjamin's kind of casual and distracted relationship to cinema.
3: When Benjamin was in Paris in the 1930s, it was the age of the movie palace. In Paris, cinemas like Le Grand Rex fit over 2,000 people. The screens were enormous, and the movies of the era were beautiful, seductive, and political. Thrillers from Hitchcock, Nazi propaganda by Leni Riefenstahl, and Soviet filmmakers like Ziga Vertov were pushing film towards the avant-garde. People had never seen anything like these movies before. I wanted to get as close as I could to what Benjamin experienced in the movie palaces, so I visited one in Montreal. I went to the Outremont Theatre. It was built in the late 1920s and is one of Montreal's original movie palaces. The lobby features vibrant mosaic tile floors. The walls are done in warm golden brown wood. And a staircase with a brass railing invites you into the cinema itself. It was at the Outremont Theatre where I met Catherine Russell.
9: Hi. Are you Catherine?
10: Yes.
3: A film studies professor at Concordia University who's written about Walter Benjamin.
10: I've never seen this in Montreal. I really haven't. Beautiful arch doorways at the exits and entrances. Just a lot of detail. Very beautiful woodworking, I would say, but modern, not old-fashioned. The apex of Art Deco modernity, for sure.
3: I asked Catherine to help me imagine what it would have been like to watch a movie in this theater back in the 1930s, when Benjamin was writing about Aura.
10: Well, it would have been very exciting because they would have had probably nitrate prints, so they would be glow in a spectacular way. They'd be doing sound, so that's all new. And they would have probably shown a lot of double bills, so people would come for most of the day, I would imagine, or most of the afternoon, especially on the weekends, and they'd watch a couple of feature films, they'd watch a newsreel, they'd watch a cartoon. It wasn't like we go to the movies today to watch one film. It was you go to the movies to spend the evening or the afternoon or whatever.
3: Movie attendance surged in the 1930s as everyday reality became harder to deal with. And Benjamin saw how films helped people cope.
10: For him, the audience of movies were workers in factories. He understood that watching a movie was to sort of be participating in the fragmentation of modernity, but in a good way. If the fragmentation of modernity is a sort of alienating, disorienting effect, in the cinema, you can live through that. The films are very playful. They create humor. They create experiences that are shared. The worker in the factory who's getting shaken up as an individual can come to the movies in the evening and go through the machine, shall we say, but with everybody else.
3: But what kind of movies did Walter Benjamin really want to see on screen?
10: The movies that he was most excited by were the Soviet films. So I think he was inspired by the work of Ziga Vertov, for example. It was bringing culture to the people. He liked the mass experience. He liked the fact that workers could see themselves. It was one of the things that he really appreciated about Vertov's films, is that they used non-professional actors. And that excited Benjamin.
3: In Vertov's films, Walter Benjamin saw a filmmaker who strapped cameras to locomotives and used extreme close-ups to capture the rhythms of the industrial era.
10: He was very disaffected by the cult of the movie star. He thought that was the downside of cinema, the cult of celebrity, which would make it a capitalist tool. But he saw the potential of cinema as being more a medium for the masses, for the working class, that they could understand themselves as a group.
2: But Benjamin didn't totally thumb his nose at Hollywood either. He even saw value in Mickey Mouse.
10: The antics, the violence, the kind of playful destruction. He didn't see it as fascist violence. He saw it as playful violence and fake violence. And he liked the idea of somebody who challenges bourgeois norms. And cartoons did that. They really threw the cover off any kind of polite bourgeois society. So he liked their inappropriateness.
2: But he was aware of something else starting to appear on the big screen, something much more sinister. The Nazis were discovering just how powerful film was for propaganda.
10: For Goebbels and the Nazis, it was the mass medium, so everybody would think alike. So it would promote consensus thinking and leave little room for criticism, for challenging, for any opposing thoughts. And so they really kind of embraced it as a propaganda tool, which was really kind of devastating to Benjamin, for sure, because they, you know, thinking along the same lines, but they appropriated it for all the wrong reasons, but precisely along the same lines as Benjamin had been thinking.
2: Benjamin's work of art essay can be read as a reaction to the rise of fascism in Europe, as the Third Reich was anything but an abstract concept to Benjamin. Hitler came to power on January 30th, 1933.
9: Hitler gets a tremendous ovation when leaving for his first cabinet meeting. And another milestone is marked in Germany's political history.
2: 4 weeks later, the German parliament burned to the ground, the Reichstag fire.
11: Hitler, now chancellor, has announced that the fire was the work of communists and was intended to be the signal for a Bolshevist uprising throughout the country. In consequence, Germany has been placed under a system of martial law, a decree having been signed which aims at the total destruction of communism.
2: The Nazis said it was a communist plot, and the radio stations where Benjamin worked were shut down. Freedom of the press ended, and the rest is history. Thousands of political opponents were arrested and sent to the newly built concentration camps. Walter Benjamin had to get out of Berlin.
12: He had to leave Berlin not only because of the threat to Jewish people, but also because the Nazi use of film and radio became more sophisticated, more pervasive, and more persuasive as time went on. You're listening to CBC Radio's Ideas. I'm Nahla Ayed. We're surrounded everywhere today by copies, digital reproductions of art, music, and film that we can access instantly on our phones and tablets. But philosopher Walter Benjamin argued something essential is lost when we encounter art through reproductions rather than experiencing the real thing in person. That essential something is what he called aura. Benjamin first articulated his concept in the 1930s as new technologies like film and photography were transforming mass culture. Benjamin's essay focused mostly on painting, film, and photography and left a lot of things out.
2: So I wondered, do any of Benjamin's ideas apply to sound?
12: Craig Dessen brings us his documentary about Walter Benjamin's multi-layered concept of aura.
2: To answer my own question, I've come to the basement of Concordia University's Loyola campus. I'm here to meet Owen Chapman.
13: Hey, nice to meet you.
14: You too.
2: Owen's a professor in the communications department, as well as a composer and a DJ. The lab is full of vintage synthesizers, keyboards, record players, samplers, and stacks of records.
13: Okay, so what are we standing in front here?
2: And something called a theremin.
14: Okay, so this is a theremin.
2: An oculus-looking wooden box with a metal rod sticking out of it. You play it without touching the instrument.
14: This is a contemporary instrument. We bought this about 10 years ago, but the theremin was invented by Leon Theremin, or Lev Theremin, really one of the first, if not the first, electronic musical instrument. And where people encountered the theremin, spontaneous reactions of like great shock, dismay, awe, celebration were multiple. When I read about Theremin and his life, often he would show up and he would do a demonstration concert and people would like faint or they'd scream. It was almost like Beatlemania.
2: Owen tells me it's really hard to play, but he's going to try anyways.
14: As I approach my hand on the right, we get that sound wave that starts, and at the very lowest level, we'll hear those repetitions that I was talking about as just little clicks, almost like kind of like a bup, bup, bup, bup, bup, bup, right? So in order to get that sound, I'm having to hold my fingers at about a foot away from the antenna, but as I approach it, it'll get much faster and you'll hear those bup, bup, bup, bup, bup repetitions turn into like a continuous tone. One of the things I think that's fascinating about it is it's a device which is all about reproduction. Basically, like a sine wave is a tiny little ripple of energy that is repeated many, many, many, many, many, many, many, many times, or an oscillation that's repeated many, many, many times. And the speed of the repetition of the oscillation is what provokes the pitch that we hear in terms of the sound. Let's see if I can play like Happy Birthday or something. I lost it. There we go. Every time I show my students, they have a good laugh. So reproduction, or repetition in this case, is at the heart of what the theremin is. Benjamin was really moved by mechanical reproduction, but at the same time, electricity was really starting to have an impact in terms of like technologies.
2: You have to look pretty hard at Benjamin's work of art essay to get an idea of what he thought about sound.
14: I found a little footnote where Benjamin quotes Leonardo da Vinci, who said that music is inferior to painting because the act of applying a layer of varnish renders the art object eternal, whereas music is forever dying in the moments of its birth. And it has this kind of persistence over the centuries. It's still there. When I was 18, I went on a visit, like so many people, to the Louvre, and I saw the Mona Lisa behind like bulletproof glass and with like hundreds of other people. I was in the presence of that work of art, and I wasn't so moved by that. But at the same time, the music that I was experiencing, being in Paris for the first time, exploring the city, the sounds of the city, for instance, and the people, the language, everything else was like impacting me really profoundly. And so I was having a kind of aura-filled experience of the city of Paris, but actually going and visiting that singular art object was not.
2: Owen believes we can experience aura in any kind of culture, no matter how the given artwork was produced. And he turns to Benjamin himself to back up his belief.
14: Benjamin, aura was about a type of essence that an art object can hold. And for me and others, if we're going to talk about aura, let's talk about our relationship to that object and being inspired or moved by it and wanting to be in its presence.
2: He tells me one of the records in his collection has a very special presence. We walk to the back of the lab where Owen has his DJ gear set up. Two Techniques SL1200s, the classic hip-hop DJ turntable. Great. Yeah. Next to the turntable are stacks of records that go up to the ceiling. Owen picks one up.
14: So I'm an avid record collector, spend a lot of time in Salvation Army style thrift shops, often buying huge bins of records without knowing what I'm going to get. And this record came to me on one of those days. So all we see on the surface of the record is like a general label on top of which somebody has handwritten in French, Les Fiançailles and 78 RPM. You know, side one and side two. Les Fiançailles, for your listeners who don't speak French, basically means the engagement. And often I think when you say Les Fiançailles, you're referring to an engagement party. So I believe this recording is from the 50s. It was probably done here in Montreal. It's all in French. I hesitate almost to play for your listeners because it's singular. It still has that type of magical significance that Benjamin was trying to articulate when he was speaking about aura. So that's why I thought I'd share it with you today.
13: Yeah, I'd love to hear it. Right. Wow,
14: Now, the only problem is that, as I noted at first, this record is at 78 RPM, and my turntables here only go up to 45. So what I had to do this morning before you got here was I recorded it at 45 RPM, and you can hear what it sounds like. You don't listen to it for very long.
2: To hear it at the right speed, Owen records it into the computer and speeds it up with editing software. The first side of the disc features

0: reproduction of the former thing. The new object, this new record, has its own life, its own essence, its own presence, its own physical kind of history. And in this case, there's this tiny scratch there, which means that when it gets to that part of the record, it just starts looping and skipping around and around, which, again, a turntablist or a sample-based producer might be inspired by when that happens, to create their own loop at that moment or to go back to another moment and create a loop. In a way, I think that looping practices within beat making and sampling come from some of those original listening experiences where a record starts to skip and you're like, hey, that actually sounds kind of good.
1: And you had said that, like, before, you're hesitant to play this record because you'd only heard it. And now that you've kind of like shared it and it's going to play it on the radio to like hundreds of thousands of people, like, has it changed? Do you think it's changed something about this recording?
0: Well, I think yes and no. You know, the moment that people hear it in their kitchens or their cars or wherever they happen to be, I think hopefully that experience will be like it was for you and me, like it was for me the first time I heard it, kind of moving, intriguing, a little bit noisy and uncomfortable. It'll be all of those wonderful things. The question is, will people go back to the archive, you know, online and like download their own version of it and then share it with their friends and spread it around the world and put it up on TikTok and make new videos to it and whatnot, in which case I would start to feel a little bit uncomfortable. I'm guessing that's probably not going to happen. And for me, I guess that's the significance. It's like when this singular object is shared with others, it has its own kind of life, its own history, its own destiny, which I'm a part of. And then once it's made digitally, ubiquitously available, that destiny changes and I'm no longer a part of it. The object itself is no longer a part of it. Maybe that's okay, but it is what it is. And in a way, you know, I've told myself that when you leave, I'm going to erase this digital file so that I no longer have a copy that I can share like this, because I think it's really, for me, it's really part of the practice of sharing this record is actually having to play it for people on a turntable and have them be in the room with me.
1: You can see why Benjamin's famous work of art essay still attracts so many different types of thinkers. It inspires us to find new dimensions in what's around us. That's why it's crucial not to make a fetish out of aura or approach it with any kind of intellectual fundamentalism.
2: One shouldn't try, I don't think, to just be loyal to what Benjamin meant.
1: This is Susan Buck Morris again.
2: The word aura is used in the Benjamin text very infrequently, and when it is, it has, it seems to have different meanings. In the artwork essay, it's clear that he considers the destruction of the aura of the artwork to be a consequence of modern media.
1: The destruction caused by modern media may well be the analog to the destruction wrought by modern warfare. Benjamin began to write the work of art essay shortly after he fled Nazi Germany for Paris.
3: In his letters, he talks about having to leave and knowing, you know, he won't return, or at least not for some time. The air had become too hard to breathe, and he was terrified.
1: Benjamin became one of the countless German refugees living in Paris, uprooted and broke.
3: He went there and he got fairly low-level digs, and he would have to make this choice between going and spending the day in the library, where he loved to be and it was also warm, or going to another part of town where he knew there was some free food. So, you know, he was in a pretty rough state at this period.
1: He usually worked inside the ornately decorated Grand Bibliothèque.
3: When I think of him going to the library, you know, there he is sort of surrounded by books and cartons and other people, nice, you know, beautiful wooden desks and so on. And he talks about the foliage patterns that are on the ceiling, and he thinks about the leaves of books and the represented leaves on the ceiling, and it's like he's in a sort of forest of dreams in a way. So I imagine him being in that space, you know, felt quite protected and delightful, and there he could just go through hundreds and hundreds of books about the history of Paris and copy out, you know, the little bits that interested him and make

0: reflections on them.
1: It was there in 1935 that Benjamin started writing the work of art essay. It's clear in a somewhat roundabout way that he wanted it to be a tool to fight fascism.
2: So Marx is mentioned right at the beginning in the preface, in a sense explain where he's coming from. He's talking about Marxist theory of the relationship between the base and the superstructure and all of these arguments. And then, interestingly, the end of that introduction, he talks about fascism. And so the last sentence of this preface says that what is going to be developed in the following sections is a theory of art which is fundamentally unusable for fascist purposes.
3: Completely useless for the purposes of fascism. They are, on the other hand, useful for the formulation of revolutionary demands in the politics of art.
1: Benjamin believed these new art forms, mass-produced and lacking aura, could be liberating, but they also paved the way for Hitler.
0: But he's also thinking about the weight of aura that is put on the dictator, the charismatic leader, Hitler himself. He is bonding together with radio technologies and film technologies to erraticize himself and re-erraticize those technological means, because it's all being directed towards the reproduction of the Third Reich.
4: Bei Diktaten wirken wir nicht mit.
0: And one example of this is aerial photography of things like the Nuremberg rally, where the masses are rendered into swastika shapes. They take on the form of the regime rather than expressing or representing themselves in any way.
1: The work of art essay ends with this chilling and cryptic line.
3: This is the situation of politics which fascism is rendering aesthetic. Communism responds by politicizing art.
1: Benjamin believed art and politics had collided. He called this dynamic the aestheticization of politics.
2: So the aestheticization of politics is something Benjamin talks about right at the end of the essay, and that's what he associates with fascism. So if you think of Leni Riefenstahl's film about the Nuremberg Party Congress. So this is her great film about sort of the Nazi spectacle of Nuremberg, the party congress. If you've seen it, it's got lots of aerial shots of great crowds of people sort of arranged almost ornamentally, like, you know, in these geometrical sections. And so that's what Benjamin is critical of, the way that fascism aestheticizes politics and turns politics into a spectacle. And Benjamin turns that on its head and says, no, what we need to achieve is exactly the opposite. The fascists are trying to aestheticize politics. What we need to do is we need to try to politicize art, which is exactly the opposite. It's about using the cinema to mobilize people politically. The million-dollar question is, of course, what does he mean by that? I mean, one of his examples is Eisenstein, the great Russian film director, and especially his film Battleship Potemkin. So Benjamin has this idea that Russian avant-garde cinema, which uses a lot of montage effects and so on, creates this particular mindset in the audience, and is almost like a sort of training ground for people learning to look and think about reality in a different way.
1: Benjamin's work of art essay was eventually published in a French journal in 1936. He wanted it published in a journal run by his friends at the Frankfurt School, people like Max Horkheimer and Theodor Adorno, but they rejected it. It was too out there and not academic enough. But getting rejected was the least of Benjamin's problems.

0: There was a refugee crisis in Europe from both the Spanish Civil War and Nazi Germany. When France declared war on Germany, German refugees like Benjamin were sent to an internment camp in rural France before friends and colleagues pressured the French government into releasing him. But after he got back to Paris, the Nazis invaded France.
1: Alarms sound over Paris. Nazi bombers attack in earnest.
0: And the Nazi-aligned government issued a new internment order.
2: He saw the writing on the wall by this time, and his friends were saying to him, Walter, you've got to get out of town. You're going to be sent back to Germany and killed. They're serious. They're coming after you. They're already arresting and deporting Jews. And believe me, when they send them back to Germany, it's not to a good fate. And I think Benjamin perfectly understood this. And so he left it a little bit too late.
0: Many of his intellectual associates had already fled to New York City, but the American government had by then closed the door to almost all refugees. Yet his friends in the U.S. used their connections to get him a rare non-quota visa. To escape Europe, he had to catch a ship from Portugal, which meant traveling through southwest France and Spain. Benjamin was in bad health and didn't know if he would survive the journey or get caught.
3: I think he left in a large panic. He carried drugs that could kill him on him for a while, so he had that option.
0: He also brought a gas mask and a briefcase. That briefcase has captured the imagination of Benjamin scholars everywhere, because some say it had an important manuscript inside.
2: And all the way he was lugging this monstrous briefcase, which contained a 1,000-page manuscript, some version of his arcade project, which he had not finished. That's what we imagine it was in any case.
0: To get to Portugal, Benjamin would need to cross the Pyrenees, the wall of mountains between France and Spain.
3: And they engaged someone who could show them a route through the mountains. As I understand, this same pass had people fleeing Franco's Spain coming in the opposite direction. So an extraordinary sort of period of being on the move and making calculations about where was the safer or safe enough place for you at this moment, given your circumstances.
0: Benjamin was put in contact with a woman named Lisa Fitko, a 31-year-old political activist who was married to a man he'd met at the internment camp back in France.
2: Lisa Fitko, who was herself a socialist, and she was a young socialist mountain climber. She was interested in mountain climbing, and she ultimately led over 100 Jews to safety along a very perilous route through the Pyrenees into Spain. And so her first customers, shall we call them, were Walter Benjamin and a middle-aged woman, Henny Gerland, and her son, Jose. And so the four of them, Lisa Fitko, Henny Gerland, Jose Gerland, and Benjamin took off from France, from the French border, climbed through the mountains, a very perilous journey.
3: The journey was so arduous for Benjamin that they did a trial run to the halfway point. He went very slowly. He's dragging along a little briefcase, and he even drinks sort of water, you know, from a puddle and so on.
2: And it was also perilous because there were border guards constantly on patrol, looking out for escapees, and they could have been captured. So it was a very perilous, difficult, painful journey.
0: Benjamin eventually arrived at a town on the Spanish border. When they got to their hotel, Benjamin was arrested almost immediately.
2: And when the police came to arrest him, they said, well, let me see your transit visa. And he didn't have one of those. He said, look, I've got a German passport. And they said, so you're a German. And he said, well, yes, but I'm blah, blah, blah. So there was a real visa complication issue going on there. And so people without a proper transit visa were being shipped right straight back at the border to France, where they would have been immediately probably captured by the Vichy and sent back to Paris and then sent on to Berlin.
0: Benjamin and the others returned to their rooms. Another refugee, Karina Berman, was at the hotel with Benjamin and the others. She wrote this in her memoir.
4: He told me that by no means was he willing to return to the border or to move out of this hotel. When I remarked that there was no alternative other than to leave, he declared that there was one for him. He hinted that he had some very effective poisonous pills with him.
0: Benjamin killed himself.
4: He was lying half naked in his bed and had his very beautiful big golden grandfather watch with open cover on a little board near him, observing the time constantly.
3: I suspect he felt genuine terror and exhaustion at that point when he finally took the poison. The circumstances were so extreme, the future so uncertain. You know, here was a man who loved literature, who had adopted France and French as his own, who knew German culture inside out. The thought of going to America, having to live within English, having in his late 40s to establish himself, I suspect was just too much.
0: And in the chaos that followed his death, his briefcase went missing.
5: This idea of Benjamin taking these papers with him, and we think that a lot of these papers were then lost, including some major projects he was working on at the time. So like with so many of this generation of Jewish intellectuals who lost their lives in, you know, the wake of fascism, I think it's just a huge loss to humanity to know that there were all these papers that Benjamin tried to save and didn't manage to save.
0: Benjamin, like millions of others during the war, died far from home, virtually anonymous. But in Portbou, Spain, there's now a monument to him. On it is this excerpt from another of his writings entitled On the Concept of History.
6: It is a more arduous task to honor the memory of anonymous beings than that of famous persons. The construction of history is consecrated to the memory of those who have no name.
0: The fact that decades after his death, this unknown person would have this huge influence he still exerts today is something of a miracle. It reminds Susan Buck Morris of something one of her colleagues said about Benjamin.
7: He was an unknown person. He was put in a concentration camp after the Vichy regime came in. He tried to escape and got into Portbou in Spain, and he committed suicide. So, as Marty J used to say, if you want to be famous today, have no effect in the present, fail getting an academic position, and commit suicide by the time you're 48, and you know, you will be read by everyone 80 years later.
0: But in the period following Benjamin's death, he was unknown. His contemporaries like Theodor Adorno, Hannah Arendt, and the Jewish scholar Gershom Shalom helped publish a collection of his writings after the war, and it found traction among students.
3: In Germany, I think it starts being used and issued in pirate copies by the student movement, who very much pick up on Benjamin, the Marxist, and you know, this is when they're putting out posters of a caricature of Benjamin with a joint in one hand and a Kalashnikov in the other. They're seeing this almost as manuals to use to develop a coming post-68, post-student revolution culture based on film photography, photocopies, and all of that.
0: And Benjamin's appeal continues to this day.
2: Benjamin is one of the first people to think about what does it mean to create mass society, and what does it mean for the mass consumption of art? My God, if Benjamin were still alive, he'd be writing about the internet and the proliferation of ideas through this astonishing means of reproduction. In many ways, he anticipates all of this. So Benjamin just becomes endlessly relevant. And because he's so aphoristic and obscure at the same time, you can go back to that essay on the work of art and again and again find little bits and pieces that are stimulating, that seem to connect to what's going on.
0: We now live in Benjamin's world of endless reproductions. Good luck finding the original of any piece of digital culture. But what's refreshing about Benjamin is he isn't pessimistic about this new culture. Benjamin believed in creating and recreating culture. He wanted us to see things. Things we've never seen before, like the aura.
4: And now we've had the opportunity to also hear all about it, thanks to contributor Craig Dessen. Special thanks to Gabriel Ellison Scowcroft, Allison Northcott, Tom Howell, and Simon Nakaneshny. Lisa Ayuso is the web producer of Ideas. Technical production, Sam McNulty. Nicola Lukšić is the senior producer. The executive producer of Ideas is Greg Kelly, and I'm Nala Ayed.

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1: 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Calypso, Kez the Band, Michelle Montano, Bob Marley, Bounty Killer. 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
4: This is World Report. Good morning. I'm Marcia Young. Three federal by-elections are being held today across the country, one in Ontario, one in BC, and one in Quebec. All three provinces have been at the forefront of Ottawa's ongoing trade war with the U.S. And as the CBC's Sarah Levitt reports, the candidates are being asked to prove their economic prowess as voters head to the polls.
5: In a diner just outside the industrial park in Saguenay, Quebec, politics isn't always top of mind, work is. But in the Quebec region, 5 hours north of Montreal, the major industries are aluminum, forestry, and dairy, all in the crosshairs in Canada's ongoing trade war with the United States. This as some voters head to the polls today across Canada, in Chicoutimi, Le Fjord, North Vancouver, Capilano, and the Toronto riding of Beaches, East York. The last two, Liberal strongholds, but in Chicoutimi, there's a tight three-way race between the Conservatives, the Bloc Québécois, and the Liberals.
6: Chicoutimi, Le Fjord became vacant because Mark Carney himself nominated Richard Martel to the Senate, which is might be a weird thing considering he's a conservative.
5: Christina Michaud is a former Bloc Québécois MP. She notes Carney took a gamble opening up this riding for a vote, but it might work out well for the Liberals.
6: The trade war with the United States, there are a couple of regions that are more impacted than others.
5: Like in Saguenay, where Sandra Rossignol is the president of the local Chamber of Commerce.
7: Déjà, on voit,
5: she says there have already been workers who have left the region because jobs are hard to come by. Whether in Chicoutimi, Vancouver, or Toronto, economic issues appear to be the deciding factor for voters. Sarah Levitt, CBC News, Saguenay, Quebec.
4: Moscow is struggling to make gains in Ukraine. Intelligence officials now worry Russia might target NATO to force a crisis and further test the solidarity of the military alliance. As Murray Brewster reports, Eastern Europe is already on high alert after recent airspace violations.
8: The strategy that we have followed in this war so far has failed.
9: Witold Rutkiewicz is a Polish defense and security expert who follows Russian political and military journals closely, and he's detected an important shift. He believes there's a clear recognition by Moscow that they're not winning the war in Ukraine, and their strategy has to change.
8: They cannot afford this situation to continue. They have to make a breakthrough. How? Their answer is, you have to break the will of the West so that the West will stop supplying Ukraine with arms.
9: Over the summer, there's been an increased number of Russian drone incursions in Eastern Europe, and even a ballistic missile strike in Poland. U.S. intelligence has warned Poland that Russia is preparing some kind of provocation or a so-called false flag operation to rattle NATO and create a political crisis. Canada's former ambassador to NATO, Kerry Buck, says Moscow has always wanted to break the alliance and make it look ineffective.
10: It's in their interest to do it now, and I don't think NATO's quite ready to respond in a way, particularly because of the U.S. Uncertainty about U.S. response.
9: The U.S. has signaled for months it's pulling back conventional forces from NATO and that Europe should be in charge of its security. Last week, the head of the CIA visited Moscow, reportedly to warn Russia against attacking a NATO country. President Donald Trump says he's been assured by Vladimir Putin that an attack is not going to happen. Murray Brewster, CBC News, Ottawa.
4: That is the sound of a volley of Iranian ballistic missiles. It marks a return to open conflict in the Middle East. Iran launched the strikes at U.S. bases in Jordan and the United Arab Emirates early Monday. It was a direct response to U.S. strikes near the Strait of Hormuz yesterday. That exchange broke a month-long lull in fighting. Iranian President Masoud Pezeshkian spoke at the Tehran airport before leaving for Kyrgyzstan.
11: We do not seek war. That has been our message to the world until now. However, in the face of aggression, we will not stand by. We are capable of delivering a decisive response.
4: Washington says its initial strikes hit mine-laying forces in shipping lanes. The renewed fighting has already pushed global oil prices past $90 a barrel. At least one person is dead after flash floods tore through parts of the Grand Canyon over the weekend. More than 60 hikers had to be airlifted to safety. At least 14 people are still missing. Asher Faroudi is with the American Red Cross.
12: It was a very intense experience for some people escaping the floodwaters. And one of the couples that I talked to as they were being evacuated, they could see that the bridges that they had crossed just like 15 minutes earlier had been washed away by the floodwaters.
4: Officials say the flash flood was triggered by a series of storms on Saturday near Tibet's border with Nepal. Rescue dogs search a mud-caked pile of rock and debris. But the hope of finding survivors is fading. It's been 6 days since flash flooding in the border region. Entire villages are destroyed. More than 900 people are dead. And more than 4,500 others are missing in Nepal and Tibet. 31 Canadians are among them, according to the last update from Foreign Affairs Canada. Local officials say rescue operations have been suspended several times due to severe weather and the area's rough terrain. A new report out this morning shows that coral is declining globally and the drop has been speeding up. The report suggests the main culprit is ocean heat. Science reporter Anand Ram explains what it means for these life-giving sea creatures.
13: Coral cover usually around the world used to be above 30 or 40%. Back in the 80s.
14: But the most recent estimate in Manuel González Rivero's report is around 25%. Rivero is with the Australian Institute of Marine Science and compiled millions of observations over the last few years to arrive at that number.
13: The main takeaway is not only that we're seeing a loss in coral cover, but that the window of recovery is getting shorter and shorter.
14: Corals support a quarter of all marine life that we know, but the last few decades have seen extreme ocean heat lead to mass bleaching, where stress turns them stark white. The last three bleaching events have all been around El Niños, which heat up the Pacific.
15: It just adds to this urgency.
14: Emily Darling is a coral scientist with the Wildlife Conservation Society in Toronto.
15: Corals have had 9 months, just over a year, to try to recover, and now they're facing down the strongest super El Nino on record.
14: More troubling, evidence that El Ninos may be stronger now.
16: In warm conditions, corals are building their skeleton with a different chemistry.
14: Julia Cole is a paleoclimatologist with the University of Michigan. Like rings on a tree, she used coral skeletons to look at El Ninos going back hundreds of years.
16: What we found is that the variations from year to year were much stronger in the last 40 years than they were prior to 1850.
14: And while that doesn't mean they'll all be record-setting, this year's El Nino is on track to do just that, meaning these life-giving, economy-sustaining corals are in for another hit. Anand Ram, CBC News, Toronto.
4: And finally, closing arguments begin today in the murder trial of Tupac Shakur. Former gang leader Dwayne Davis is accused of orchestrating the drive-by shooting of the rapper in 1996. As reporter Steve Futterman explains, the trial has come down to whether or not Davis's own words prove his guilt.
17: Both sides will make their final summations to the jury. Prosecutors claim Dwayne Davis planned the killing of Tupac Shakur a few hours after Shakur assaulted his nephew in the lobby of the MGM Grand Hotel. Deputy District Attorney Binu Palal says it was a gang revenge murder.
18: When the opportunity presented itself for retribution, Dwayne Davis made sure that the shooters were armed and ready.
17: The prosecution's key evidence has been Davis's own words, where he admits in his memoir and in interviews taking part. But the defense claims it was all embellishment and exaggeration, and that Davis wasn't even in Las Vegas when Shakur was killed. Former federal prosecutor Lori Levinson says the defense will tell jurors not to believe the defendant.
19: The defense is going to claim that the burden is on the prosecution, and they never came up with physical evidence that connected him to the crime. In fact, they never came up with proof that he was in Las Vegas, pictures, receipts, or corroboration for what he's been saying over the last 30 years. And if you don't have that, the defense is going to say you have reasonable doubt.
17: By the end of the day, the jury should have the case. If found guilty, Davis faces up to life in prison. Steve Futterman, CBC News, Las Vegas.
4: And that is the latest national and international news from World Report. News anytime, cbcnews.ca. I'm Marcia Young.
20: Hi, I'm Ian Hanna-Mansing. Welcome to Cross Country Spotlight, highlights from Checkup's live show on Sunday. And you're about to hear our conversation about young people, energy drinks, and caffeine.
21: I don't think it's a big thing to ban these things. Kids don't need to be drinking that.
22: You know, a ban is, I think, a slippery slope.
23: Like their designs and the colors and the logos. I think they're really trying to attract young people. I don't think that's okay.
24: What's to stop the older child from purchasing a bunch of bottles and distributing it? How can you control that?
20: If you're in Quebec and are caught buying an energy drink for someone under the age of 16, you could soon be slapped with a fine of up to $1,500. That province is the first jurisdiction in North America to ban the products for young people. It will take effect later this year. But there's a vigorous debate about the health impact of energy drinks on young people, particularly the amount of caffeine, and whether a ban would actually be effective. Our question, should kids be allowed to buy energy drinks? What questions do you have about caffeine, energy drinks, and coffee? Here are some highlights from the show. So this summer, Quebec passed a law restricting energy drink sales to minors as followed the death in 2024 of 16-year-old Zachary Miron. A coroner found that high caffeine levels reacted fatally with his ADHD medication. Well, our next guest is a scientist and expert on this and one of the people who pushed for those changes in Quebec. Sarah Madavi is a clinician scientist, adjunct professor at the University of Toronto, and a registered dietitian. She also advised the advocates behind Quebec's bill, and she'll be with us throughout the program to answer any questions you have about caffeine. She is in Toronto. Hi.
25: Hi, Ian.
20: So for people who don't know a lot about this topic, what legally or scientifically sets an energy drink apart from a regular can of pop or a cup of coffee?
25: That's a great question. I think when it comes to caffeine, really we have to be really considering the context of where this bill has been introduced and the advocacy behind it. So caffeine, you know, on its own, looking at it historically has been, you know, there's just so much debate about whether it's good, whether it's bad, whether it does nothing. And but the majority of the research until the recent decades has been where natural sources of caffeine are consumed in typically, you know, hot beverages in adults. So given the context of the bill here, looking at children, you know, in colorful beverages that are often marketed to children, I think this is where we need to really be thinking about this more deeply, not because, you know, we're trying to be overly restrictive, but I think it's important to protect those who are vulnerable within the population.
20: But do we know, is there evidence, and you're a scientist who looks into this and advocated for the Quebec ban, do we know if there's a negative health effect on children from energy drinks?
25: So we know from case reports, certainly, there has been death reports, more than just the one case that you mentioned. There are a number that's actually, there was one in Ontario. You know, there are many parents and advocacy groups that have worked and band together to find each other, because it has not been a substance that's been on really anyone's radar. And it's kind of like asking this similar question to say, well, how do we know how bad is alcohol for an infant when a mother is pregnant? It is absolutely unethical to test these things to be able to find what is, you know, what is the right amount, which is why we say they should not be consuming it. You know, in this case, I don't think any parent will sign up their children, knowing the case reports with caffeine, you know, obviously having very detrimental effects. You know, even one case is too many. And if that's been demonstrated, I don't think it's ethical for us to test the safe limit. And it's best to say that, particularly when we're looking at products that consumption rates are skyrocketing. You know, for example, based on our own, you know, Canadian report, we're seeing that in Canadian survey data that almost 40% of grade 7 to grade 12 students are consuming energy drink. And 18% of those, you know, children are reported to consume it with alcoholic beverages. So I think it's the context. So, you know, we haven't banned coffee for children, although I don't know how many parents would like that. But there is a message here that needs to be sent. And I think, you know, that Quebec is in the right in what they have achieved.
20: And what do you think the message is that needs to be sent?
25: I think the message is to say that, you know, these beverages are directly marketed to children. They are marketed, which is why there are so many lobbyists saying it's safe, and why you know they're marketed against it, because when we take a look at just the marketing campaigns, right? They are looked at as energy drinks, giving you wings. They are cold, they're sweet, fruit flavored, carbonated, rapidly consumed, very brightly packaged. So the target audience for these products are very different, which is why we have these concerns with the consumption rates that we're seeing and with case reports of fatalities that we're noticing.
20: Very different from coffee, I guess.
25: Absolutely.
20: Is what you're saying.
25: Yeah. Absolutely.
20: Sarah, earlier this summer, the McDonald's restaurant chain launched a new energy drink in partnership with Red Bull. Interestingly, if you hear the ads, it's not available in Quebec because of the law, but it is available everywhere else. How do you feel about that new drink?
25: I think it's interesting, right? It's interesting to see how effective you know, these policies and laws can be really demonstrating protection that can be available to your population and within the respective province. So I think it's a great case and example to demonstrate that. And I do know that McDonald's restaurants do actually post that this product is harmful to those who are 14 or less. But how many people are reading those labels, I'm not sure. But I think it's obviously more effective in Quebec because they are not offering it.
20: Let's get a different perspective on energy drinks and the argument for banning them for young people. The Canadian Beverage Association disagrees with the Quebec law. The lobby group represents non-alcoholic beverage manufacturers, and the president, Krista Scaldwell, joins us now. She is in Oro-Medonte, Ontario. Hi.
0: Hi, Ian. Thank you for having me on.
20: Yeah, well, thanks for being on the program. What do you think of the potential for or those who argue for a ban of energy drinks for people under the age of 16?
0: You know, it's been obviously a very big subject that we've been dealing with for a few months now. Caffeinated energy drinks in Canada are intended and marketed for adults. On the labels, you will see all of the necessary information around these are not intended for those 14 and under. It's clearly labeled with the caffeine limits and consumer precautions. And the industry has had a responsible marketing code for more than a decade to ensure informed consumer choice and compliance with applicable laws. So these are regulated by Health Canada. Health Canada's reviewed the science in 2021 and once again said that these are safe for sale And we have complied with all of the regulatory standards through the Supplemented Foods Program at Health Canada.
20: So just so I understand then, should people under the age of 16 drink these high caffeine energy drinks?
0: We're looking at really a difference of 2 years. So these are, again, intended for adult use, 14 and over. So when you say 16 and under, obviously, once it goes below 14, there's a problem there. But, you know, the science has been reviewed. And one of the things that we're always ensuring is that our members are compliant with the science and that they're compliant with the label standards as set out by Health Canada. And I would just add that, you know, there are other caffeine products that are out there and available to young people without any precautions or warnings. I was looking the other day at, you know, you've got caffeinated chocolate. Two of those bites equal an energy drink, but there's no precautions put on the label. So I think if we're going to have the discussion around caffeine and limits, we need to have it for all products containing high levels of caffeine.
20: Yeah, but that's a tough argument, right? That if you're going to do this, you better do it to everything with caffeine, and then you're kind of paralyzed because maybe you have to do it one step at a time. What does the science say about the negative health impacts of kids under 14 drinking these energy drinks?
0: You know, the science is really about making sure the cautions are around heart arrhythmia, and that's what the discussion was in Quebec, and making sure, I just go back to, these are intended for adult users, people who normally, you know, consume caffeine, whether it's through coffee, through caffeinated energy bites that you get in candies or chocolates. So it's no different than that. I mean, we don't see young people consuming hot coffee. You know, those are drinks that people, generally speaking, are older. So it's no different than that. And we want to make sure that the consumers, the labels are there, and they can make educated choices around every ingredient that's in any product.
20: Yeah, although I think one of the things with Frappuccinos and kind of sweet coffee drinks is that they have been appealing to younger people. But let me just finish with this because I want to make sure I understand where we're at here. Would the Beverage Association support a ban on sales of energy drinks for those 14 and under?
0: We're already supporting that, quite frankly.
20: So you'd actually support a ban in that situation?
0: Well, we have already been very clear. We don't see this. These should not be marketed to kids. We've never sold them in schools. And I think it's been more than 15 years. Any school, we don't target sponsorships at that age level. So it would be something we would obviously want to have a dialogue with all of the stakeholders. And again, look at if this is about one product, why isn't it the other products? Because if caffeine is the issue, and you're saying no energy drinks, I mean, an average energy drink is a medium-sized cup of coffee. So is that medium cup of coffee safe for that same individual who's at risk of consuming an energy drink? I think there's a broader discussion on the science that needs to happen, but we certainly continue to follow the 14 and under, you know, labeling and not for sale and not marketing towards that particular audience.
20: Right. Okay. It's good to hear your perspective. Krista Scaldwell, president of the Canadian Beverage Association, and she's in Oro-Medonte, Ontario. To the phones now, Joseph M.K. Marianigam is in Toronto. Hi, Joseph.
1: Hello. Good evening. I'm calling from Toronto City, East York.
20: Yes.
1: The greatest city in the world.
20: Toronto okay. City. All right.
1: Greetings to you, Ian Hanamangsing, and all the listeners.
20: Yeah, well, greetings to you. What's your view of banning energy drinks for kids under 16?
1: No, I don't think those drinks should be banned because they're useful for kids who play sports. You know, whenever kids play sports, they sweat a lot.
20: Yeah.
1: So these energy drinks have got caffeine and lots of electrolytes, which will replace what the children are losing.
20: Mm-hmm.
1: So I would say that the companies that make these drinks should make special drinks for children. Because it's good for children who play sports. When adults play sports, they take the energy drinks. So when children play sports, they should also have something to replace their electrolytes. It's like children having diarrhea and adults having diarrhea. We give them rehydration salts. So the children also need some rehydration for electrolytes and, you know.
2: Okay, yeah. Joseph, thank you. Let's bring back Sarah Madavi, a clinician scientist who's studied caffeine in particular. But do you want to weigh in on Joseph's point that, you know, sweating kids playing sports can benefit from an energy drink?
25: Yes. First, I want to really thank Joseph for his comment because he's a case in point to demonstrate exactly why we are so frustrated with the marketing campaign around energy drinks. So you see that Joseph's understanding of this type of beverage is not that it's pop, it's not that it's coffee, it's not that it's any other drink, but it's actually a health drink, perhaps even medicinal. So you can see the challenge that we face when these beverages are advertised to give you energy, to heal you, to help you perform better. So this was a wonderful, I feel like I don't even need to make any comments. So that is absolutely contrary to what we see in the science, what this does. Certainly, I don't think anybody believes that their children should be drinking coffee while they're exercising. Right.
2: But what about, I mean, Joseph talks about the caffeine for energy, but he also talks about energy drinks helping replace electrolytes.
25: So I think we're sort of like shifting the focus here. The problem with energy drinks is that they have too much caffeine that is not found normally in any juice whatsoever that children would drink. Even we can go as far as talking about Gatorade and those types of beverages that are heavily marketed, prior to energy drinks used to be heavily marketed. Some of them are still arguably not great for kids because of the additives that they have in them. You can replace your electrolytes with, normal food. It's really not necessary. But, I don't want to digress our discussion beyond what the focus is here, is that children, really nobody actually needs caffeine. It is not a need. It's not a nutrient. It is a drug. It is the most commonly used drug in the world. But the marketing and the campaign around it is making it look like that it is better than juice, better than water, better than food that children should be consuming as a part of their nutritious, overall healthy behavior. On top of that, this drug exposure to children has multiple, issues and effects outside of the unfortunate mortalities that we've seen. So mortality is the worst part of it, but there's a slew of health concerns that we have when children are consuming caffeine.
2: I want to ask you about those health concerns in a moment, but let's go back to the phones. Laura Staley is in Kingston. Hi, Laura.
3: Hi.
2: You told our producer that social media has been a factor in your niece consuming energy drinks. Talk about that.
3: I had two of my nieces. They were in my care this last week, and I let them walk to the nearest corner store, and they know that they're not allowed to consume energy drinks. I've allowed them to drink Prime in the past. They came back with Alani, and it's all colorful, and it's marketed towards these young kids with all of these like teenage influencers endorsing the products. And it wasn't until after it was consumed that I learned it was an energy drink. Mm-hmm. And apparently they had tricked their mom earlier in the week into drinking the same beverage. So it's really difficult to keep track of what is an energy drink product, in terms of the safety of the children being 10 and 6 years old. And their behavior changed quite dramatically in a short period of time.
2: Why do you think they wanted it?
3: Because there's all of these reels, these short videos with, for example, what I've watched now is there's like a product called the Witch's Brew. It's kind of like you have to try them all, and they're ranking the drinks and breaking it down. And then every year, apparently, like this Witch's Brew, they come out with a new variety. And yeah, so it's just like a collector's item, it seems like. They talk about the different colors and the different flavors of the cans. Definitely very different than, Red Bull or Monster energy drinks. The colors are quite bright. Even though it's in a can, it looks more like a juice box. Mm-hmm. There's no indication that it's a caffeinated beverage. Yeah. For a 10-year-old.
2: Yeah. Okay, Laura, thank you very much for the call.
3: Thanks.
2: Kyle Parkinson is calling us from Edmonton. Hi, Kyle.
5: Hey, Ian, how's it going?
2: Good. How do you feel about banning energy drinks for kids?
5: I just think it's a horrible idea. I think in general, having the state parent children overall is not great. Let's leave parenting to parents.
2: I mean, presumably, I'm guessing you don't have a problem with banning sales of cigarettes to kids?
5: To an extent. I mean, I myself was a caffeine drinker at young ages, through junior high and high school. I was a student athlete, and it was a very important part in my preparation for sports. I plan to even still do it now. Even today, you'll see me drink, you know, 2 cups of coffee in the morning, and I have a Red Bull around 2-3 o'clock in the afternoon, even.
2: Yep.
5: To keep me going. But yeah, I think that overall, this vilification of companies and what they sell, especially when it comes to caffeine products or most products overall, is not something that we should be doing.

That was a Fortune of Cross Country Checkup segment about young people, energy drinks, and caffeine. If you missed part of it and would like to listen to the full episode, you can stream it on the CBC Listen app or download our podcast. 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I'm Ian Hanamansing. 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

0: Good morning. I'm Tara McCarthy. 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In this first half hour, we'll hear about a new cafe that brings West African flair to downtown Edmonton. We'll meet the people behind Simply Chops. And we'll look at what digital sovereignty really means for Canada. Just how much control do we have over the technology that we rely on? We'll dig into that conversation. And taking a look at the forecast right now, 13 degrees northwest winds at 12 kilometers per hour currently. We're looking at a high of 23 degrees today with sunny skies. Looks like northwest winds will pick up to about 20, even 40 kilometers per hour for the morning. And then some clear skies tonight with a low down to 11. We're just coming up to 5:31. Adrienne Lamb joins us from our CBC Edmonton newsroom. Good morning, Adrienne.
1: Good morning, Tara. U.S. President Donald Trump has struck a major oil agreement with Venezuela. A deal was inked last week, and one local expert says it could eventually threaten Alberta's share of the American oil market. The CBC's Cameron McCush has more.
2: The deal would give the U.S. access to 65 billion barrels of the South American country's oil reserves. However, Richard Masson, former CEO of the Alberta Petroleum Marketing Commission, says Alberta remains a more dependable energy partner with far better infrastructure. Masson says the province currently produces 4 million barrels a day compared to Venezuela's 1 million. But he warns that potential American revitalization of Venezuela's oil sector could affect the market.
3: We're a super reliable partner. So I think we're quite able to compete in a market like that. It's just, it's competition that haven't had to face in any real way for the last couple of years.
2: Masson says this deal highlights the need for Canada to reduce its reliance on its southern neighbor for oil exports and look to access other global energy markets. Cameron McCush, CBC News, Edmonton.
1: An Edmonton man experiencing homelessness is legally challenging the city for disposing of his belongings during an encampment cleanup. Arguments were heard earlier this month in an Edmonton Court of King's bench, and the CBC's Jasmine Gill has the details.
4: Dwayne Cardinal is seeking a summary judgment in his lawsuit against the city. It's a process that allows a court to resolve a case without a full trial when there is enough evidence. He argues the city unlawfully took his tent, bicycle, clothing, and other belongings, sending them to the landfill. The city disputes that claim, arguing its workers were authorized to remove the property under Alberta's Municipal Government Act, and that the items posed health and safety risks. The act says lost or unclaimed property that comes into the city's possession must generally be kept for at least 30 days. It can be disposed of sooner if it is unsafe or unsanitary. Cardinal argues the law does not apply because his belongings were neither lost nor unclaimed. He says he was in the process of packing up his items when he was separated from them because he was detained by police. Cardinal is seeking a total of $7,000 from the city for damages. The judge has yet to rule on Cardinal's application. Jasmine Gill, CBC News, Edmonton.
1: Many Alberta municipalities are on high alert as Edmonton battles a growing number of Dutch elm disease cases. There have been 10 confirmed cases in trees in the city this year so far. And as the CBC's Nadir Hashmi reports, nearby cities are stepping up to defend.
5: Susan Kedzel is an urban forester with the city of Red Deer. She makes regular rounds checking sticky traps tied high up in local green corridors, scanning for the bark beetles that spread the deadly fungus, putting Alberta's thousands of elm trees at risk. Red Deer is home to about 4,500 of those.
6: If we lose them, then that's a big hit to our urban forest.
5: The Society to Prevent Dutch Elm Disease coordinates surveillance across 122 Alberta municipalities. Executive Director Janet Feather-Scalpas says Edmonton's cluster has put many cities on edge.
7: Within the last few years, I have 16 municipalities that have hotlines or a number they can call. We didn't really have that before. Everybody's been more on high alert.
5: For Red Deer residents like Susan Knopp, who has lived under a canopy of mature street elms since 1989, the threat hits close to home.
8: And the last couple of years when they've been in such distress, it's been distressing for us too.
5: The province has an elm pruning ban in effect until September 30th to help prevent the spread. Nadir Hashmi, CBC News, Red Deer.
1: And finally, Tara, some of Canada's best BMX racers hurled themselves around a high-speed outdoor track yesterday in St. Albert. About 600 riders of all ages could be found competing in the 2026 Canadian BMX Championships. Now, Logan Lee is a 15-year-old competitor from Calgary who recently won first in her category at the World Championships in Australia. And she says competitors are close, on and off the track.
9: The community here is so awesome, and I've been racing the girls in my age group for a very long time. They've been riding for a very long time too, so I know everyone, and it's a really nice community. We all have a very strong relationship with each other, and I'm really close with a lot of them.
1: St. Albert's track was rebuilt 2 years ago with the help of community, volunteers, and government grants. And Lee says it shows how much enthusiasm there is for the sport here in Alberta. And, you know, there's a video up on our website right now, Tara, of this. This is not for the faint of heart, right? And it's quite the course. Like, if you haven't been out, it kind of gives you a picture of this space that so many people are proud of and enjoying here in our province. So that's up at cbc.ca/Edmonton or via our CBC News app.
10: That's great. Thanks, Adrian.
1: You're welcome.
10: Adrian Lamb from our newsroom this morning. Good morning, everybody. It's Monday. It's the last day of August. It's the 31st. I'm Tara McCarthy, joined by Colton Hutchinson.

0: Amazing. So this is Music for Mavericks, which Arlo Maverick started, you know, with his family members, really, of Politic Live back in the day. And they were just celebrating hip hop, reggae, R&B in the city. And it was awesome to see so many different performers up on stage because it was really like a collaborative effort. Mm-hmm. It wasn't like one act did a performance, like they were all supporting each other and doing background vocals and you know, adding different rap verses, yeah. freestyling. Like it was just a fabulous celebration. How about you? How was your weekend?
1: It was good. It got a little sidetracked as well. We were planning to get out and enjoy some things yesterday, but Cassidy woke up with a cold.
0: Oh, no.
1: As happens. So it was a bit of a sick day yesterday, but same with you. We got out Saturday and went to West Edmonton Mall, which maybe contributed to some sickness.
0: Could have been.
1: We just decided we don't go very often. We're like, oh, let's go do some shopping. Not thinking that it's Saturday afternoon and that everyone from Cold Lake to Stettler is going to be at the West Edmonton Mall.
0: So, yeah.
1: Yeah, as you would expect, it was pretty packed in there. So.
0: Yeah, I don't think I can. That is also not for the faint of heart. I couldn't go to West Edmonton Mall on the weekend.
1: Well, and
0: are you kidding me? You couldn't pay me.
1: And typically, like we get off work so early, you and I, because we're here early, that I'm there in the afternoon. So I forget that it gets so packed in there. So.
0: I don't know how you forget that. I would never go on the weekend. Like, that is red alert. Unless I was in absolute dire need for something. No, yeah. I don't think that would happen.
1: Yeah. Mm-hmm. All I wanted was a watch. When I did get a watch. So there
0: oh, you did? Yeah. Okay. So at least you emerged successful out of there. Yeah. It was really nice weekend, too. I had a friend who actually wants to apply for Love is Blind Canada, which mm-hmm. I love. So I spent a good chunk of Saturday helping her shoot her 1 minute video.
1: Oh, that's awesome.
0: Yeah. It was a lot of fun. We had a lot of fun trying to come up with, you know, a vibe that felt like her, that wasn't kind of stretching too far out of, you know, the realm of, you know, who she actually is. We didn't want to pump it up too much or make it too scripted. Yeah. It was actually a lot of fun. And I think she's really pleased with it. So she's getting her application in, because I don't know if listeners know, but they did announce, I can't remember the production company or even the station that's going to do it. But there was an announcement made a couple weeks back that Love is Blind Canada is coming. So this is this reality show on Netflix. Mm-hmm. There'll be a Canadian version.
1: Yeah, I'm hoping to do a story on it later this week. So we'll hear a little bit more about what that show is and mm-hmm. if there's success to be found in love. So good luck to your friend.
0: Seems like there's a decent track record yeah. coming out of that reality show, because they've got it in all different countries now, too. Mm-hmm. All over the world, really. There's Love is Blind. So anyways, there's all sorts of different ways to meet people these days. Let's take a look at the weather forecast, though. Set us up for today and maybe the next few days.
1: Yeah, we've got some sunny skies ahead for us here to start the week, starting with a temperature of 13 degrees this morning. A little bit breezy with winds northwest at 12 kilometers an hour, making it feel a little bit chillier out there. A high today of 23 degrees in the sunshine and sticking with mid-20s temperatures as we go forward as well. 11 degrees overnight, sticking with clear skies. 26 on Tuesday and then a 24 on Wednesday. And looking like the temperature will drop a little bit below 20 degrees as we get later on into the week. So a few days of sunshine here for us, starting with a temperature of 13.
0: And we're just coming up to 5:40 here on Edmonton AM. Simply Chops is a new cafe that's off 97th Street. It's just behind the Windspear Center in that area, not far from us here at Edmonton City Center. The chefs there are cooking Nigerian suya street food, and they're hoping to bring some energy, some new energy to that whole space in there, the Arts District. Radioactive's Min Dariwal stopped by this new restaurant to see what they're serving.
2: My name is Patience Omoni. I'm the operation manager, or the kitchen manager, so to say. I manage the cooking, the pastries, everything that has to do with the food that we serve in here. So I'm in charge of that.
3: Patience, tell me about this project. What's it been like so far?
2: So far, it's been a roller coaster, so to say. Yeah, right from the beginning, it's been one thing or the other, hurdles to cross, roads to pass, things to do, and we're here now. And thank God it's opened, and it's been wonderful. It's a very good experience, because you see people come in, especially when they see the ambience, wow, and they say, oh, it's a lovely place. Even if they don't want to buy anything, because of the ambience, they will be so forced to say, oh, let me just get something. I think that's, for me, it's something that I really love and cherish. And so far, we've had people that have commended the meals, they've commended the pastries, they've commended the ambience, the environment, and we are kind of friendly too.
3: Yeah. Oh, very friendly. You know, that speaks to just the design and how that kind of attracts people at first. And then they come in and they realize, okay, there's a bunch of stuff that's available here that we can eat.
2: Absolutely.
4: This is an

0: African-inspired cafe, is culturally infused. What was very important, you know, for them was, okay, we need to celebrate the culture behind suya, which is actually one of the main, you know, street food in West Africa, which came from northern part of Nigeria, right, you know, among the Hausa tribe. And the first thing that came to my mind was, what are some of those cultural symbols, right, you know, that they have in northern part of Nigeria that can be used to celebrate the culture behind the food? And I came to what they call the Arewa knot, which is a kind of, you know, symbol that you see in the palaces. You can see I'm showing you a picture on the wall there, which is the palace of the Emir of Zaria.
1: By implementing the culture, really, you know, you offer up questions for people to want to ask, right?
0: Absolutely.
1: I mean, you strike up a conversation. We had a fellow in here earlier. He knew what the wood was, and he was automatically interested. He didn't even know what kind of food was in it.
2: Absolutely, absolutely. Because, like, one of the menu, we have scotch egg. And a lot of people have told me that they've not seen scotch egg in a while.
1: Oh, okay.
2: So, and once they get it, they always come back for it.
1: So a lot of people probably go by here and wonder, oh, it's West African. I've never tried it before. Do you get a lot of those kind of questions?
2: Sure,
1: and then
2: yeah. And they mention jollof rice.
1: Because a lot of people know about that.
2: Yeah, right? They know about jollof rice and they get it. In fact, I know of a customer. The first time he came, he said, I want to order everything on your menu. And I said, are you sure? He said, even the spicy food. I said, oh, really?
1: Wow.
2: Interesting. So he ordered, the first day he came, he ordered one of the chop box. He ordered it. He right there, he finished it. He ordered another one.
1: Right.
2: He ordered the scotch egg. And every day he's been coming for scotch egg. And he ate the jollof rice, the fried rice, almost everything on the menu, he's tasted it.
1: I mean, you have obviously grown up. This is your culture. You're used to this food. What's it like when complete strangers come in and they've never tried it? And then like this gentleman, they're like, oh my God, like this is amazing. I've never tried this before. I mean, it must give you a lot of a big sense of pride.
2: Sure, you're right about that. You know, it's the joy is that they taste the meal, they taste and they have the feel of what it is to eat an African meal.
1: Yeah.
2: And that's the joy that I just love that feeling. There's this feeling that, you know, you're actually meeting the needs of the people at that point in time. So
0: one of the most interesting thing, you know, that happened on this project is a very small scale, you know, project. However, it's a testament that urban repair can happen no matter what the scale is. You are probably aware of what this space was. You know,
1: wow.
0: It was abandoned for quite a long time. When I chose this space, the landlord was like, are you sure? But all I saw was, you know, the bones, right? And what the potentials were. It became clear that this is actually a very good location. And not only that is a good location, but what are we going to do about some of the urban, you know, problems that everybody has highlighted? One of the first things we're told was, oh, you should put a, you know, security grills, do all those things. I said, well, if you design a place and you design it in such a way that it looks like prison or whatever, then you are fostering and enforcing that mindset, right? You know, that, oh, this place is not somewhere that should be family friendly. Anyway, we use design as a tool, right, you know, to achieve that urban repair.
1: What do you envision for this area and this cafe, let's say 5 years from now? Do you think this is going to be the spark that this area needed to kind of turn it around?
0: I'm glad that you used the word spark. Actually, when we did the design concept, that's actually one of the words that we used, that this should be a spark. What a spark does is it helps you illuminate, you know, a spark. And we're seeing that, right? We're seeing that and it's happening. You know, even from the fact that we now have neighbors and virtually every part of this building, right, is now occupied, right? You know, at the time that
1: it's happening.
0: That, yeah, it's happening already. Which I can imagine by the time the expansion of Winspear Theatre is completed, you know, later this year or thereabouts. And, you know, this place is already rejuvenated.
1: Best of luck.
0: Thank you. Thank you, Min.
2: Thank you.
3: You heard from Samuel Obo and Patience Omini. And now Patience is the kitchen manager at Simply Chops. Samuel designed the new cafe. And Simply Chops opened last Friday. You can find that restaurant on 102 A Ave, just off 97th Street. Right now it's 5:46. You're listening to Edmonton AM. Some music for you now. Earlier this month, you may have heard that country music superstar Luke Combs announced he's coming back to Edmonton. He's bringing his My Kind of Saturday Night tour to Commonwealth Stadium on May 29th, 2027. Tickets went on sale over a week ago and they're almost sold out already. Here he is with his 2016 breakout single. This is Luke Combs with Hurricane.

0: That's Luke Combs with Hurricane, his breakout single from 2016. And he's coming to Edmonton's Commonwealth Stadium next May. If you're planning ahead to your, marking your calendar for next spring already, go to Ticketmaster.ca to get tickets. Apparently, even though they went on sale just over a week ago or so, they're almost sold out. So Luke Combs' last concert at Commonwealth was pretty popular. Get on top of that if you're hoping to go. 5:50 is the current time. 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
1: It's a little breezy as we're starting out, a temperature of 13 degrees with winds northwest at 12 kilometers an hour. Looks like we'll have clear skies throughout the day and a high today of 23 degrees, keeping with mid-20s temperatures as we enter September tomorrow. 11 degrees overnight tonight and a high of 26 with sunshine for you on Tuesday and a 24 with sunshine on Wednesday. Cooling a little bit as we get further into the week, but enjoy the nice temperatures here for the next few days. 13 degrees right now.
0: Much of the technology we rely on comes from American companies. Digital sovereignty is now a major focus for Canada in its trade talks with the U.S. as we're trying to answer questions over national control of data, AI, and technology. Michael Geist is the Canada Research Chair in Internet and E-Commerce Law at the University of Ottawa and joins us now to talk about digital sovereignty. Good morning, Michael.
2: Oh, good morning.
0: What does this actually mean, digital sovereignty? What does that mean for Canada?
2: Yeah, you know, I think it means different things to different people, though fundamentally, I think it's really about choice. It's about ensuring that Canadians have choices when it comes to digital services and other kinds of digital technologies, and that they have the choice to apply Canadian laws to those rules. So in other words, the sovereign ability to make our own decisions with our own choices lies at the heart of what I think digital sovereignty is all about.
0: So then how does this really come to play in the context of the Canada-U.S. trade talks?
2: Well, it became a big part of these trade talks because there are sections in terms of the agreement that focus on digital-related issues. Coming out of that, U.S. officials talked about digital trade alignment, and nobody's totally sure what's included within that list, although we do know that certainly there were some cultural policies that played a pretty significant role. But it can touch on a pretty wide range of things, whether it is cultural policy or privacy policy and data governance or AI. They could all be included as part of what digital trade alignment looks like. And there may be some opportunities there, but I think many feel that there are some risks as well.
0: Yeah, so this is where a lot of questions are coming up. So how much influence do U.S. tech companies currently have over Canada's digital policies?
2: You know, I think on their own, less than is sometimes perceived. You know, they're obviously very, very big. And so there is this sense that, well, they're so big and powerful. Surely they're big and powerful when it comes to Canadian laws as well. But it hasn't always played out that way. You know, we can look at a number of the laws that were passed under the Trudeau government or even laws or bills that are currently before the House of Commons. And they're certainly not getting their way. In many instances, they're opposed to some of the kinds of things that have been proposed. Where that begins to change, though, is with the trade talks that you just mentioned. So once you enter into the realm of trade talks, and now it's not just U.S. companies, but it's U.S. companies plus the U.S. government, that's where it seems to me that much of the influence really increases.
0: But a lot of Canadian organizations also rely on foreign tech companies to store and to manage data, for example. So what does that mean for Canada's control over our own data?
2: They do. And you know, obviously we all really, for the most part, will use some of these larger services. Interestingly, the risks that arise, let's say in the context of having U.S. laws apply to Canadian data, apply not just where it's those large U.S. platforms that have control over the data. They apply much more broadly. In fact, even for some of the larger Canadian players, so long as they've got a U.S. presence, and for just about all the large Canadian players, they've got some U.S. presence, the U.S. laws can be applied in the same manner as they can be applied to the Amazons or Googles of the world. And so we face some real choices or some tough risks, it seems to me, where U.S. law has been quite aggressive about being applied to data wherever it is located, whoever has it, so long as there's a connection to the United States. And so there is a need for a real Canadian response that provides a better level of assurance that Canadian law would be applied to Canadian data, no matter who happens to have control over it.
0: So then what might we as Canada need to build or invest in then if we want a bit more control over our digital future?
2: Yeah, well, part of it is the investment side. Having some infrastructure certainly can't hurt, and so that moves us towards having Canadian choices, though that too has proven difficult, right? As we've seen real opposition in some communities to building data centers in Canada, but you know, you can't have it both ways. You can't, on the one hand, argue you want to ensure you have better Canadian digital sovereignty, on the other hand, reject the very mechanism that tries to achieve it. And so that in those infrastructure issues, I think, have to be sorted out. And beyond that, there are legal rules that we need to be thinking about. So we can find and update some of our privacy rules to provide a counter to some of those U.S. laws. But for many years now, we've really failed to do it.
0: But even in the circumstance here in Alberta, we're facing a potential of a Meta data center, one of the biggest that's been brought up in North America, that could go in Sturgeon County, which is not far from us here in Edmonton. How does that possibly compromise our digital sovereignty if that's a U.S.-based company looking to build a huge data center here in Canada?
2: I don't know that it compromises our data sovereignty, although we ought to recognize that the data that is stored there is likely going to be subject to U.S. laws. Canadian law, we can seek to apply Canadian law, but there is what's known as the U.S. Cloud Act that can be applied to it as well. Now, as I say, that circumstance can arise whether or not it's Meta or TELUS or Bell or Rogers. I mean, it can apply in all of those circumstances. And so unless we get our own legal house in order to establish Canadian rules that can be applied to data stored in Canada by Canadian companies and by foreign companies, let's say in the context of the Meta data center that you just described, we are going to face what I think most would reasonably view as a loss of data sovereignty.
0: Mm-hmm. How could digital sovereignty affect Canadians in their everyday lives, which is, I'm sure, what a lot of people are thinking about as they hear this term thrown around a lot lately?
2: Well, you know what? I think it affects us because we are so reliant on these digital services every day. It affects us every day. You know, over the weekend, there was a lot of attention paid to the shift of Google Maps, where they changed the name of Lake Ontario to Lake America for U.S. users, but we had some Canadian users that were still accessing that U.S. feed. It highlights how this just penetrates things that we do on a day-in, day-out basis. And so that's why it becomes so essential to think about what the Canadian regulatory environment looks like and then what we prioritize around the trade table.
0: Michael, it's been great to chat with you about this. Thanks for the time this morning.
2: Oh, for sure. My pleasure. Thanks for having me.
0: Michael Geist is the Canada Research Chair in Internet and E-Commerce Law at the University of Ottawa. We're just a few minutes away from 6 o'clock. Adrian Lamps popped in from our newsroom, has a look at a headline for us coming out of our newsroom this morning. What have you got, Adrian?
3: People care about trees, Tara.
0: They do.
3: And Edmonton continues to see new cases of Dutch elm disease. And a spokesperson for the Society to Prevent Dutch Elm Disease says we're not alone. The province not-for-profit coordinating the surveillance around more than 120 Alberta municipalities says that disease is threatening an estimated 600,000 elms, a canopy valued at roughly $2 billion.
0: Wow.
3: So they're urging residents who spot yellow or wilting leaves on local elms to report them to the municipality immediately. So we'll have more on this story. And again, something that people care a great deal about.
0: Absolutely.
3: Coming up in our local news.
0: Yeah, thanks for this, Adrian.
3: You're welcome.
0: Adrian Lamb and Colton Hutchinson has a look at our forecast as well as we start a new week. How's it looking, Colton?
1: Looks good. We've got clear skies, as we will over the next few days here. Temperature right now of 13 degrees with the winds at northwest at 12 kilometers an hour, so a bit breezy out there. 23 degrees is our high today in the sunshine. Keeping with those mid-20s temperatures as we head into September, an overnight low of 11 tonight, and we'll see 26 on Tuesday and Wednesday. Sunny skies as well, 24 degrees. Potential for showers Wednesday going into Thursday and cooling off a bit, seeing temperatures as low as 16 degrees on Friday for us. Seasonal averages are right below 20 degrees for this time of year. 19 degree temperature is what we can usually expect. So in those mid-20s is a little bit above that. So we'll enjoy that into the first days of September. 13 degrees right now on the final day of August, a high of 23.
0: Still to come, we'll pay a visit to Zapato Shoes in West Edmonton Mall. We'll learn all about the art and craft that really goes into making a pair of dress shoes, so stay tuned for that story. And we'll be joined by a young Edmonton teenager ready to make a big move to Manitoba to train at the Royal Winnipeg Ballet School. We'll hear what this opportunity means for her and her family. Those stories still to come. World Report is next here on CBC Radio 1.

0: 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I'm Tara McCarthy. 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If your kid uses a Chromebook at school, AI could be coming to their classroom this year. We'll hear why a major school board in the U.S. decided to scrap that idea and why Canadian schools might want to take a closer look at their settings. That story coming your way in a moment, but first a look at weather with Colton Hutchinson.
1: Clear skies and a temperature of 12 degrees right now. Winds are west-northwest 11 kilometers an hour. We'll keep with those clear skies throughout the day and a high of 23 degrees.
0: Adrian Lamb has a look at a headline for us from our CBC Edmonton newsroom. Good morning, Adrian.
2: Good morning, Tara. U.S. President Donald Trump has struck a major oil agreement with Venezuela. And one local expert says the deal could eventually threaten Alberta's share of the American oil market. So details ahead in our local news.
0: Thanks, Adrian. And back to Colton with a first look at traffic this morning.
1: Well, new closure to be aware of. 121st Street is closed from the Yellowhead Trail going south. So you will not be able to get off of the Yellowhead onto 121st Street. You'll have to take alternate routes, and that's ongoing until the end of the construction season, so end of November for us. Pound 740, the number to call if you see anything throughout the morning you want to mention, or you can always text 587-336-2929.
0: Thanks, Colton. 11 minutes now after 6 o'clock. There's a debate over whether AI belongs in the classroom. Google is including a version of its Gemini chatbot in its classroom platform, and that's raising questions and concerns and leading to some pushback from parents. Frances Sims is an associate dean of the Faculty of Applied Sciences and Technology at Humber Polytechnic in Toronto. I spoke with him earlier about this and began by asking how Google is bringing Gemini into the classroom.
3: So Google Classroom is deployed across schools, you know, in Canada, in the United States, and now across the world. And Edmonton is a big part of that. I understand that about 120,000 students in about 214 schools are using sort of the education plus tier of Google. So basically getting everything. Mm-hmm. And what Google is doing is it's turning on Gemini by default for most school boards anywhere it's being used starting this fall. In fact, I think it might be turned on already. Gemini is similar for people that might know like ChatGPT. Mm-hmm. It's the AI chatbot. If anybody's done a Google search, the response you get back now is a Gemini response. It tells you maybe this is what you might be looking for, and then it shows you the links to click on below. So it's the first time that this AI chatbot is coming into our schools in a big way. And what it promises to do is to allow, you know, students to take, say, PowerPoint presentations from the teacher or notes that were uploaded and create flashcards or a study guide, or maybe, you know, help to prep it ahead of doing some sort of presentation. And so it's potentially has really valuable use for students in terms of helping them to sort of, you know, maybe they missed a class because they were sick that day, and they can say, please explain these slides to me in a way that's that I might be able to understand, and it might do that. So that's powerful, but as with all these things, there's risks.
0: Yeah, if the school board in the U.S. has already rolled this back, so what happened there?
3: There's a lot of sensitivity around AI chatbots in general. We've seen tragedy unfold across this country and, you know, across the U.S. and the world around students and youth using chatbots mm-hmm. and getting responses that are not being monitored and then them acting on it. Chicago School Board, the parents, the local community felt that they hadn't done enough due diligence before turning it on. The teachers didn't have any training. The students weren't given any guidance, and the parents didn't understand what was going on. And so those three things got the parents to push back on the school, and the school is not deploying it. We've seen some stuff in New York that the New York School Board there might go down a similar path. We haven't seen that level of pushback, at least not in a public way, across the country and Canada, but we could see it in the next few weeks as these things, as parents realize that these things are turned on.
0: If this is a version of Gemini specifically designed for students, though, what really are the big risks here?
3: Yeah. So this organization called Common Sense Media in the U.S., which is a non-for-profit that rates media and you know, tools like this for about 20 years, has come out with a few concerns that are, I think are useful to talk about. One is they say there's no age difference. So a grade 6 student is given the same response as a grade 12 student by default. And so what that might mean is a grade 12 student likely has gone through some sort of health type course, maybe sexual education, as part of their classroom because they're going through puberty and they're an adolescent. And that makes sense. But do you want your grade six student asking that question to get the same response as the grade 12 student? Probably not. That's concern number one. Two is they found that it's relatively easy for children or youths to find workarounds and to cheat. So instead of doing things like create a study guide for me, they're finding ways to say, please write that essay for me and then submitting the work. We don't want that to happen. Mm-hmm. And the third, which is the biggest concern, is the mental health piece. How is Gemini going to respond when the student is asking about bullying or saying somebody is asking me to do something I don't feel comfortable doing? We don't know yet what those responses are going to be. And parents are already concerned about, you know, things like social media. We just saw the lawsuit being settled with Meta. Mm-hmm. That's top of mind for many, many parents and educators around the country.
0: Yeah, it really is. So then what should parents be thinking about as they prepare for back to school?
3: So I think three things. Ask if it's on by default and what features are turned on. That's an easy thing. Every school should be able to answer that. And if they don't know the answer, they should probably find out. The second thing is ask for what the policy is. We've heard with some national surveys in Canada through StatsCan and other organizations like Leisure that teachers don't know how to use AI in the classroom. They're figuring it out on their own. So ask the school what the policy is for training teachers, for giving guidelines to the students and educating parents. That's the second thing. And then the third thing is open it together with your child, whether it's Google Gemini or maybe Microsoft Copilot, depending on the school board. Test it. See, ask a question that you think is appropriate for your child and ask a question that you think is not appropriate for your child and see what the response is. Because when you play with it at home, then you'll be able to be having a more informed perspective when you go and talk to the school or the parent, you know, teacher meeting.
0: Yeah, that's a good idea. So ultimately, Francis, how do you think AI will change education in schools?
3: Well, the hard part, first of all, I think it's a good thing that it's being rolled out and we're talking about it in this way, as opposed to taking the social media route where it just comes into the classroom. We never wanted it to be there. And now there's lawsuits and all this type of stuff happening. This is a better way because it allows us to control it. But what we don't know yet is, I use the flashcard example. You know, I remember as a kid creating flashcards based on the work. I didn't like that process, but I learned a lot while I was doing that. Mm-hmm. What happens when the AI tool is creating it? Is there something lost in the learning that's important for the kids? We don't know yet. There's still research that has to happen. And so, unfortunately, we're sort of beta testing it or trying it out with our kids as our kids are learning it. So it's a very sensitive area. So I think in a way it's coming. We can't stop it. It's better coming in our schools than at 2 a.m. in the bedroom when you're asleep. But still there's risks that we have to be aware of.
0: Well, thanks for the conversation about this, Francis.
3: Yeah, thank you for having me.
0: Francis Sims is Associate Dean of the Faculty of Applied Sciences and Technology at Humber Polytechnic in Toronto. 18 minutes now after 6 o'clock, let's talk sports with Scott Regehr. Good morning, Scott.
4: Hey, Tara.
0: So let's start with baseball. The Blue Jays earned a sweep of the Mariners over the weekend, which was nice to see.
4: Yeah, what a turnaround over the weekend. From 3.5 games out in the wild card standings to 1.5. And if you looked at the pitching matchup for yesterday, Tara, it felt unlikely that they would finish off this sweep. The excellent Logan Gilbert throwing for Seattle and the oft-injured and kind of erratic Max Scherzer on the mound for Toronto, but it was Mad Max delivering a vintage performance yesterday. He struck out 10 batters with his final strikeout. Scherzer moved into 9th place all time on the career list, just ahead of Gaylord Perry.
5: That's good. You know, when you're on that list, I respect who's on this list. And to be moving up in the top 10, you know, all time means something. And so it's great to do it here at home and have the fans really, you know, get into as well. It that's a special moment. And so, you know, very thankful for my teammates and the fans and their support.
4: Scherzer in 9th. Place all time now for strikeouts, but by season's end, he could move up as high as 7th because he's right behind Justin Verlander and Don Sutton, the two guys directly in front of him. But right now, Tara, it's all about making the playoffs for Scherzer and all of the Jays. And to that end, we have a huge series starting tomorrow night in Cleveland. The Guardians are actually the team the Jays are 1.5 games behind, so a chance to, well, if they do well in that series, they could be right in that wild card spot. So it should be lots of fun. They have today off to think about it all.
0: Mm-hmm. Yeah, the will they, won't they roller coaster ride continues for the Jays. What else do you have your eye on after a busy sports weekend?
4: Well, in soccer, Hull City, Tara, some pundits suggested they would be the worst side to ever grace the English Premier League. Well, instead, they've been victorious in their first two matches, and it was Canadian Liam Miller who got their latest winning goal. Meantime, in volleyball, Canada's women's team won a tournament in the Dominican Republic and with it earned a berth at the LA Olympics. Here's Calgary's Alexa Gray.
6: Since I started on the national team, this has been my lifelong dream. We are so, so close last quad, and we are heartbroken. But this team is, it means everything to me, and I'm so happy to represent Canada, and I'm just so overjoyed. I can't even explain the feeling.
4: It'll be the first Olympic appearance for Canada's women's volleyball team since the 96 Atlanta Games. And before I go, Tara, a little football news, and it is not good news when it comes to the Ottawa Red Blacks. They fell to 0-11 after a loss to BC last night.
0: Whoa.
4: The Red Blacks, a little harsh perhaps.
0: Yeah, that's a little harsh.
4: But a good Beatles song. The Red Blacks can take heart in this, Tara. This is not the worst start we have ever seen. That came in the 90s when the CFL was so desperate financially they had to expand to the U.S. And the Shreveport Pirates went 0-14.
0: Oh,
4: not the worst.
0: The Shreveport Pirates.
4: Louisiana's third most important city on the Gulf of Mexico.
0: Interesting. Learn something new from you every day, Scott. Thanks for this.
4: You're welcome.
0: That's Scott Regier from our CBC Sports Desk. Right now, we're at 6:21.

0: 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It's Monday, August 31st, the last day of the month. Colton Hutchinson's keeping an eye on traffic for us, as well as the forecast.
1: I thought you were going to say maybe you're tuning in from Shreveport, Louisiana this morning.
0: I mean, maybe you are. Perhaps.
1: We started reading a novel series. It's the Dave Robichaux detective series from a guy named James Lee Burke. Okay. Not really into like detective novels, but it's based like in Louisiana. And the people reading the audiobook that I'm listening to are Cajun. And so there's like nice Cajun drawl to it. So I'm very invested in Shreveport these
0: So
1: days.
0: Wait a minute. If you never read detective novels, what got you into this? Why did you pick
1: it? It was recommended from somebody. And yeah, a good read so far. I'm already halfway through the second book. It's only been a week. Turn to traffic now, where we do have a closure on the Yellowhead Trail or just south of Yellowhead on 121st Street. 121st Street will be closed up until the end of November south of the Yellowhead, so you'll have to take alternate routes. You won't be able to exit onto there. St. Albert Trail or 127th Street are your best bets. And in the Wekwentwa neighborhood, also on 121st Street, northbound lanes are closed from 102 Ave, just going north to 103 Ave, and 102 Ave itself between 120 and 121st Street, closed to all traffic. And that's set to wrap up on Wednesday. If you see anything else in traffic that you want to mention this morning, #740 is the number to call, or you can text 587-336-2929. To the forecast, where we have clear skies and we will have some sunshine later on today. 23 degrees is a high today. Current temperature of 12 degrees. A little bit breezy out there with winds west-northwest 11 kilometers an hour. Those are expected to pick up northwest 20, gusting to even 40 by later this morning. 12 degrees right now.
0: No one executes a parody quite like Weird Al Yankovic. The American singer-songwriter and actor has been writing, performing, and releasing comedic songs since 1983. And while some of the tunes are originals, he often creates parodies of contemporary radio hits. Think songs like Madonna's Like a Virgin, redone as Like a Surgeon, or Coolio's Gangsta's Paradise transformed into Amish Paradise. And Queen's hit Another One Bites the Dust takes on a whole new meaning as Another One Rides the Bus. Weird Al's Bigger and Weirder tour makes a stop in Edmonton tomorrow night at Rogers Place. So I dug back into his catalog to play you this tune. From his 1992 album Off the Deep End, this is Weird Al Yankovic with Smells Like Nirvana.

0: Well, I almost lost it at the end. That's Weird Al Yankovic with Smells Like Nirvana off his 1992 album Off the Deep End. And you may remember the cover of that record. It's actually a parody of Nirvana's album Nevermind. The original featured a photo of a baby floating in the deep end of a pool chasing after a dollar bill that was on a fish hook. For Weird Al's version, he replaces the baby, and he's swimming toward a donut on a string. You can catch Weird Al Yankovic in concert tomorrow night at Rogers Place. Do you have a favorite Weird Al song?
1: I think Eat It probably is my favorite, and I love that album cover, too, with Weird Al on it. He had a Tiny Desk concert just a couple of weeks ago, NPR Tiny Desk on the YouTube, and he played a couple of originals, which I hadn't heard before, and he's a great songwriter.
0: Oh, yeah.
1: Apart from the lyrics. I was taking care of my cousin's cat. This is related. I was taking care of my cousin's cat last week. He said, as your payment, would you like to go to Weird Al? So I think we'll get to go out to Weird Al tomorrow.
0: Oh, so you're going to the show tomorrow?
1: Yeah, I hope so.
0: Very nice.
1: I wonder if he gargles on stage, where he's gargling during Smells Like.
0: I mean, I feel like he pulls out all the stops on his shows. Mm-hmm. You know what I mean? He's been touring for, what, 30, 40 years? Like, pretty much since that first album came out in 1983. So, I don't think he's held back on the different things he'll do on stage. And speaking to his originals, he has, like, a real affinity for polka music. Mm-hmm. So he often incorporates a lot of that into his originals. Did he play any polka tunes, or did he pull out an accordion when he was on the Tiny Desk concert?
1: He didn't on the Tiny Desk, but I'm a polka fan myself, and Weird Al polka legend for sure, so hope to see an accordion on stage tomorrow at Rogers.
0: Yeah, I'm sure he'll have one of those. We'll still to come in our next half hour. We'll go to Zapato Shoes in West Edmonton Mall, and we'll learn all about the art and craft that goes into making a pair of dress shoes. And we'll be visited by an Edmonton teenager who's making a big move, moving all the way to Manitoba to train at the Royal Winnipeg Ballet School. So we'll find out what this means for her and her family. That's all still to come. The time now is 6:30. Here is Adrienne Lam with the CBC Edmonton News.
2: Good morning. U.S. President Donald Trump has struck a major oil agreement with Venezuela. The deal was inked last week, and one local expert says it could eventually threaten Alberta's share of the American oil market. The CBC's Cameron McCush has more.
3: The deal would give the U.S. access to 65 billion barrels of the South American country's oil reserves. However, Richard Masson, former CEO of the Alberta Petroleum Marketing Commission, says Alberta remains a more dependable energy partner with far better infrastructure. Masson says the province currently produces 4 million barrels a day compared to Venezuela's 1 million. But he warns that potential American revitalization of Venezuela's oil sector could affect the market.
4: We're a super reliable partner. So I think we're quite able to compete in a market like that. It's just, it's competition that haven't had to face in any real way for the last couple of years.
3: Masson says this deal highlights the need for Canada to reduce its reliance on its southern neighbor for oil exports and look to access other global energy markets. Cameron McCush, CBC News, Edmonton.
2: Mounties in central Alberta are hunting for a suspect after a road rage incident. RCMP in Vegreville say they're looking for a man who was driving a pickup truck after he smashed a window of an SUV with a crowbar. They say a black Dodge Ram sped past an SUV on Friday afternoon. Then the man slammed on the brakes, causing a collision near Range Road 152, north of Township Road 522. The driver of the truck, armed with the crowbar, then broke the window of the driver's side of the vehicle. Police say the SUV passenger and driver suffered minor injuries. An Edmonton man experiencing homelessness is legally challenging the city for disposing of his belongings during an encampment cleanup. Arguments were heard earlier this month in an Edmonton Court of King's Bench, and the CBC's Jasmine Gill has the details.
5: Dwayne Cardinal is seeking a summary judgment in his lawsuit against the city. It's a process that allows the court to resolve a case without a full trial when there is enough evidence. He argues the city unlawfully took his tent, bicycle, clothing, and other belongings, sending them to the landfill. The city disputes that claim, arguing its workers were authorized to remove the property under Alberta's Municipal Government Act, and that the items posed health and safety risks. The Act says lost or unclaimed property that comes into the city's possession must generally be kept for at least 30 days. It can be disposed of sooner if it is unsafe or unsanitary. Cardinal argues the law does not apply because his belongings were neither lost nor unclaimed. He says he was in the process of packing up his items when he was separated from them because he was detained by police. Cardinal is seeking a total of $7,000 from the city for damages. The judge has yet to rule on Cardinal's application. Jasmine Gill, CBC News, Edmonton.
2: Dutch elm disease is a growing problem in Edmonton. There have been 10 confirmed cases in trees so far this year. And now nearby municipalities are stepping up their defenses. The CBC's Nadir Hashmi has more.
6: Susan Kedzel is an open forester with the city of Red Deer. She makes regular rounds checking sticky traps tied high up in local green corridors, scanning for the bark beetles that spread the deadly fungus, putting Alberta's thousands of elm trees at risk. Red Deer is home to about 4,500 of those.
7: If we lose them, then that's a big hit to our urban forest.
6: The Society to Prevent Dutch Elm Disease coordinates surveillance across 122 Alberta municipalities. Executive Director Janet Fedescalpis says Edmonton's cluster has put many cities on edge.
8: Within the last few years, like I have 16 municipalities that have hotlines or a number they can call. We didn't really have that before. Everybody's been more on high alert.
6: For Red Deer residents like Susan Knopp, who has lived under a canopy of mature street elms since 1989, the threat hits close to home.
9: And the last couple of years when they've been in such distress, it's been distressing for us too.
6: The province has an elm pruning ban in effect until September 30th to help prevent the spread. Nadir Hashmi, CBC News, Red Deer.
2: And finally, Tara, some of Canada's best BMX racers descended on a track in St. Albert yesterday. An estimated 600 riders hurling themselves around the course for the 2026 Canadian BMX Championship. A race organizer, Alan Kapanen, says the sport is all about the people.
10: You see a kid that's having bike troubles or anything, there's always parents that just step up and just like, let's help this kid, let's get him back on the track, let's get him riding. As big as it is, it's a very tight-knit community of people that are always there to help out.
2: Some of the younger competitors just 4 or 5 years old, while some of the veterans in their 60s are ripping around the course. And we've got a little video up on our website now at cbc.ca/Edmonton. Gives you a feel for that space in St. Albert. It's quite something, really. So
0: the youngest are 4 or 5 years old.
2: Little helmets, leaning over, you know, hunched, riding the bumps, having the time of their lives.
0: That's awesome. Yeah. Well, thanks for bringing us all these stories this morning, Adrian.
2: You're welcome.
0: Adrian Lamb from our CBC Edmonton newsroom. You are listening to Edmonton AM. It's the final day of August. It's Monday, August 31st. I can't believe how quickly this month flew by. I'm Tara McCarthy, joined by Colton Hutchinson, who's been keeping an eye on traffic and weather for us. And arguably, this could be the last quieter day in traffic, right?
1: I think so. I'm quietly reveling in it a little bit this morning as first day of school is tomorrow for Edmonton Public Schools. Edmonton Catholic heads back on Wednesday. So going to get quite busy out there with all those young ones heading off to school, whether it be school buses, bikes. We've heard about bike jams where people ride bikes together, mm-hmm. all together in neighborhoods.
0: Yeah, it's a good reminder to, kind of rethink how you've been navigating through a lot of these areas too. Because with school back in action tomorrow, at least for Edmonton Public, you are going to want to really pay attention to those school zones. Mm-hmm. Watch out for, kids in crosswalks. A lot of them maybe on bikes heading to school, those sorts of things.
1: That's right. So maybe give yourself a little bit of extra time for yourself tomorrow and beyond as you're making your way out there during the commute. This morning, traffic is moving well. We do have

0: until the end of November. So you'll have to get used to that one as well. Taking an alternate route to 127th Street, 107th Street, or St. Albert Trail would be your best bets there. If you see anything else you want to mention this morning, pound 740, the number to call, or you can text 587-336-2929. Current temperature of 12 degrees here in the city. Winds are west-northwest 11 kilometers an hour. Those are expected to pick up later on today. Northwest 20, gusting to even 40 at times. A high today of 23 in keeping with the sunshine. Temperature right now, 12.
1: Phil DeMont joins us now with the business report. Good morning, Phil.
2: Morning, Tara.
1: This week we have the G20 meeting of finance ministers in North Carolina. Yeah. So what are we expecting to come out of this meeting?
2: Yeah, kind of a B-team meeting, you know, so there'll be a lot of flag waving and hand forward gesturing, but I don't know. You know, it's what the U.S. wants is one idea, and what everybody else wants is another idea. Scott Bessent, the American Treasury Secretary, he'll be pushing a few of Washington's greatest hits. One of them, continuing trade imbalance with China. Administration basically accuses China for the past couple of years of dumping excessive domestic production on world markets, driving down prices. Something to that charge. On the other hand, the U.S. trade imbalance, the deficit with China, has dropped by a third in the last 12 months. So the issue might be a little back burner than front burner than it might have been a couple of years ago. Washington also wants to rally other countries to support economic sanctions against Iran and its allies. That's going to be a tough slog. Washington has few supporters of the ongoing fight with Iran, even less support, I suspect, for sanctions on its trading partners, mainly because Iran's main trading partner right now is China, and it just seems like that's a fight you don't want to take on. For Ottawa, we're likely to harp on America's new tariffs against Canada and how Washington trade barriers are hurting global growth, which they are. On the other hand, the fight's got pretty nasty between Ottawa and Washington, so I suspect we'll get nowhere with that argument, just a bunch of hand-waving and gesturing.
1: Okay, so it doesn't sound like too much will maybe come out of that meeting. Hey, apparently there's a new job opening. A Snoop Dogg wants to hire an ice cream tester. Why would he want to do that?
2: I, in one way, he's kind of the coolest person ever because he comes up with these things. He wants to expand the reach of his and his son's ice cream company, Dr. Bombay. To do that, he wants to get more interesting flavors in his ice cream. Things like ube, squid ink, and I know you know this, the ever-popular durian. Yeah, that one.
1: That they stinky from, fruit or something?
2: Yeah,
1: isn't
2: the
1: really
2: one they
1: stinky?
2: Banned from Thai fights. Yeah. Flights, yeah. You open it up. It's not bad tasting, but yeah, you can't stand the smell.
1: Mm-hmm.
2: These are tastes like you get in Asia, Africa, not so much in Canada and the U.S. He's also willing to pay $10,000 a month. Turns out, standard pay for a full-time tester. Now, these are people with advanced science degrees, not somebody with a bib and a spoon. But the real money? Odor judges, people who smell for a living. You can make $60,000 plus if you're the person who sniffs out bad breath or stinky body odor. $300,000 if you work for one of the big perfume houses. But, Tara, you can only hope to be George Aldrich, also known as Nostradamus. He's NASA's chief smeller, the space agency, since 1974. He's done this for more than, I found an article on him last year, so 50 years.
1: Really?
2: What he does is he sniffs out stinky gear before astronauts head into space. Why? Because you can't actually open a window if you get a bad smell at the International Space Station.
1: Well, don't put him near a hockey arena locker room. I'll say that much. If he's got a good set of nostrils on him, that might take him out.
2: Yeah, you got to think people like that can't go to parties because half the people stink. Like, oh, God, I can't stay here anymore.
1: Probably pretty tough. Yeah, exactly. Yeah. Well, thanks for this. You always bring us the best stories, Phil. Appreciate it.
2: Yeah, that's my job.
1: That's Phil DeMont with the Business Report. 6:41 right now. You're listening to Edmonton AM on CBC Radio 1. What goes into making a great pair of shoes? The father and son team at Zapato Shoes in West Edmonton Mall can show you. Since 2014, the shop has offered a wide selection of handmade men's dress shoes, and now they're hosting classes to teach people the craft. CBC producer Sean Newton went to the store to find out how it's done.
3: Here, it all starts here, okay? So right here in the front of the store, we have our cutting station, right? So here you have patterns for certain designs, and you would essentially cut all the patterns on the table, and then we assemble them after. So what that involves is we take them back to the Skyver machine, right, which is over here. I'll show you. My name is Rodrigo Sanchez. I am the son.
4: I'm Julio Sanchez. I'm the owner, and I started this business from scratch.
5: How long have you been making shoes here?
4: Here, making

0: issues since 2014, okay, when he went to Italy to study shoe designing and pattern making.
1: And what then took you to Italy to study shoe design? How did you kind of make that decision?
2: Ultimately, what really inspired me was the actual process, so how to make the shoe from raw materials to a final product. Just because I knew my family's experience working with machinery, leather, they've always been around this, right? So we just needed that little bit of information. So that's what sort of inspired me to go to Italy and Milan.
0: I was experimenting with these lines of shoes that they don't follow the strict rules of shoemaking, more handy, crafty type of shoes.
1: Yeah, and
0: I was making shoes for Gravity Pope. That was a long time ago. That was when you were little.
3: Yeah.
0: 1992.
2: Okay, so whenever you're sort of creating a seam or you need a folded edge finish, you need to reduce that material so that it's not super thick, right?
3: Right.
2: So that's what this machine is for. So this blade rotates. You calibrate it to whatever thickness you need, and then you run it through. And then it reduces the edge.
1: Okay, so it literally is kind of like thinning out the leather,
2: yes,
1: kind of.
2: Yeah, it's skiving it. That's what they call it, skiving.
1: And that is literally like a difference in thickness of less
2: yeah,
1: than millimeters.
2: See, if you didn't do that, see how bulky it is there? Now you have it ready for the sewing department.
1: Okay.
2: All right, so here we're sewing the lining together. This is the final sewing stage.
1: How long have you been in the trade then, like working with leather and making different
0: all
1: kinds
0: my
1: of
0: life.
1: Things?
0: I come from a family of shoemakers. I have five half-brothers, all in the leather industry.
1: How did you start? Like, do you remember when you first started
0: curiosity.
1: Doing this?
0: I started for necessity. I left Chile very early. I was 18. But when I was in Argentina, I needed to work on something. The works that were available for illegal immigrants wasn't that much. So I did craft.
1: Yeah.
0: And I worked very well.
2: Right. And now it's ready to be lasted. What that means is you grab the necessary shoe last, which is the mold. That's the technical term, is a shoe last.
1: Yeah, so it's kind of like a wooden foot-shaped object.
2: Exactly. They use plastic these days now, just because wood, you know, you got to burn it. These you can reuse, melt them and reuse them. And so we would match the leather patterns and uppers that we cut out and match it with the shoe last, and then we would last it, okay, where you wrap it around the mold, the shoe last, and you let it sit like that. So it takes the shape of the mold. That's when the shoe really comes together.
1: It seems like this is the stage where all of a sudden it really looks like
2: yes,
1: a shoe.
2: Exactly right. So this is like, oh, and I'm telling you right now, once we did this for the first time, when I came back from Milan, it was very inspiring because it just looks like a Ferrari. It looks like a cool race car. So that's what, and I was like, wow, we can actually do that. Okay, so now we bring this shoe to the front now, and we're gonna stitch the sole to the rest of the shoe. And that's called Blake stitching.
1: Okay.
2: That's Blake stitch sole construction. So that is very important because when you know a shoe has that sole construction, it's meant to be resoled. So this is our machine here where we do the Blake stitching. This pedal goes up. Put the shoe in there. Line it up like that. Okay, and then you give her, and you start stitching all the way around. So you turn, stitching. All right, stitching all the way around. We'll get to that point. It's ready for the touch-ups. You know, you burn the loose thread, you give it a little buff, you remove a little bit of glue if there is, you insert the insoles, the laces, give them a little touch-up, and then they're ready for the shelf.
1: And then this is something that you are now like offering to teach people to do. Is that correct?
2: Yeah, we offer a shoemaking course where, you know, you come in for 3 to 4 classes, depending on everyone's schedule, and we show you how to make your shoes from the raw materials all the way to the final shoe.
1: Do you still love doing it after all these years?
0: Oh, I love it more than ever. I don't see myself doing anything else.
1: Yeah.
0: You know? And also, the making a beautiful shoe that you, at the end, you look at it again and again, you know, because you did a wonderful job. That's a good satisfaction to have.
1: That kind of, like, repetitive handwork, where you just get to kind of sit and work at something with your hands, it is. It's very, very satisfying.
0: Definitely, definitely. Because you're right there. You're in the moment. All your senses are there. You're not thinking on your girlfriend or something, right?
1: Yeah,
0: totally. That's very important. It's a state of mind that is a good state of mind.
2: Getting into a flow, and especially being able to share that with my father has been really rewarding.
0: Ah, we're doing it together. I mean, what else can I ask?
2: Right? Know? Yeah, no. So it's that whole aspect is one of the more key aspects. Come on, you got to enjoy what you're doing, right? And when you do enjoy something that you're doing and you're trying to create a business out of it, there comes challenges, but you always have that little fire underneath you because of the time that you have together here, right? Yeah. So, as you can see, you assemble the
3: line. Rodrigo Sanchez is a shoemaker at Zapato Shoes in West Edmonton Mall, and his father, Julio Sanchez, is the owner of the store. Right now, we're 12 minutes away from 7 o'clock. 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I'm Tara McCarthy. Colton Hutchinson has a look at traffic and weather this morning.
4: Well, we've got some lineups growing on the Yellowhead. If you're heading west, right around 127th Street, things are backed up to about 107th at this point. And a note for commuters on the Yellowhead, 121st Street is closed just south of the highway, and that'll be ongoing until the end of November, so you'll have to take alternate routes. You'll have to get off on either 127 or 107 to avoid that. So we'll get used to that, as that is just closed as of this morning. No stalls or collisions out there, but if there's anything you want to mention in traffic this morning, pound 740 is the number to call, or you can text 587-336-2929. Sun is trying to peek out. It's getting later and later in the morning these days. Sunrise officially 641, so it just happened a few minutes ago, but we'll see sunny skies throughout the day. Temperature of 23 is our high. Right now we've got a temperature of 12 degrees.
3: A 13-year-old Edmonton dancer is taking a big leap toward her dream of becoming a professional ballerina. Brooke Wicks has been accepted into the professional division at the Royal Winnipeg Ballet School. She'll move to Winnipeg in September to start grade 9 and train full-time. Brooke and her mother, Christy Krenz, join us now in the studio to talk about this huge opportunity. Welcome to you both to the show.
5: Thank you. Thanks for having us.
3: So, Brooke, tell me, when did you start dancing ballet?
6: Since I was, 4 years old, and then I wasn't really into it at the start, but, when I was, 10 or 11, I started to really like it and, focusing in on it.
3: What do you think changed for you then? Those first chunky years, you weren't that into ballet. What do you think it was that shifted?
6: I did Nutcracker, and I just, loved the company, and it was, so much fun. And, after that, it was just... That's what I wanted to do.
3: Yeah. So then when did you know that you were really taking it seriously, that you might have been exploring more of these opportunities, something
6: Probably last year.
3: Yeah.
6: I was considering it. Yeah.
3: Yeah. So, Mom, what has it been like to see her love for ballet grow?
5: I would say surprising. Like she said, when she was younger, she was much more into the other styles. A lot of kids nowadays, they dance all the styles, jazz, you know, hip hop, everything. And she seemed much more into the others. And then it was really that Nutcracker experience that she just thought that she did that with Alberta Ballet, I think 3 Christmases ago. And it just opened her eyes to the whole world that is ballet.
3: Yeah. And now you're really opening your eyes to the whole world that is ballet. How did you find out that you were accepted? Walk me through. Did you get a letter? Did you get a phone call?
6: Yeah. So you do the 3-week program, and basically all the teachers are watching you throughout that program and discussing, and then at the end of the camp you get an email saying you got in, And then you have to decide pretty soon.
7: So what'd you think when you got that email?
6: I was really happy, yeah.
7: No hesitation?
6: Like, from you a bit, but I really wanted to go from the start. Yeah.
7: So mom, a little bit of hesitation?
5: A little bit of hesitation, yeah. We spent a couple of weeks deciding if that's what was best for her. Could we get this level of training in Edmonton? She has a really good studio with great training, but she kind of wanted to do the more immersive ballet experience, which is a little bit harder here. We talked to a lot of other families who've done this, professional ballerinas, their parents who sent kids away as young as 12. And so we took all that information and went, I think she can go. So it's a bit of a personal hit for us, but we want to be supportive. She's such a hardworking, mature kid that she deserves the opportunity. So
7: yeah. How does a program like this work to make sure that it's still including like her grade 9 studies and everything else, but with that immersive focus on ballet, like you said?
5: Yeah. So basically they, from grade 9 to 12, which is high school in Manitoba, they partner with University of Winnipeg Collegiate. So they dance in the morning at Royal Winnipeg from 8:30 to noon, and then they do school in the afternoon, and then they go back and dance again, and then they have an hour of mandatory study hall where they have to study. Mm-hmm. And so they have a really good program where it's basically the ballet and academic. It's called the Ballet Academic Program because it is both of them together.
7: I see. So Brooke, what do you think that's going to be like for you to really spend a focus on dance that's integrated into your studies?
6: Yeah, it's going to be really busy days, but it's going to be good, and you always have something to do. Mm-hmm. So,
7: definitely. Yeah. What does this mean for the family then, Christy?
5: Probably a lot more travel to Winnipeg. Yeah. Won't be going to Vegas and stuff. We'll be going to Winnipeg.
7: Yeah.
5: It's hard. She's the only child in the home, so it's sort of instant empty nest when you have a 13-year-old. So it was not what we foresaw. Like I said, I spent those couple of weeks trying to convince her to stay and then realized it's just the best thing for her. So I told her when she comes home at Christmas, we might have foster kids and 10 dogs. But right now it's just her and the dogs. So it'll be very different.
7: Yeah.
5: We'll miss her.
7: You've mentioned just how dedicated Brooke is. How have you seen her make sacrifices in her young life to really put ballet at the forefront?
5: Yeah, I mean, one of the things she said that really struck me was she said, "Mom, I'm willing to trade away like a normal teenage life to do this." And she loves her normal teenage life, so that told me that she really means this. Said she was invited last year as well, and it's been consistent. It's not a flash in the pan, so I knew that this is something that she's ready for.
7: Mm-hmm. And Brooke, how does it feel for you to kind of take on a little bit of a more adult move here, moving to Winnipeg on your own and exploring this opportunity?
6: Yeah, I'm really excited. I think it's going to be hard some days, but I think it's going to be good. And like, there's boarding advisors that can help you. So
7: lots
6: it's
7: of
6: not
7: supports.
6: Like complete independence. Yeah.
7: Yeah. Now off the microphones, just before we got into this chat on air, you were sharing that you've been to Winnipeg a few times. You've got a bit of a comfort zone there and you've already got a few friends that you'll be dancing with. So tell us, like, how have you connected already with some of the dancers that'll be part of your program?
6: Well, about like half the kids from the summer make it in. So it's like some of my friends didn't make it in, but then I still have like other friends that have been there full year before. So that's good. Like, I already know what's going on and yeah.
7: That must feel kind of nice.
6: Yeah, it's good.
7: Yeah. So then Christy, what preparations are happening then? Because it's what, a few more days till you head out?
5: Yeah, we drive there on Sunday. We're driving her because we would have to do a lot of extra baggage, basically. So basically registering her for the school, you know, just getting everything she needs. They do take them to Walmart twice a week, so don't have to have absolutely everything, but there's a lot of, you know, she needs uniforms that are ordered from the States, just a lot of preparations that are happening, so, yeah.
7: What does it mean to you to see your daughter really zero in on a focus here and want to explore becoming a professional ballerina?
5: Yeah, it's really exciting. We're super excited for her. You know, for me, I went to university. I didn't have to really hone in on a career until I was 20, and she's sort of narrowing down now. Obviously, you know, this might not end up in a career, but I'm so proud of her that she's this committed so young and has such a firm direction where she wants to go.
7: Yeah. What does it mean to you to be able to explore this dream at 13, Brooke?
6: Yeah, it's so cool. And just like being in a company, like that's all I want to do. Like I couldn't think of like another job.
7: Mm-hmm. What's kind of the big lofty goal? If you could see yourself, you know, in the future, what would you like to be doing?
6: Like a principal in like maybe like Europe or America, like that'd be amazing.
7: Well, we're cheering you on. We hope to see you there one day.
6: Thank you.
7: Yeah, thanks to both of you for coming in and sharing about your story.
6: Yeah.
5: Thank you for having us.
7: Yeah, thanks for coming in. Okay. Brooke Wicks and her mother, Christy Krenz, live here in Edmonton, but the 13-year-old dancer is getting ready to move to Manitoba to begin training at the Royal Winnipeg Ballet School. We wish her the best of luck. Go, Brooke. We are just a few minutes away from 7 o'clock. Let's check in with Adrian Lamb, who's popped in from our studio. She has a look at a headline for us coming out of the newsroom. Good morning, Adrian.
8: Good morning, Tara. Mounties in central Alberta are hunting for a suspect after a road rage incident. RCMP in Vegreville say they're looking for a man who was driving a pickup truck after he smashed the window of an SUV with a crowbar. They say a black Dodge Ram sped past an SUV on Friday afternoon. Then the man slammed on the brakes, causing a collision near Range Road 152 north of Township Road 522. The driver of the truck, armed with a crowbar, then broke the window of the driver's side of that SUV. Police say that the passenger and the driver did suffer minor injuries. So anyone with information is being asked to contact police.
7: Thanks, Adrian, for filling us in. Let's toss it over to Colton Hutchinson for a look at traffic and weather this morning.
4: Well, traffic is moving well around the city. We are stalling collision-free at this time. Around some of our major routes, starting to see some lineups. The Yellowhead westbound as you're approaching St. Albert Trail. Seeing some buildup there. And a reminder that 121st Street is closed just south of the Yellowhead. Looks like a stalled vehicle on 123rd Ave, just east of 154th Street, also in the west end. Not causing major delays there, but we'll keep an eye on that. The white mud is moving well, particularly eastbound as you make that turn around at Terwilliger, as the eastbound Rainbow Valley Bridge has reopened. So I drove it on the weekend. Three lanes are in effect there. If you're going east, there is still some cones up, and there even with three lanes, I mean, it gets busy out there. So there is still some traffic, but at least for this time in the morning, things are moving well through there and it feels a little less congested. At least it did on the weekend for folks. If you do see any trouble out there in your commute that you want to mention, #740, the number to call, or you can text 587-336-2929. 12 degrees currently in Edmonton, winds west-northwest 11 kilometers an hour. It's a little bit breezy out there, and those winds are expected to pick up later on, northwest 20, gusting to 40. A high today of 23 in the sunshine, with the UV index set for 5, which is considered moderate. Overnight, down to a temperature of 11 degrees, and keeping with clear skies into the 1st of September, where we have a temperature of 26 as a high, 24 on Wednesday, and then dipping just a little bit below 20 degrees as we get later on into the week. But sunshine for a few days here with those mid-20 temperatures, 12 degrees right now.
7: Starting university is a big step, and for one student, it's actually been a really big adventure as well. Hear about how her move to residence involved paddling nearly 500 kilometers from Banff to Edmonton. We'll have that story for you in our next hour. And for the first time, Alberta has a provincial music commissioner. We'll hear from her on what it's like to step into the new role, and we'll discuss how a number of rallies are happening here in Edmonton, but right across Canada, as healthcare groups are planning to tackle a controversial Alberta bill, and we'll find out why it has them speaking out about a dual practice health model. That's all still to come here on Edmonton AM.
9: This is World Report. Good morning. I'm Marcia Young. Three federal by-elections are being held today across the country, one in Ontario, one in BC, and one in Quebec. All three provinces have been at the forefront of Ottawa's ongoing trade war with the U.S. And as the CBC's Sarah Lovett reports, the candidates are being asked to prove their economic prowess as voters head to the polls.
10: In a diner just outside the industrial park in Saguenay, Quebec, politics isn't always top of mind, work is. But in the Quebec region, 5 hours north of Montreal, the major industries are aluminum, forestry, and dairy, all in the crosshairs in Canada's ongoing trade war with the United States. This as some voters head to the polls today across Canada in Chicoutimi, Le Fjord, North Vancouver, Capilano, and the Toronto riding of Beaches, East York. The last two, Liberal strongholds, but in Chicoutimi, there's a tight three-way race between the Conservatives, the Bloc Québécois, and the Liberals.
11: Chicoutimi-Le Fjord, became vacant because Mark Carney himself nominated Richard Martel to the Senate, which is might be a weird thing considering he's a conservative.
10: Christina Michaud is a former Bloc Québécois MP. She notes Carney took a gamble opening up this riding for a vote, but it might work out well for the Liberals.
11: The trade war with the United States, there are a couple of regions that are more impacted than others.
10: Like in Saguenay, where Sandra Rossignol is the president of the local Chamber of Commerce.
12: Déjà, on voit,
10: she says there have already been workers who have left the region because jobs are hard to come by. Whether in Chicoutimi, Vancouver, or Toronto, economic issues appear to be the deciding factor for voters. Sarah Levitt, CBC News, Saguenay, Quebec.
9: Moscow is struggling to make gains in Ukraine. Intelligence officials now worry Russia might target NATO to force a crisis. As Murray Brewster reports, Eastern Europe is already on high alert after recent airspace violations.
13: The strategy that we have followed in this war so far has failed.
14: Witold Rutkiewicz is a Polish defense and security expert who follows Russian political and military journals closely, and he's detected an important shift. He believes there's a clear recognition by Moscow that they're not winning the war in Ukraine and their strategy has to change.
13: They cannot afford this situation to continue. They have to make a breakthrough. How? Their answer is you have to break the will of the West so that the West will stop supplying Ukraine with arms.
14: Over the summer, there's been an increased number of Russian drone incursions in Eastern Europe, and even a ballistic missile strike in Poland. U.S. intelligence has warned Poland that Russia is preparing some kind of provocation or a so-called false flag operation to rattle NATO and create a political crisis. Canada's former ambassador to NATO, Kerry Buck, says Moscow has always wanted to break the alliance and make it look ineffective.
15: It's in their interest to do it now. And I don't think NATO's quite ready to respond in a way, particularly because of the U.S. Uncertainty about U.S. response.
14: The U.S. has signaled for months it's pulling back conventional forces from NATO and that Europe should be in charge of its security. Last week, the head of the CIA visited Moscow, reportedly to warn Russia against attacking a NATO country. President Donald Trump says he's been assured by Vladimir Putin that an attack is not going to happen. Murray Brewster, CBC News, Ottawa.
9: That is the sound of a volley of Iranian ballistic missiles. It marks a return to open conflict in the Middle East. Iran launched the strikes at U.S. bases in Jordan and the United Arab Emirates early Monday. It was a direct response to U.S. strikes near the Strait of Hormuz yesterday. That exchange broke a month-long lull in fighting. Iranian President Masoud Pezeshkian spoke at the Tehran airport before leaving for Kyrgyzstan.
16: We do not seek war. That has been our message to the world until now. However, in the face of aggression, we will not stand by. We are capable of delivering a decisive response.
9: Washington says its initial strikes hit mine-laying forces and shipping lanes. The renewed fighting has already pushed global oil prices past $90 a barrel. Near Tibet's border with Nepal, rescue dogs search a mud-caked pile of rock and debris, but the hope of finding survivors is fading. It's been 6 days since flash flooding in the border region. Entire villages are destroyed. More than 900 people are dead, and more than 4,500 others are missing in Nepal and Tibet. 31 Canadians are among them, according to the last update from Foreign Affairs Canada. Local officials say rescue operations have been suspended several times due to severe weather and the area's rough terrain. At least one person is dead after flash floods tore through parts of the Grand Canyon over the weekend. More than 60 hikers had to be airlifted to safety. At least 14 people are still missing. Asher Ferretti is with the American Red Cross.
17: It was a very intense experience for some people escaping the floodwaters. And one of the couples that I talked to as they were being evacuated, they could see that the bridges that they had crossed just like 15 minutes earlier had been washed away by the floodwaters.
9: Officials say the flash flood was triggered by a series of storms on Saturday. And your report out this morning shows that coral is declining globally and the drop has been speeding up. The report suggests the main culprit is ocean heat. Science reporter Anand Ram explains what it means for these life-saving sea creatures.
18: Coral cover usually around the world used to be about 30 or 40%. Back in the 80s.
19: But the most recent estimate in Manuel Gonzalez Rivero's report is around 25%. Rivero is with the Australian Institute of Marine Science and compiled millions of observations over the last few years to arrive at that number.
18: The main takeaway is not only that we're seeing a loss in coral cover, but that the window of recovery is getting shorter and shorter.
19: Corals support a quarter of all marine life that we know, but the last few decades have seen extreme ocean heat lead to mass bleaching, where stress turns them stark white. The last three bleaching events have all been around El Niños, which heat up the Pacific.
20: It just adds to this urgency.
19: Emily Darling is a coral scientist with the Wildlife Conservation Society in Toronto.
20: Corals have had 9 months, you know, just over a year, to try to recover, and now they're facing down the strongest super El Nino on record.
19: More troubling, evidence that El Ninos may be stronger now.
21: In warm conditions, corals are building their skeleton with a different chemistry.
19: Julia Cole is a paleoclimatologist with the University of Michigan. Like rings on a tree, she used coral skeletons to look at El Ninos going back hundreds of years.
21: What we found is that the variations from year to year were much stronger in the last 40 years than they were prior to 1850.
19: And while that doesn't mean they'll all be record-setting, this year's El Nino is on track to do just that, meaning these life-giving, economy-sustaining corals are in for another hit. Anand Ram, CBC News, Toronto.
9: And finally, the search is officially on for Canada's first ever Eurovision performer. Musicians have just 10 days to submit their audition tapes. Helen Surgener has details on what organizers are looking for.
22: Baby No Money will be trying to run for Canada.
23: Vancouver rapper Baby No Money told a crowd he wants in. Montreal singer Rev says she's a huge Eurovision fan and also wants to be considered.
24: You'll have more eyeballs on you than the Super Bowl halftime show.
23: Jennifer Detman is CBC Radio Canada's head of delegation for the Eurovision Song Contest. She says everyone who submits an application will be asked to include two videos. One personal statement, sharing their love for the show, and one live, unaltered performance.
24: We need an artist that can take on that stage, which is a huge stage, and bring out a mesmerizing and original performance.
23: Sorry, Angine de Poitrine fans. Eurovision Song Contest rules say all submissions must include lyrics, and Canada's song will be both English and French, not alien. CBC Radio Canada will talk to industry experts to narrow down the applications to a shortlist. Those who make it will have their videos shared online. Then Canadians will vote. So will an industry jury. And together, they'll select the winning artist by the end of the fall.
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23: Ottawa singer-songwriter Talk is hoping he'll be one of the names on the shortlist, but getting selected is just the first step. The Canadian delegation still has to write a song to beat all others and make a big splash in Europe come May of next year. Helen Surgener, CBC News, Toronto. But I'm still afraid of the dark. Still
9: scared of the shadow. And that is the latest national and international news from World Report. I'm Marcia Young.

0: 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We'll find out why a controversial Alberta bill has them speaking out. That story coming your way in a moment, but first a look at weather with Colton Hutchinson.
1: We're seeing the sunshine now, and that should stick around throughout the day. Temperature right now, 12 degrees and a high of 23. A little bit breezy out there with winds west-northwest at 11 kilometers an hour.
0: Thanks, Colton. And Adrian Lamb has a look at a headline from our CBC Edmonton newsroom. Good morning, Adrian.
2: Good morning, Tara. An Alberta mom has made it her mission to create more housing options for autistic adults. Her vision was born out of concern for her son's future, knowing one day she won't be there to care for him. So we'll take you inside that vision ahead on our local news.
0: Thanks, Adrian. And back to Colton with an update in traffic this morning.
1: We have a collision on 111th Street northbound at the intersection of Saddleback Road and 19th Ave, and that's affecting drivers just on that 111th Street north side. So if you're on Saddleback, you should be able to make that left turn onto 111th going north. If you do see any trouble out there that you want to mention, #740, the number to call, or you can text 587-336-2929.
0: 11 minutes now after 7 o'clock. Rallies are being held in Edmonton and across Canada tomorrow to oppose a controversial Alberta bill. Bill 11 allows some doctors to practice in both public and private care. The government says the change will help shorten wait times in the public system. And this legislation is set to take effect on September 1st. Various groups are taking part in these rallies tomorrow, including the United Nurses of Alberta. Karen Caprice is the second vice president of the UNA, and she joins us now to talk about this. Good morning, Karen.
3: Good morning, Tara.
0: So the province says this dual practice model will shorten wait times, as I just mentioned. What concerns does the UNA have with this model?
3: Well, you know, UNA is committed to the principles of the Canada Health Act, which ensure that there's five principles for the Canada Health Act, that it's publicly administered, comprehensive, universal, portable, and accessible. And allowing physicians to work in this dual practice model is that we've seen nowhere else in Canada really puts that in jeopardy. It allows for private money to be introduced so that you can jump ahead, you can jump the queue. It takes staff out of the public system and puts it into the private system, therefore making the wait times longer. We see staff that are already quite distressed at work without enough capacity, and this just makes it worse. So it affects our working conditions, it affects patient conditions, and we know that it contravenes the Canada Health Act as well.
0: Can you elaborate a little bit more on that? How do you think Bill 11 will affect UNA members even further than what they're already experiencing?
3: Yeah, like I said, we already have staff that are working many, many hours. There's not enough capacity in the system. And part of that is by political choice. We need investment into the publicly funded and publicly delivered system. We don't need people drawn away from it. That doesn't leave an accessible and equitable system for the people who don't have money to pay for private services.
0: Now, we are speaking on Zoom this morning. Mm-hmm. I can see a sign in the background of your office that says no two-tier. Mm-hmm. What has the UNA already been doing to advocate against this bill?
3: We've been helping to educate our members and also to educate the public. No two-tier is an existential threat to publicly funded and publicly delivered healthcare services. We participate in rallies. We participate on boards like Friends of Medicare. And these are really organizations that have committed a lot of time and effort into protecting the public system.
0: So then who's taking part in tomorrow's rally?
3: Tomorrow's rally is really made up of grassroots members and concerned citizens who've joined together. A lot of them are underneath the banner in Alberta of the chapters for Friends of Medicare. And so we have seven of them that we're aware of, but it's really born out of a grassroots concern for what's happening. We know that people are having to wait already in the public system, and this is going to make it even worse. And it also introduces the potential for insurance, private insurance, to be introduced into the system, which will really be, it will really change about who can afford these services.
0: So what's the message you're really hoping to share at this rally tomorrow?
3: Well, we're really calling on the federal government to enforce the Canada Health Act. We know from legal opinions that this contravenes the Canada Health Act, and we need the federal government to stand up and make sure that in Alberta we don't put in legislation, or that we don't proceed with the legislation that is really contravening the Act. We know that if it's, as Alberta is sort of the canary in the coal mine, and that it won't just stay in Alberta. We already have premiers like Scott Moe who are musing that they should be following suit of Alberta. And so this is really our opportunity to get the federal government to hear what we're having to say and to enforce the Act.
0: Yeah, and with that in mind, as you said, other premiers are sort of entertaining this idea. Why is it important that these rallies aren't just happening here in Edmonton or here in Alberta, that they're happening right across the country?
3: Mm-hmm. Well, you know, from the beginning, Medicare has been a nation-building project, and it is important to all Canadians. And we see that, like I said, we see that Alberta is really testing the limits about what they consider appropriate delivery of healthcare. And we don't want this to spread beyond our borders. We don't want it to even spread within our borders of Alberta. But it's something that would be really difficult to contain just to our province. And I think that's why we're seeing across Canada, many other provinces are taking notice, and the citizens of their provinces are saying, no, we don't want that either. In fact, there's been some recent polling in Alberta that says, 92% of folks are really concerned about further diminishing the publicly funded and publicly delivered system.
0: Mm-hmm. So it sounds like you've had a positive reaction to organizing these rallies. A lot of others have come on board from coast to coast to coast.
3: Mm-hmm. Yeah, you know, healthcare is one of those things that Canadians, it's a core Canadian value, and it's part of our Canadian identity for good reason. I mean, in Canada, we have what other countries seek to have. We don't have people that are going into personal bankruptcy because of medical costs. It's something that we hold near and dear. And especially in a time of an affordability crisis, it's that much more important to have these social safety nets and these safeguards in place. You know, if you're already struggling to pay for groceries and schooling and housing, you know, it's just one less bill that you have to worry about having an insurance premium. And it really is about keeping our society healthy, and it's something that we value here in Alberta and across the country.
0: If the Alberta government, though, pushes forward with Bill 11, this is supposed to come into effect September 1st. That's tomorrow.
3: Yes.
0: What does the UNA plan to do? How do you plan to respond?
3: You know, we're going to be working with our partners and friends and allies to see what the next steps would be. Certainly, like I said, the Daniel Smith government has no mandate to put in this American-style healthcare system. And in fact, she promised to preserve the public healthcare system, not privatize it. So we do have some campaigns running about Alberta needs care. And that means, you know, we need to advocate for a strong health human resource strategy. We need predictable funding into the public system. We need reinvestment into the public system. We know people are waiting far too long as it is. This is just making things worse if you go to a dual practice system. And so we're really going to be advocating for what we know is right through the data and through evidence.
0: Karen, thanks for your time to talk about this.
3: Yeah, thank you for having me.
0: Karen Caprice is the second vice president of the United Nurses of Alberta. Right now, we're just coming up to 19 minutes after 7 o'clock. 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I'm Tara McCarthy. Colton Hutchinson has a look at traffic and weather.
1: We have some slowdowns in the southwest, including the southwest leg of the Henday. If you're heading east towards the QE2, just due to volume, a little bit of backup there back to Heritage Valley Trail. And a collision on 111th Street northbound at the intersection of Saddleback Road and 19th Ave through the construction, which already has things delayed, so some lineups building through there. #740, the number to call if you see any trouble in your commute. 12 degrees, clear skies, and we'll see sunshine throughout the day and a high today of 23 degrees, keeping with mid-20s temperatures for a few more days here in the city.
0: Hundreds of people gathered in Edmonton on Saturday for a pro-separation rally at the Alberta Legislature. CBC reporter Nicole Healy spoke with some of the people who attended, and here's what they had to say.
4: I'm Anita Carson.
5: I'm Val Drolet.
4: We're hoping to see the referendum for separation to happen. Once that one's done, we hope to see it go forward.
5: I don't think, like, our kids and grandkids can afford the federal government, to be very honest with you.
6: What makes you want that?
5: For the kids.
6: Yeah.
5: For the kids.
6: Yeah. They can't.
5: Not just our kids.
6: Can't afford to live anymore.
5: They can't afford to live.
6: So, like
5: my daughter's in my basement still, like never leaving, can't afford it.
6: Yeah. So is this kind of more about sending a message too, in a way?
5: Well, I want to send a message, but I also do want to separate. I want both, right? I mean,
7: we need our culture back as well, right? Like, we're losing our culture.
5: Yeah.
6: Right.
5: Yeah, we like to be cowboys here. We want to continue that.
6: What do you mean by losing the culture? Like, what to you is being lost?
5: Well, that's a good question. It is a good question. Yeah. Well, I think our freedom of speech is disappearing rapidly. You know, that's not our culture to be, you know,
7: muted.
5: Yeah, I don't, that's not how we were raised here. We were raised to be free and able to speak our minds without any issues from anybody. And if there was, we were able to work it out and speak to each other. Now you can't even talk to anybody. It's like ridiculous.
0: You heard from Anita Carson and Val Drolet. They both attended a pro-separation rally at the Alberta Legislature on Saturday, and they were speaking with CBC reporter Nicole Healy. Time is of the essence in Nepal as search and rescue operations continue after last week's catastrophic flash flood. More than 900 people are confirmed dead and more than 4,000 are missing, including 31 Canadians. The rescue operation is a huge undertaking. Nepal is using all available helicopters and deploying 10,000 troops. One of the main areas teams are focusing their attention on are the tunnels at various hydroelectric sites across the region. It's believed that more than 900 workers could be trapped. Arnold Dix is one of the world's top tunnel experts, and he's actually on his way to Nepal. He spoke to CBC News earlier this morning from Melbourne, Australia, about the chances of finding survivors.
8: I'm not a betting man, but I'm an optimist. If there's someone alive, there's people alive out there, we're doing our best to find them. We know that virtually anyone near the surface or near the entrances to those tunnels have lost their lives. So that means in terms of a loss of intelligence for the country, they've had an enormous loss, all their engineers. So that, because us tunnel engineers, we're a very close bunch around the whole world. Like, I know your Canadian engineers, they know me, we know the Nepalese know the Indians. We're a very tight-knit community. Nepal has lost. We know they've lost so many of their experts. Anyone who is in a construction camp will be dead. Like, we're not even kidding ourselves that we're going to find someone alive there. The only place that we may find people alive will be in the sanctuary underground. And it's this extraordinary situation where normally I'm doing rescues because a tunnel has collapsed. Now I'm trying to do a rescue because the world everywhere else collapsed and the tunnels is all that's left. And we're finding it very difficult. And as you've also heard, we've got a fleet of helicopters. So we've got to helicopter everything in. Comms are difficult. The weather's bad. We're expecting there to be more floods. We are expecting a breach from that water that's being retained up in China. We have got a lot to juggle. And the only time I've ever seen anything a little bit like this was when I went to the collapse after the Twin Towers to check out the tunnels under there. And it was similar in that in the tunnels under the Twin Towers, when they collapsed, people were quite safe. But anyone who was caught in the Twin Towers, well, you never found them. And that's like this. If you were outside and you were anywhere near that incredible explosion of energy and rock and mud and water, I can't imagine how you could survive with a slim, a chance underground.
0: Arnold Dix is one of the world's top tunnel experts. CBC News spoke with him from Melbourne, Australia, but he's on his way to Nepal to assist in rescue efforts. 7:25 right now. Let's talk sports with Scott Riggiero. Good morning, Scott.
9: Hey, Tara.
0: Beginning with baseball, where the Blue Jays were led by their future Hall of Famer.
9: Yeah, and you had the feeling, Tara, it was going to be a special day for Max Scherzer in the third inning. While facing Seattle slugger Randy Arozarena, a bee landed on Scherzer's back. As the play-by-play crew mused over whether someone should tell him, lest Max get stung, Scherzer reared back and struck out Arozarena, doing the stinging, as he so often has done over his stellar career. And then he buzzed through the rest of the Mariners lineup, fanning 10 batters in all. Manager John Schneider admits he really didn't see this coming.
10: It was like kind of hopping in a time machine a little bit, to be honest with you. You know, you don't really see that from a 42-year-old. I started thinking that way kind of in the fourth, you know, and you're like, okay, maybe this is just one of those days where he really has it, and he really did.
9: Scherzer surpassed Gaylord Perry yesterday, moving into ninth place in career strikeouts. But it is another list, Tara, he's really intent on moving up over the next month, and that's the one that includes teams hunting for that final wild card berth. And after sweeping Seattle over the weekend, the Jays have moved up the list, sitting just 1.5 games out now. And wouldn't you know, it's the team that currently holds down that wild card spot, the Cleveland Guardians, that Toronto is going to play next. That series getting underway tomorrow.
0: You know, I'm surprised that that bee even landed on Max Scherzer, because when he's in the zone, yeah, I think everything's afraid of him. You know?
9: Yeah. Yeah. Yeah. Exactly.
0: That's one
9: he probably
0: bee.
9: Knew it was there.
0: Oh, I'm sure he did. It's like, go ahead, try your worst, bee. Watch this. And then threw that strike. Let's move over to tennis now, where another icon of his sport was in the spotlight at the U.S. Open.
9: Yeah, and Novak Djokovic, Tara, playing his first match of the tournament. It did not go well. Djokovic fell to Argentina's Mariano Nivone in a contest that was at times painful to watch. In New York's intense humidity, Djokovic threw up at least once, grabbed at his left foot repeatedly, which was going through intense cramping. Djokovic swallowed pills brought on court to him by a doctor, and then he had his lower back massaged between the fourth and fifth sets, and none of it worked, with the Serbian great falling in a nearly five-hour-long marathon.
11: Of course, it's frustrating on the court when you're not able to keep up with that level physically. But at the same time, it's something also expected, I guess, that comes with time and with age. But I still enjoy the thrill of competition. I'm going to continue fighting and trying to get to the finals and fight for another trophy at least. But it's going to be a very difficult task.
9: Yeah, very difficult task indeed. With Jannik Sinner out with an injury and Carlos Alcaraz back but having missed the past 4 months with his own health issues, this was the Joker's big chance. At 39 and with the next Grand Slam not until January, you wonder whether this is it in his pursuit of surpassing Margaret Court for the most majors all time. Djokovic's tears after last night's loss suggest it just might be. In the meantime, Tara, one man's misstep is another's opportunity, and the path just became that much clearer for Montreal's Félix Auger-Aliassime, who will play his first-round match today against Australia's Rinky Hijikata, and that starts at around 3 o'clock Mountain Time.
0: Well, thanks for all this, Scott.
9: You betcha.
0: That's Scott Riggiero from our CBC Sports Desk. We're a minute and a half away from our news at 7:30, so let's check in with Colton Hutchinson. He has updates for us in traffic and weather.
12: We've got a couple of issues out there at this moment. We have a collision on the exit from 62nd Ave or Collingwood Road. If you're trying to get onto the Henday northbound, a collision on that exit ramp is affecting drivers, so you might have to take alternate routes, maybe 178th Street north to the White Mud and then make it to the Henday. Also have a collision on 111th Street north bound at 19th Ave. So there are delays back to 12th Ave in the Twin Brooks neighborhood. Mix that with the construction through the Black Mud Creek Ravine, and you've got significant delays through there. So once again, might have to take an alternate route in that spot. And on the southwest leg of the Henday, if you're heading east, there's lineups from the QE2 back to nearly Rabbit Hill Road at this point. So not sure if there's an incident there, if that's just traffic volume for our rush hour. If you have any details on that or anything else you want to mention, #740 is the number to call. It's 12 degrees currently. We've got a high today of 23, and sticking with the sunshine today and into the future as well. 26 degrees tomorrow is a high with that sun. 12 right now.
0: Starting university is a big step, but for one student, It's actually been a big adventure to get there too, literally. Hear how her move to residence involved paddling nearly 500 kilometers from Banff to Edmonton. That's one way to make a move. And then also for the first time, Alberta has a provincial music commissioner. So we'll chat with the person who's stepping into that role and find out what sorts of things she has her eye on for the province's music industry. Right now, the time is 7:30. Here is Adrienne Lamb with the CBC Edmonton News.
2: Good morning. A major oil deal between the United States and Venezuela could create a future competitor for Canadian crude. President Donald Trump announced an agreement last week. It grants the U.S. access to 65 billion barrels of untapped oil reserves in the South American country. Richard Masson is the former CEO of the Alberta Petroleum Marketing Commission. He says if Venezuela can boost its production capabilities in the future, it could impact Alberta directly for competition in North American refineries.
13: If they were very effective at developing the Venezuelan oil and we were competing and it lowered the price of heavy oil in North America, then that would hurt Alberta directly for sure. There's a one-to-one relationship. Every dollar you lose in revenue goes to your bottom line and it's shared between the companies and taxes and royalties.
2: Masson says the deal proves Canada should reduce its reliance on the U.S. oil market and look to global buyers to diversify its customer base. Mounties in central Alberta are hunting for a suspect after a road rage incident. RCMP in Vegreville say they're looking for the driver of a pickup truck who smashed the window of an SUV with a crowbar. They say a black Dodge Ram sped past an SUV on Friday afternoon. Then the man slammed on the brakes, causing a collision near Range Road 152 north of Township Road 522. A driver of the truck armed with a crowbar then broke the window of the driver's side vehicle. Police say the SUV passenger and driver suffered minor injuries. An Edmonton man experiencing homelessness is legally challenging the city for disposing of his belongings during an encampment cleanup. Arguments were heard earlier this month in an Edmonton court of King's Bench. The CBC's Jasmine Gill has the details.
14: Dwayne Cardinal is seeking a summary judgment in his lawsuit against the city. It's a process that allows a court to resolve a case without a full trial when there is enough evidence. He argues the city unlawfully took his tent, bicycle, clothing, and other belongings, sending them to the landfill. The city disputes that claim, arguing its workers were authorized to remove the property under Alberta's Municipal Government Act, and that the items posed health and safety risks. The Act says lost or unclaimed property that comes into the city's possession must generally be kept for at least 30 days. It can be disposed of sooner if it is unsafe or unsanitary. Cardinal argues the law does not apply because his belongings were neither lost nor unclaimed. He says he was in the process of packing up his items when he was separated from them because he was detained by police. Cardinal is seeking a total of $7,000 from the city for damages. The judge has yet to rule on Cardinal's application. Jasmine Gill, CBC News, Edmonton.
2: Edmonton continues to see new cases of Dutch elm disease, 10 infected trees so far this year, and surrounding municipalities are on edge. Janet Fettes-Kalpas is the executive director of the Society to Prevent Dutch Elm Disease. It's a provincial not-for-profit coordinating surveillance across more than 120 Alberta jurisdictions. The Society is working to prevent beetles from entering the neighboring jurisdictions like Saskatchewan, where cities like Saskatoon are removing dozens of infected trees annually.
15: We have signs up at 21 entrances into the province asking people not to bring in firewood. And so that is our biggest culprit. It shows the other cities that it can be brought into their city and they all need to be paying attention.
2: She says the disease threatens an estimated 600,000 elms in Alberta, a canopy valued at roughly $2 billion. Residents who spot yellowing or wilted leaves on local elms are urged to report it to their municipality immediately. And finally, an Alberta mother has made it her mission to create more housing options for autistic adults. Her vision was born out of a concern for her son's future, knowing one day she wouldn't be there to care for him. CBC's Colleen Underwood has her story.
16: Krista Rieck says one day it hit her. What was going to happen to her now 19-year-old autistic son, Kian, when she and her husband are gone?
17: The more people we talk to, the more we realize everyone has the same question, and all of us are left with, what do we do?
16: She says neither independent living nor institutional settings seem appropriate. Plus, they have lengthy wait lists. So recently, she began to investigate the need, financial model, and potential design with the help of private investors. And now she says her dream is becoming a reality. Spectral Life Village would provide safe housing with social, educational, and employment opportunities.
17: Some days it's like, oh, this is really, really big. But it's offering so much hope to so many people.
16: Amy Tatterton is with Sine Family Foundation that supports autistic youth and adults. She agrees there's not enough housing availability and choice.
18: That reflects the different life stages and circumstances and context that they experience, just as a non-autistic person would.
16: Rieck says she will now be looking for a potential location. Colleen Underwood, CBC News, Calgary.
7: And Tara, that's a look at our news to this hour. Lots more to be had on our website at cbc.ca/Edmonton, including a story trending now about both sides of Alberta's separations debate rallying as momentum kicks up ahead of the vote. So again, lots to be had on our website.
0: Thanks so much, Adrian.
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0: Adrian Lamb from our CBC Edmonton newsroom this morning. 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And you can also listen to the show through the CBC News app as well. I'm Tara McCarthy. It is Monday, August 31st, the final day of this month, and then we coast into September tomorrow. Colton Hutchinson has a look at traffic and weather for us this morning.
12: Well, it's pretty busy out there, Tara, and we know it's back to school week, and while Edmonton Public goes back to school tomorrow, it's a little staggered with school divisions across the Edmonton region. So this morning, the Francophone School Division, Conseil Scolaire Centre-Nord, is back to school. So that's over a dozen schools within the Edmonton region heading back into class this morning. So good morning to all of you that are waking up and heading over to the Francophone schools in the region. And with that, we do see some traffic troubles, including the west leg of the Henday. Northbound, seeing quite a bit of volume there. The Yellowhead, as you're coming into the city from the west, seeing buildups just due to volume. We do have a collision on 111th Street northbound at Saddleback Road and 19th Ave in that intersection. And with the construction there adding to delays, things are back to about the Henday at this point, so might want to find an alternate route if you're on 111th Street this morning. If you do see anything you want to mention, #740, the number to call, or you can always text 587-336-2929.

0: But one of those students arrived at her new school in an unconventional way. Avon McKay is from Banff, and she paddled nearly 500 kilometers from the mountain town to Edmonton, and she's getting ready to start her first year at the U of A. I sat down with Avon recently to hear all about her adventure, and I started by asking her why she wanted to commute to school by canoe through the Rockies.
1: I think I was really, really scared of moving in to my dorms and just meeting all my roommates, and I was like super scared. But I decided, like, if I paddled to Edmonton first and I spent a week by myself in the wilderness, might seem a little less scary.
0: Yeah, take the edge off a bit.
1: Yeah, it was still scary, though. So, yeah.
0: I'm sure. Had you ever done a long-distance canoe trip like this before?
1: So I've basically grown up in a boat, like, since I was 5 years old. My parents would just take me around on their canoe they got as a wedding present. And yeah, so I've done a couple long-distance trips, but I think this is the longest distance I've been on the river.
0: Mm-hmm. Yeah. 'Cause your parents are both mountain guides, right?
1: Yes.
0: So, yeah, you're used to being outdoors, to exploring and things like that. But you did half of this journey with your dad, Joe. What was that like for you?
1: It was pretty fun. My dad kind of drove me crazy, but...
0: How so?
1: Well... It was just like a lot. There's a lot of things that he did, but it was just like, I remember I had to stormproof our entire camp by myself because he's like, oh, I'm going to go charge the batteries in this guy's trailer. And so then it started to rain a little bit and I was like, oh, okay, I guess I should throw the fly onto the tent. And it was like a 4-person tent and it's really hard to do it by yourself.
0: Yeah, that's tough.
1: And then he still wasn't out and it started raining harder. So I was like I was running around, stormproofing everything, like packing up the kitchen. And it was pouring rain. There's like puddles on the ground. Like the ground basically turned into mud.
0: You just couldn't keep up
1: and
0: with it.
1: And then as soon as I finished stormproofing the whole camp, he came out and he's like, hey, it's raining pretty hard out here. I'm like, yeah.
0: Thanks, obvious. Yeah. You know, dads will do that, right?
1: Yeah.
0: Keeping you on your toes.
1: Yeah.
0: Making sure that you're taking care of all the tasks. You started August 11th. How long did it take you to make it all the way to Edmonton?
1: Took me about 12 days.
0: 12 days. Yeah. So then how did you prepare for this trip? Because 12 days isn't nothing to be on the water.
1: Yeah.
0: Right?
1: So I'm so thankful for my dad. He was able to prepare a lot of the food and prepare a lot of the trip stuff. So I really just had to worry about my personal stuff and just packing all my stuff out of my room to bring it to university. Because I also had to pack like all my belongings
0: right
1: on top of packing up for the trip. Yeah. I'm really happy that he took care of most of the trip part. But yeah, it was a lot of food preparation.
0: What was maybe one of the toughest parts when you look back on it?
1: I think it was probably the weather. Like, it's really nice looking at the rain inside a warm, dry house. But yeah, when you're outside and, like, if something gets wet, it stays wet. Especially if it's always raining, you can't dry it out. So we tried our best to dry out all our gear, like, when we could. But, like, sometimes the tent would still be wet. My sleeping bag was getting a little bit damp. We'd sometimes have to stop and pull over onto shore just because there was lightning and thunderstorms, and so we'd have to sit out that. That was mostly for the first part of the trip,
0: mm-hmm.
1: But then after that, it was really nice. But then you also have to worry about being out in the open and having no shade.
0: Yeah.
1: So I was dealing with heat exhaust a lot almost
0: every
1: day.
0: I can imagine, especially on the water, because
1: yeah,
0: you get that reflection on the water, you're really heating up. What about the rapids you'd encounter? Because there's a portion that's that's pretty tricky, right?
1: Yeah, so there was a very tricky portion. We were trying to look up just any information on the section of river from the dam all the way down to Nordegg Bridge.
0: Mm-hmm.
1: So Bighorn Dam to Nordegg Bridge. And there is no, like, there wasn't really information about it. It didn't seem like anyone paddled it.
0: Mm-hmm.
1: And I could see why. It's because there's so many sweepers in the channels would get so braided. There's lots of log jams just that we were just paddling by, and so it's lots of obstacles to avoid, and we had to like walk our canoe at some point just because it was really scary and the water was really fast.
0: Well I'm glad you had your dad with you for that portion. Right, but then for basically the second half you did that on your own, and I read that you actually used the same canoe that your dad used when he traveled from Banff all the way to Montreal back in 2017.
1: Yes.
0: What did that mean to you to use that specific boat?
1: Well, I feel like that boat kind of has a spirit, as it just feels like I would be like,

0: really scared in the water going down rapids. And there were some sections where I just seemed to know where to go. And yeah, I felt really safe in that boat. It was really nice to be in that boat.
1: So even though your dad wasn't physically there with you, it's almost like he was a bit.
0: Mm-hmm.
1: Yeah. How did it feel to then finally reach the shore at Dawson Park in Edmonton?
0: It felt really surreal. Like, I was going into Edmonton and I saw the Parliament building. I saw my university. I was like, oh, that's where I'm going to school. Oh my gosh, I'm here. Like, I'm moving to Edmonton. So that felt really surreal.
1: Yeah.
0: Just to be starting university and starting the next chapter of my life.
1: What are you going to be studying?
0: I'm going into the transition year program, which helps Indigenous students get set up for their degree program in university. But I will be going into Native Studies and Environmental Conservation, hopefully.
1: Well, this is a great fit after this big canoe journey. Yeah, how much does it mean to you to have gone on this journey with your Métis background, right? And to have explored this big chunk of the province that we live in?
0: Well, it really, like, puts into appreciation how important the land and the wilderness is and how much we have to protect it, as the water systems are almost like the veins of Turtle Island. And I think it's just, like, because water supports all life. And I saw so much wildlife out there. Like, I've seen beavers, bears, and really no industry is worth as much as, like, the land and keeping the land wild.
1: Yeah, there's something so special about witnessing that and just seeing the wilderness unfold. You're kind of this one little speck of it.
0: Yeah.
1: Avon, thanks for sharing about your journey. All the best with your studies at the U of A.
0: Thank you.
1: Avon McKay is from Banff, and she paddled from there to Edmonton this month to attend her first year of studies at the University of Alberta. We're just coming up to 7:45.

0: You're listening to Edmonton AM on this Monday morning right here on CBC Radio 1. I'm Tara McCarthy. It's the final day of August, so if you have anything to get in order before this month is through, you've got the day to do it. Then we are welcoming in September tomorrow. So that will mean a little bit of a shift likely in traffic, but it's already a busy start this morning. Colton Hutchinson's been keeping an eye on things for us.
1: Yeah, we're seeing our major routes filled with drivers this morning, including the north leg of the Henday, particularly if you're heading west around 127th Street. Seeing some delays there. On the Yellowhead, as you're coming into Edmonton from the Stony Plains Spruce Grove area, seeing some volume delays. And on the Yellowhead within the city, around 121st Street in both directions, seeing lineups there. Folks may be getting tuned to the closure. 121st Street closed from the Yellowhead south, so you won't be able to make that exit and you'll have to find alternate routes. So that would either be 127th Street or 107th Street are your closest exits to deal with that. Also on the White Mud, have lineups around Terwilliger in both directions this time, just through some construction there. And a collision on 111th Street northbound at the intersection of Saddleback Road has had drivers backed up towards the Henday at this point. So if you're northbound on 111th Street, you can expect some further delays to the construction that you've been used to over the last few months. Pound 740, the number to call if you see any trouble out there in your commute. 12 degrees currently. We have the sun shining here in Edmonton. A little bit breezy with winds west-northwest at 11 kilometers an hour. A high today of 23.
0: Phil DeMont joins us now with the Business Report. Good morning, Phil.
2: Morning, Tara.
0: U.S. President Donald Trump has been lauding the new U.S. deal for Venezuela's oil as a replacement for Canadian crude. So how much of a threat is Venezuela to our oil production?
2: Yeah, right now, not much of one, but experts say the real threat is the longer term. The agreement gives Washington control over something like 65 billion barrels of Venezuelan crude. It's similar to Alberta crude, heavy oil. The deal also would help reduce the risk for American companies investing in that South American country. That's been an issue for a long time. So the president's been sending out missives where he says the deal's a warning to Canada. He's implying that the U.S. could replace Canadian oil with Venezuelan crude because U.S. Gulf Coast refineries can take either type of oil. Infrastructure, though, that's a big problem in Venezuela. Years of underinvestment mean the industry doesn't have the ability to pump out more crude quickly. That's a short-term issue. So right now, Venezuela produces something like 1 million barrels a day, could get it up to maybe one quarter million barrels. That's an extra 250,000 barrels fairly quickly. But experts say longer term, a lot of the proposed fields that they want to develop are greenfield. There's nothing there but grass. So it's going to take 7 to 10 years to get one of those producing. So it's going to be a long time, and you know where prices are. Also, the length of the deal, it's ostensibly 100 years, which actually I haven't seen an American deal go that route at all. Trump's gone in two. So it's anyone's guess really what happens to the deal within Venezuela, especially if they get a new government in that's maybe a bit more nationalistic. So it's kind of a question about whether there's a long term to this deal. Short term, yeah, not much.
0: Mm-hmm. Also, I saw a lot of advertisements at the end of last week for this new movie, Coyote versus Acme. How did it do on its opening weekend? I'd never even heard about this film, but it's got a bit of a backstory.
2: Yeah, I mean, it's pretty well. It did pretty well considering the live animation gem has actually been on hold since 2020. It's in North America. The saga of the long-suffering coyote suing Acme's failed products pulled in $15 million in North America, $24 million worldwide. Good enough for number 5 globally on the opening list for the weekend. Movie, like I said, was actually finished just before the pandemic broke. Back then, it was HBO Disney. They had the film and its reputed budget of $70 million because it's one of those live animations like Who Killed Roger Rabbit kind of thing.
0: Right.
2: But the executives thought we'd better off, you know, they were in a cost cutting move. They were going to write the movie off, take the tax win that way. So it sat in, you know, a vault somewhere, I guess. And then last year, Ketchup, which is an LA based film company, bought Coyote for $50 million. And the screening has received pretty good reviews. It's 95% on Rotten Tomatoes, that kind of stuff. So maybe the Coyote will never get the Roadrunner, but maybe he can stick it to the faceless Acme in court, and the film company can make a pretty penny as well.
0: Yeah. I mean, I guess inevitably they're happy that this has gone out into theaters versus just getting the tax break from it if it's doing pretty well and getting good ratings.
2: Yeah. But, you know, I mean, good on them. But like I said, it's been sitting around for a while, and I don't think they recut it. I think they just dropped it out.
0: Huh. I wonder if anything's outdated in it. Maybe no one notices. Thanks for this, Phil.
2: Thanks, Tara.
0: That's Phil DeMont with the Business Report. Time now is 7:50. You're listening to Edmonton AM. Alberta has its first ever music commissioner. The role is meant to strengthen and grow the province's music industry, and it's part of an action plan that the government announced back in April to develop a dedicated music strategy. Jennifer Venance is stepping into the role as music commissioner, and she joins us now to talk about it. Good morning, Jennifer.
3: Good morning. Thanks for having me.
0: Yeah, thanks for joining us. So what's your role and responsibility, I guess, as Alberta's music commissioner?
3: So the role was created, as you've mentioned, through Alberta's, the new Alberta Music Action Plan. And that's been in the making for about a decade. It's focused on helping advance the growth of the industry. It means working with artists and music businesses and venues and festivals, kind of everything in the music industry ecosystem, including other government partners. And my goal is to help foster connections and support long-term growth that way. So really bringing all the people who care about the music industry and who can benefit from its economic growth to the same table so that we can chat about, not just chat, but actually strategize and implement the things that need to happen.
0: So what interested you in taking on this role?
3: So the role really connects, I would say, to defining threads of my career. I started in music as a musician and a performer from a young age. My first undergrad degree was in music, and then I moved into education. I spent about 16 years in arts education and community building and international curriculum development in the arts. And then over the past 7 years, I've been working in government, leading government initiatives that require pretty strong stakeholder relationships and looking at evidence-informed policy development and then long-term strategic planning.
0: Go ahead.
3: Oh, I was just going to say, the Alberta Music Commission really sits at the intersection of those experiences.
0: I see. Yeah. So how do you see these kind of coming together to really help you to build some change in the music industry then, this experience that you have?
3: Well, I think it combines my lifelong passion for music with my experience navigating pretty complex government systems and then also building partnerships. So given the momentum that we're seeing in Alberta's music sector right now, I couldn't imagine a more exciting opportunity.
0: Yeah. So then how do you hope to build some new relationships within the industry? Because it sounds like you maybe haven't been directly involved in it over these last number of years.
3: Yeah, I'm not well known in the industry, that's for sure. So in the short term, I'll be spending a lot of time listening and learning from stakeholders across the province. And then in the long term, those conversations will inform the steps that we're going to take in terms of implementing the action plan itself, and then promoting Alberta as a place where music professionals and businesses can succeed.
0: Now, when you say stakeholders, do you mean everything from grassroots to major festivals, major venues? What are we talking about here?
3: Yeah, the Alberta ecosystem extends beyond artists. I think a lot of us think, okay, music industry, that's the performers. But yeah, there's venues and festivals, producers, managers, promoters, sound techs, recording studios, the businesses that sell instruments and support music education from a young age. So all those kids starting school tomorrow or the ones who are going into the band and music programs, they need instruments. And then tourism partners and other municipalities.
0: What do you see as some of the biggest challenges that Alberta's music industry is facing?
3: I think, I'll say this, the industry did the heavy lifting on creating the action plan, and part of it was informed by a lot of research. And so part of it was trying to understand the gaps within the ecosystem. So I think the biggest challenge will be breaking down barriers between the different components of the industry. So like between recording and live performances, for example, and then also between different genres in the industry. I think the positive on that will get everyone understanding and really believing that a more unified music community will strengthen the province's ability to attract and maintain the artists and businesses, and then also like increase tourism. So that's good for everybody.
0: What do you mean by unified? How do you see unifying the music industry?
3: I think like everyone working together. So I think historically, I mean, music, the music industry is, it's a hard path, right? And so historically people are, when you get success, people are in it and they think, oh God, I have to take this. It's mine. And forgetting that, or not forgetting, but maybe just not understanding that for long term, for longevity, it's better to work with your partners than kind of against them. So it's not about everybody getting a piece of the pie. It's actually growing the pie. I would say that's what we're aiming towards.
0: It can be a tough industry to be in, right? We've seen a drop off in attending live performances after COVID. We've seen a lot of musicians struggle to make a lot of money in the streaming age as well. How do you think this industry can really grow in Alberta?
3: Well, first of all, it would be about working, as I said, with all the different stakeholders. One thing I've heard from people in the industry so far in my first week is that, you know, well, and I know this too, music needs many homes. So we need rehearsal spaces and recording studios and music education institutions and live performance venues. And these aren't widely accessible. So that will be something we hope to solve with the help of various industry stakeholders and other organizations. And we need to, we'll find things that are mutually beneficial. So tourism organizations and municipalities, they need people here. They need the growth just as much as the artists do. I also want to add that quantity and variety of the places matter, but quality is key. And I think right now we're seeing a lot of like big music in spaces and venues, but we're missing kind of that medium size.
0: Mm-hmm. Yeah, we've heard that a lot from some musicians who have joined us on the show to talk about it. And like you said, you're only in your first week. I guess this is week two in the role. So what are your next steps in this position?
3: Well, I think my next 2 weeks, like I said, is just going to be, I'm really excited. I'm meeting with industry folks and I'm really going on a bit of a listening campaign.
0: Well, all the best with it, Jennifer. Thanks for spending some time with us to talk about your new position.
3: Thanks so much, Tara.
0: Jennifer Vinance is Alberta's new music commissioner. Right now, we are just a few minutes away from 8 o'clock. Let's check in with Adrian Lam, who has a look at a headline from our CBC Edmonton newsroom. Good morning, Adrian.
4: Good morning, Tara. Mounties in central Alberta are hunting for a suspect after a road rage incident. RCMP in Vegreville say they're looking for a man who was driving a pickup truck after he smashed the window of an SUV with a crowbar. They say a black Dodge Ram sped past an SUV on Friday afternoon. Then the man slammed on the brakes, causing a collision near Range Road 152, north of Township Road 522. The driver of the truck, armed with a crowbar, then broke the window of the driver's side vehicle. Police say the SUV passenger and driver suffered minor injuries. We'll have more local news coming up in just a few minutes time here on CBC Radio 1.
0: Thanks so much, Adrian. And right now, let's check out the latest in traffic and weather with Colton Hutchinson.
1: We have a collision on the White Mud westbound just past 111th Street. It's affecting drivers in that area. Earlier collision on 111th Street just past the Black Mud Creek project. That's been cleared, so things are moving well on 111, even through the construction. And one more incident. This is a stalled vehicle on the North Henday if you're heading west just before 97th Street, so causing delays back to about 66th Street at this time. A little bit slow going out there as we are within rush hour. West Henday northbound seeing lineups all the way through intermittently, and Highway 16 as you're coming into the city from the west, seeing buildups around the Henday there. Pound 740, the number to call if you see any trouble in your commute, or you can text 587-336-2929. Sun is shining, a temperature of 12 degrees currently, with the winds at west-northwest at 11 kilometers an hour. Those are set to pick up even 20 gusting to even 40 later on this morning. A high today of 23, and keeping with mid-20s temperatures as we head towards September, 26 degrees for you on Tuesday and 24 on Wednesday, both with sunny skies. 12 degrees right now.
0: We'll hear from Curtis Wright in our next half hour. He was born and raised in Edmonton, and now he's finally back in Canada after 9 months spent in ICE detention centers in the United States. We'll find out more about his story. And teen accounts on Instagram and Facebook are changing after Meta's $18 billion U.S. settlement. Our tech columnist will fill us in on all the details. Dana DiTomasa will join us as well. In the final 30 minutes here on Edmonton AM, World Report is next.
5: This is World Report. Good morning. I'm Marcia Young. Three federal by-elections are being held today across the country, one in Ontario, one in BC, and one in Quebec. All three provinces have been at the forefront of Ottawa's ongoing trade war with the U.S. And as the CBC's Sarah Lovett reports, the candidates are being asked to prove their economic prowess as voters head to the polls.
6: In a diner just outside the industrial park in Saguenay, Quebec, politics isn't always top of mind, work is. But in the Quebec region, 5 hours north of Montreal, the major industries are aluminum, forestry, and dairy, all in the crosshairs in Canada's ongoing trade war with the United States. This as some voters head to the polls today across Canada in Chicoutimi, Le Fjord, North Vancouver, Capilano, and the Toronto riding of Beaches, East York. The last two, Liberal strongholds, but in Chicoutimi, there's a tight three-way race between the Conservatives, the Bloc Québécois, and the Liberals.
7: Chicoutimi-Le Fjord became vacant because Mark Carney himself nominated Richard Martel to the Senate, which is might be a weird thing considering he's a Conservative.
6: Christina Michaud is a former Bloc Québécois MP. She notes Carney took a gamble opening up this riding for a vote, but it might work out well for the Liberals.
7: The trade war with the United States, there are a couple of regions that are more impacted than others.
6: Like in Saguenay, where Sandra Rossignol is the president of the local Chamber of Commerce.
8: Déjà, on voit,
6: she says there have already been workers who have left the region because jobs are hard to come by. Whether in Chicoutimi, Vancouver, or Toronto, economic issues appear to be the deciding factor for voters. Sarah Levitt, CBC News, Saguenay, Quebec.
5: Moscow is struggling to make gains in Ukraine. Intelligence officials now worry Russia might target NATO to force a crisis and further test the solidarity of the military alliance. As Murray Brewster reports, Eastern Europe is already on high alert after recent airspace violations.
9: The strategy that we have followed in this war so far has failed.
10: Witold Rutkiewicz is a Polish defense and security expert who follows Russian political and military journals closely, and he's detected an important shift. He believes there's a clear recognition by Moscow that they're not winning the war in Ukraine, and their strategy has to change.
9: They cannot afford this situation to continue. They have to make a breakthrough. How? Their answer is, you have to break the will of the West so that the West will stop supplying Ukraine with arms.
10: Over the summer, there's been an increased number of Russian drone incursions in Eastern Europe, and even a ballistic missile strike in Poland. U.S. intelligence has warned Poland that Russia is preparing some kind of provocation or a so-called false flag operation to rattle NATO and create a political crisis. Canada's former ambassador to NATO, Kerry Buck, says Moscow has always wanted to break the alliance and make it look ineffective.
11: It's in their interest to do it now. And I don't think NATO's quite ready to respond in a way, particularly because of the U.S. Uncertainty about U.S. response.
10: The U.S. has signaled for months it's pulling back conventional forces from NATO and that Europe should be in charge of its security. Last week, the head of the CIA visited Moscow, reportedly to warn Russia against attacking a NATO country. President Donald Trump says he's been assured by Vladimir Putin that an attack is not going to happen. Murray Brewster, CBC News, Ottawa.
5: That is the sound of a volley of Iranian ballistic missiles. It marks a return to open conflict in the Middle East. Iran launched the strikes at U.S. bases in Jordan and the United Arab Emirates early Monday. It was a direct response to U.S. strikes near the Strait of Hormuz yesterday. That exchange broke a month-long lull in fighting. Iranian President Masoud Pezeshkian spoke at the Tehran airport before leaving for Kyrgyzstan.
12: We do not seek war. That has been our message to the world until now. However, in the face of aggression, we will not stand by. We are capable of delivering a decisive response.
5: Washington says its initial strikes hit mine-laying forces and shipping lanes. The renewed fighting has already pushed global oil prices past $90 a barrel. At least one person is dead after flash floods tore through parts of the Grand Canyon over the weekend. More than 60 hikers had to be airlifted to safety. At least 14 people are still missing. Asher Ferretti is with the American Red Cross.
13: It was a very intense experience for some people escaping the floodwaters. And one of the couples that I talked to as they were being evacuated, they could see that the bridges that they had crossed just like 15 minutes earlier had been washed away by the floodwaters.
5: Officials say the flash flood was triggered by a series of storms on Saturday. Near Tibet's border with Nepal. Rescue dogs search a mud-caked pile of rock and debris, but the hope of finding survivors is fading. It's been 6 days since flash flooding in the border region. Entire villages are destroyed. More than 900 people are dead, and more than 4,500 others are missing in Nepal and Tibet. 31 Canadians are among them, according to the last update from Foreign Affairs Canada. Local officials say rescue operations have been suspended several times due to severe weather and the area's rough terrain. A new report out this morning shows that coral is declining globally and the drop has been speeding up. The report suggests the main culprit is ocean heat. Science reporter Anand Ram explains what it means for these life-giving sea creatures.
14: Coral cover usually around the world used to be above 30 or 40% back in the 80s.
15: But the most recent estimate in Manuel Gonzalez Rivero's report is around 25%. Rivero is with the Australian Institute of Marine Science and compiled millions of observations over the last few years to arrive at that number.
14: The main takeaway is not only that we're seeing a loss in coral cover, but that the window of recovery is getting shorter and shorter.
15: Corals support a quarter of all marine life that we know, but the last few decades have seen extreme ocean heat lead to mass bleaching, where stress turns them stark white. The last three bleaching events have all been around El Niños, which heat up the Pacific.
16: It just adds to this urgency.
15: Emily Darling is a coral scientist with the Wildlife Conservation Society in Toronto.
16: Corals have had 9 months, you know, just over a year, to try to recover, and now they're facing down the strongest super El Nino on record.
15: More troubling, evidence that El Ninos may be stronger now.
17: In warm conditions, corals are building their skeleton with a different chemistry.
15: Julia Cole is a paleoclimatologist with the University of Michigan. Like rings on a tree, she used coral skeletons to look at El Ninos going back hundreds of years.
17: What we found is that the variations from year to year were much stronger in the last 40 years than they were prior to 1850.
15: And while that doesn't mean they'll all be record-setting, this year's El Nino is on track to do just that, meaning these life-giving, economy-sustaining corals are in for another hit. Anand Ram, CBC News, Toronto.
5: And finally, closing arguments begin today in the murder trial of Tupac Shakur. Former gang leader Dwayne Davis is accused of orchestrating the drive-by shooting of the rapper in 1996. As reporter Steve Futterman explains, the trial has come down to whether or not Davis's own words prove his guilt.
18: Both sides will make their final summations to the jury. Prosecutors claim Dwayne Davis planned the killing of Tupac Shakur a few hours after Shakur assaulted his nephew in the lobby of the MGM Grand Hotel. Deputy District Attorney Binu Palal says it was a gang revenge murder.
19: When the opportunity presented itself for retribution, Dwayne Davis made sure that the shooters were armed and ready.
18: The prosecution's key evidence has been Davis's own words, where he admits in his memoir and in interviews taking part. But the defense claims it was all embellishment and exaggeration, and that Davis wasn't even in Las Vegas when Shakur was killed. Former federal prosecutor Lori Levinson says the defense will tell jurors not to believe the defendant.
20: The defense is going to claim that the burden is on the prosecution, and they never came up with physical evidence that connected him to the crime. In fact, they never came up with proof that he was in Las Vegas, pictures, receipts, or corroboration for what he's been saying over the last 30 years. And if you don't have that, the defense is going to say you have reasonable doubt.
18: By the end of the day, the jury should have the case. If found guilty, Davis faces up to life in prison. Steve Futterman, CBC News, Las Vegas.
5: And that is the latest national and international news from World Report. I'm Marcia Young.

0: Good morning. 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Curtis Wright was born and raised in Edmonton, and he's back in Canada now after spending 9 months in ICE detention centers in the U.S. Curtis joins us to share his story in just a moment. First, a look at weather, though, with Colton Hutchinson.
1: Sunny skies today as we wrap up the month of August. 13 degrees currently. A little bit windy out there. Winds northwest at 17 kilometers an hour. A high today of 23.
0: Thanks, Colton. And Adrian Lamb has a look at a headline from our CBC Edmonton newsroom. Good morning, Adrian.
2: Good morning, Tara. An Edmonton man experiencing homelessness is legally challenged in the city for disposing of his belongings during an encampment cleanup. We'll take you inside the arguments heard in an Edmonton Court of King's bench ahead in our local news.
0: Thanks, Adrian. And back to Colton with an update in traffic.
1: We have a collision on Highway 16 heading east just past Highway 60. So that's affecting folks that are coming in from the Spruce Grove area. Also a stalled vehicle on the North Henday going west just before 97th Street. And that's affecting drivers in that stretch. If you see anything you want to mention in your commute this morning, send us a text 587-336-2929.
0: 11 minutes now after 8 o'clock. Curtis Wright is now safely back in Canada. The born and raised Edmontonian spent the past 9 months in U.S. Immigration and Customs Enforcement detention centers. He was detained by ICE while returning to his home in Texas after a work trip to Mexico in November. The reason he was detained stems from a misdemeanor drug possession charge when he was 17 years old. He was deported back to Canada earlier this month, and Curtis joins us now from his parents' home in Kelowna. Good morning, Curtis.
3: Hi, how are you doing?
0: Good.
3: Thanks for having me on.
0: Yeah, how are you doing right now?
3: I'm doing a lot better now. A lot better than I was over the last 9 months. But overall, happy to be back in Canada, spending some good quality time with my family, in particular my fiance and my two-year-old daughter, but also my parents. So it's been nice getting acclimated to freedom.
0: Yeah, take us back to the beginning here. What happened when you returned to Texas to go home after a work trip to Mexico?
3: Yeah, so when I was going through immigration and customs, they asked me to go into secondary screening, which isn't uncommon. Usually they'll just kind of run through your bags, ask you what the purpose of your trip was, and kind of let you go after that. So I'd been through that before, but this began pretty different. He right away asked me, so were you charged with misdemeanor possession back in 2004? I said, yes, I was. He said, okay, make a text to one of your family members, let them know that this is going to be a while and you're going to need to take a seat because we're going to have to investigate this further. And so once I did that, they brought me into a back interview room where I was interrogated almost as if I was on trial, like I had done something wrong that moment. And then once the interview was over, he said, as of this moment, you're now being detained. You'll be taken to a federal facility and you won't have a court date till December 3rd. And this was on November 6th. And so from that point, they kind of moved me to a separate room. And then from there, they shackled me, put the waist chains around me, handcuffed me to my waist, ankle shackles, everything, as if I was some kind of murder convict, and had me wait in a cell and then took me to the facility.
0: Now, I imagine you've traveled before, and like you say, this charge stems from 2004. Has anything like this ever happened to you previous to this encounter?
3: Never. And I've gone in and out of the U.S. probably over 100 times since this has happened. I mean, I came to Kelowna to visit my parents at their home just this last summer, you know, just a few months before this detainment. And so there, to me, there's no indication. I had no idea. You know, I was under the impression that they were doing as they said they were doing and focusing on the worst of the worst and, you know, gang members and people of that nature. I didn't realize that they were going to be detaining me.
0: So you're shackled and taken to this detention center. What options did they give you about what could happen next?
3: Really nothing. The guy informed me that because you're being federally detained, there's no bond available to you because they marked me as a visiting alien re-entering the country. So I was told later that if ICE had grabbed me in the country, I would have been able to get a bond potentially so I could fight my case outside. But they purposely marked me as a visiting alien so that I couldn't get a bond. And then he said, you're just going to have to go through the court case. And so, you know, that's essentially what I did.
0: So then that took this whole 9-month process to go through that court case.
3: Well, initially, after about, I ended up getting, because they keep pushing your court date back. Because the whole idea behind it is they want you to give up. They don't want you to fight your case. So they put you in these horrible facilities and treat you, you know, very, very poorly. And they, you know, continue to push your court cases back. So you think you're going to court and then they say, oh, no, actually, it's going to be in another 3 weeks. Oh, wait, no, it's going to be in another 2 weeks, you know, because they want you to give up and just go home.
0: How many times did that happen to you where they pushed it? Do you remember?
3: For my first court date, it happened 4 times.
0: 4 times.
3: And so I was originally scheduled to have it on December 3rd, but didn't end up having it till January 16th. And after about 4.5 months, I finally went through the court case process and I lost. They never even gave me, you're supposed to get 3 dates. And your third date is your trial date where a judge renders a decision. But I didn't even get the opportunity to fight my case. They just, on my second court date, they just said order removal. And then I appealed after that. And we tried to get a federal release through a writ of habeas corpus. And the whole idea behind that was to get out so I could fight outside. And then we'd continue to do continuances and continuances and continuances, waiting for the next political regime or hopefully winning my appeal. But I was never given the opportunity to do that.
0: And at this point, you were fighting to be released back into Texas. That's where you called home. That's where I understand some of your family is, or your family, all of them were.
3: It's my parents live there 8 months of the year, but the main reason that I was fighting to stay in Texas is because I have 2 sons with a previous wife. And I knew if I went to Canada, they wouldn't be able to come with me. And at the time I had 50-50 possession, so I got them half the year.
0: I see.
3: And this is no slight to America, but I'm not there like other people because I need America. I'm one of the lucky ones, I say, because I get to come back to an amazing country like Canada that has everything the U.S. has and more. And but I fought because I wanted to stay in my children's lives as much as I possibly could. And so that's why I stayed for 9 months until we'd exhausted every option. I mean, we had Republican senators write in asking for my release. We had Democrat senators write in asking for my release. We had Texas state representatives. Even one individual was on the board of commissions for Texas state prisons and detention centers. He wrote into ICE, the federal courts, the immigration courts. They all did. You know, and then I fought my case and we tried federal release. We went to the media. I mean, I exhausted every option because to me, it was important to leave with no regrets, knowing that I did everything I could to stay with my boys. And that one day when I had to tell them why Dad had to leave, I could tell them with honesty that your father did everything he possibly could. But it just didn't work out.
0: Now, you mentioned that the conditions at the detention center were awful. Can you tell us a little bit about what you experienced over those 9 months in those centers?
3: Yeah, I mean, it's from the moment you get in there, just the hygiene side of it. I mean, there's dirt, mold, grime everywhere. Everything's run down. I mean, you're sharing a small bathroom and showers with 100 men. There's 100 men in the dorms. I mean, the food is just abysmal. But more than that, too, it's the officers that are there in place to be security for you. I mean, they yell at you, they curse at you, they threaten you. Solitary confinement is always one of their biggest threats, or moving you dorms or taking away privileges. And, you know, lights are on 24 hours a day. You're sleeping in a steel bunk bed with no pillow. And it's just you're asked to be counted in your bed 5 times a day. And you know, it's almost like a psychological and emotional beatdown because, you know, as I mentioned before, they want to make things as comfortable as they possibly can for you because they want you to give up and just go back to your home country.
0: You
3: feel like you're less than human.
0: When did you finally decide to be deported to Canada after that fight basically broke down and you couldn't return to Texas?
3: Yeah, so I finally decided that about 8 months in. So it took about another month to get out because my lawyer had informed me that in the federal courts, there's an ongoing case right now pertaining to permanent residence and due process. and that the judge that had my habeas corpus for a federal release was waiting on the ruling of that case. And it had already been ongoing for several months. And the lawyer said it could go on for two more weeks or it could go on for two more years. So you could wait another year, year and a half, let's say, and then the ruling goes against permanent residence, and then you can't get a release on that anyways. And so at that point, I realized it was just the best thing for my family, because even though I'm the one locked up in there, my whole family's going through it.
0: Right.
3: You know, it's just, I feel like we were all stuck in this terrible, terrible nightmare. And, you know, my family's sad and worried, and my fiance's crying all the time on the phone to me. My mom's crying all the time. And, you know, so as I said, I thought it was important for the whole family that we just kind of move on and kind of find a way to just move forward with our lives the best way we can and accept what is. And so that's what we're doing. But again, you know, I love Canada, and you know, there was no concern about coming back here. It was simply trying to stay there for my sons.
0: Yeah. So what are your next steps from here then? You're at your parents' place in Kelowna. What happens next for you, Curtis?
3: Yeah. Well, my career's been in oil and gas, and so being from Edmonton, it's kind of a perfect spot to pick that right back up. And thankfully, my company that I was working for before in Houston is going to be opening up a Canadian division just for me to run and try to grow here in Canada. So I've had a lot of wonderful people in my corner, including my employer, and they're going to continue to stick by me. And most of my family's in Edmonton, all my aunts, uncles, cousins, my brother, his wife and children are there. So, you know, and that's great for my fiance. So she's not going somewhere unknown with knowing nobody. She's going to have a whole family that's ready to love and support her and make her feel welcome. And she's happy to be in Canada too. She loves it here.
0: Well, Curtis, thanks for sharing your story with us this morning. All the best to you moving forward.
3: Thank you so much for having me on. I appreciate it.
0: Curtis Wright is a born and raised Edmontonian. He was held in multiple ICE detention centers in Texas over the past 9 months. He was deported back to Canada earlier this month. 8:22 right now. 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Colton Hutchinson has a look at traffic and weather.
1: Two collisions to note on the north end. There is one on the Henday. If you're heading west on the Henday, right at 97th Street, a collision there that has traffic backed up towards 66th Street. And on 97th Street itself, southbound, a collision at 160th Ave that has traffic moved back towards 167th. If you see anything else out there that you want to mention this morning, #740 is the number to call. 13 degrees, the sun is shining, a little bit windy out there, winds northwest 17 kilometers an hour, and a high today of 23.
0: Meta has agreed to pay up to $18 billion U.S. dollars and overhaul how teenagers use its platforms, Instagram and Facebook. This agreement settles a case brought by attorney generals from nearly every U.S. state. And the deal came together midway through the second week of a trial in California, which was actually scheduled to run until October. Our technology columnist, Dana DiTommaso, joins us now to discuss what happened. Good morning, Dana.
4: Good morning.
0: How did this case go to trial in the first place?
4: So this started back in October 2023. There was a group of 42 state attorneys general, and they sued Meta, most of them together, in federal court in California. The allegation was that Meta designed Instagram and Facebook to keep kids on those platforms as long as possible by using features such as infinite scroll, notifications, likes, beauty filters, that the company knew this was hurting young users while telling the public the opposite. The trial opened August 18th in Oakland. The state's case was built almost entirely out of Meta's own paperwork, which did not exactly bode well for Meta. For example, there's a 2016 internal email that lists teen time spent as Instagram's overall goal. And then there's an internal study with the title, and I promise I am not making this up, it's called Long-Term Retention: The Young Ones Are the Best Ones.
0: Oh my gosh.
4: I mean, I couldn't make that up, right?
0: No.
4: So, plus, a major witness was Arturo Bejar, a former Meta safety engineer. He ran an internal survey that found that 51% of teen users have had a bad or harmful experience on Instagram in the previous 7 days, and that the content people reported got taken down 0.02% of the time. He brought it to Mark Zuckerberg directly and never heard back. As he told The Guardian last week, they knew harm to kids was happening, but they were telling the world that it was not.
0: So this trial, though, was set to run all the way till October. Why did Meta decide to settle so soon?
4: Well, really, based on that evidence, was not looking good at all for Meta. Mm-hmm. And plus the math. So the states were asking for $200 billion, and Meta told the court at one point it was worried the number could reach $1.4 trillion. So settling for $17, $18 billion spread over 10 years with no admission liability is, frankly, a bargain for Meta. They really got away with it. It's less than 1 month of revenue for them. And they're not admitting any fault by settling. And I think they got off incredibly easy, which is obviously a bit disappointing.
0: Will this settlement impact any non-Meta properties? Like, I'm thinking about TikTok, YouTube, those sorts of things?
4: Legally, no, because the settlement can only bind the people who sign it, and TikTok, YouTube, and Snap didn't sign this, but Meta's dragging them down with them, so this is probably another reason why Meta decided to settle. The settlement says that only $5.3 billion of the settlement money, again, bargain, is paid out if Snap, TikTok, and YouTube put the same measures in place, do not put the same measures in place, and if TikTok and YouTube reach their own settlements with the states, worth as much as Meta's paying. So on top of adding this into the settlement, so basically they're trying to bind other companies in their settlement, Meta ran a full-page open letter in the New York Times, the LA Times, and the Washington Post saying these protections will only be truly effective if we work with our peers. Meta has also said it would tighten its own limit further down to 1 hour a day if the others match it. Basically, Meta's just trying to drag everyone else down with them from a purely business sense. This isn't about caring about teen health. They just don't want a teen to hit their time limit on Instagram, and then they spend the rest of their day on TikTok.
0: What did Meta agree to, really, to change in this settlement?
4: Yeah, there's going to be a 2-hour total daily cap for people under 18, with exceptions for messaging, plus clear notices at every 15-minute mark. This is the limit be cut to 1 hour if Snap, TikTok, and YouTube also adopt limits. And then for notifications, there will be a blackout period for push notifications from 10 p.m. to 7 a.m. unless parents disable it, plus muted notifications during school hours. The actual school hours are a little iffy right now, so I didn't include the actual hours, but during the school day.
0: Right.
4: Teens can also shut off personalized feeds. And honestly, that's something I would like to shut off too, and just see the accounts I already follow. Autoplay can also be switched off. And as for telling who is a teen, there will be age verification added, plus they will attempt to link accounts held by the same person to stop a kid from opening a second account pretending they're 40 years old instead of 15. There's a lot more, but those are the major pieces.
0: Right. So then will we see these changes in Canada or just in the U.S.? Because this trial took place in the U.S., right?
4: Yeah. So we won't see the changes in Canada yet. Meta was pretty clear these are U.S. only. They were asked specifically about different countries getting these restrictions, and the company said that it'll monitor how they work and engage in productive dialogue with other governments, which is corporate for "we'll get back to you." Mm-hmm. I imagine they want to see what the impacts are before they roll it out to other countries. That being said, long term, it is far easier to maintain one set of features and one code base as opposed to having different versions for different countries. So I imagine some of these features will end up eventually moving outside of the U.S. Plus, we do have our own potential requirements coming, and that's with Bill C-34, the Safe Social Media Act, which would keep under 16s off social platforms, and thus companies can show their products are safe by design, and set up a digital safety commission to enforce it. It's currently past the first reading without a second reading, just in the House, is not scheduled yet. And of course, there are changes that are going to end up being made. So I just don't see that passing anytime soon. If you're a parent, there are some controls available to us in Canada now, including parental supervision tools. So if you have not checked those out yet, I would definitely recommend looking at that in the meantime. It gives you, you know, something, which is better than nothing for sure.
0: Yeah, that's true. Well, thanks for keeping us up to speed on this trial and this settlement, Dana.
4: Thank you.
0: Dana DiTommaso is our tech columnist and is principal and founder at Kickpoint, an Edmonton-based digital marketing agency. We're just a minute away from our news at 8:30. Colton Hutchinson will get us there with a look at traffic and weather.
1: We do have a collision on the North Henday if you're heading west, just at 97th Street. Traffic backed up to this point back to 66th Street. And southbound on 97th, there is a collision at the intersection of 160th Ave. That has traffic backed up a block or two to 162nd at this time. If you see any trouble before the end of the program, #740 is the number to call, or you can text 587-336-2929. We had a busy morning. Things are starting to ease up for the most part around the city. And a good morning to all of the Francophone students that are heading off to class for the first day of school at the Conseil Scolaire Centre Nord Division. Edmonton Public back to school tomorrow. So we'll expect further traffic woes in the morning as folks are getting out there. Taking a turn to the forecast, where we have sunny skies, temperature of 13 degrees right now. And it is windy with the winds northwest at 17 kilometers an hour. We'll be up to a high of 23 today. Sticking with the sunshine into tomorrow with a temperature of 26 for the first day of September, 13 right now.
0: The time is 8:30. Here is Adrienne Lam with the CBC Edmonton News.
2: Good morning. U.S. President Donald Trump has struck a major oil agreement with Venezuela. A deal was inked last week. One local expert says it could eventually threaten Alberta's share of the American oil market. The CBC's Cameron McCush has more.
5: The deal would give the U.S. access to 65 billion barrels of the South American country's oil reserves. However, Richard Masson, former CEO of the Alberta Petroleum Marketing Commission, says Alberta remains a more dependable energy partner with far better infrastructure. Masson says the province currently produces 4 million barrels a day compared to Venezuela's 1 million. But he warns that potential American revitalization of Venezuela's oil sector could affect the market.
6: We're a super reliable partner. So I think we're quite able to compete in a market like that. It's just, it's competition that haven't had to face in any real way for the last couple of years.
5: Masson says this deal highlights the need for Canada to reduce its reliance on its southern neighbor for oil exports and look to access other global energy markets. Cameron McCush, CBC News, Edmonton.
2: Mounties in central Alberta are hunting for a suspect after a road rage incident. RCMP in Vegreville say they are looking for a man who was driving a pickup truck after he smashed the window of an SUV with a crowbar. They say a black Dodge Ram sped past an SUV on Friday afternoon. Then the man slammed on the brakes, causing a collision near Range Road 152, north of Township Road 522. The driver of the truck, armed with a crowbar, then broke a window on the driver's side of the vehicle. Police say the SUV passenger and driver suffered minor injuries. An Edmonton man experiencing homelessness is legally challenging the city for disposing of his belongings during an encampment cleanup. Arguments were heard earlier this month in an Edmonton Court of King's Bench. And the CBC's Jasmine Gill has the details.
7: Dwayne Cardinal is seeking a summary judgment in his lawsuit against the city. It's a process that allows a court to resolve a case without a full trial when there is enough evidence. He argues the city unlawfully took his tent, bicycle, clothing, and other belongings, sending them to the landfill. The city disputes that claim, arguing its workers were authorized to remove the property under Alberta's Municipal Government Act, and that the items posed health and safety risks. The Act says lost or unclaimed property that comes into the city's possession must generally be kept for at least 30 days. It can be disposed of sooner if it is unsafe or unsanitary. Cardinal argues the law does not apply because his belongings were neither lost nor unclaimed. He says he was in the process of packing up his items when he was separated from them because he was detained by police. Cardinal is seeking a total of $7,000 from the city for damages. The judge has yet to rule on Cardinal's application. Jasmine Gill, CBC News, Edmonton.
2: Dutch elm disease is a growing problem in Edmonton. There have been 10 confirmed cases in local trees so far this year. And now nearby municipalities are stepping up their defenses. The CBC's Nadir Hashmi has more.
8: Susan Kedzel is an urban forester with the city of Red Deer. She makes regular rounds checking sticky traps tied high up in local green corridors, scanning for the bark beetles that spread the deadly fungus, putting Alberta's thousands of elm trees at risk. Red Deer is home to about 4,500 of those.
9: If we lose them, then that's a big hit to our urban forest.
8: The Society to Prevent Dutch Elm Disease coordinates surveillance across 122 Alberta municipalities. Executive Director Janet Feather-Scalpas says Edmonton's cluster has put many cities on edge.
10: Within the last few years, I have 16 municipalities that have hotlines or a number they can call. We didn't really have that before. Everybody's been more on high alert.
8: For Red Deer residents like Susan Knopp, who has lived under a canopy of mature street elms since 1989, the threat hits close to home.
11: And the last couple of years when they've been in such distress, it's been distressing for us too.
8: The province has an elm pruning ban in effect until September 30th to help prevent the spread. Nadir Hashmi, CBC News, Red Deer.
2: And finally, Tara, some of Canada's best BMX racers hurled themselves around a high-speed outdoor track yesterday in St. Albert. About 600 riders of all ages could be found competing at the 2026 Canadian BMX Championships. Now, Logan Lee is a 15-year-old competitor from Calgary who recently won her first world championship in Australia. And she says competitors are close, on and off the track.
12: The community here is so awesome, and I've been racing the girls in my age group for a very long time. They've been riding for a very long time too, so I know everyone, and it's a really nice community. We all have a very strong relationship with each other, and I'm really close with a lot of them.
2: St. Albert's Track was rebuilt 2 years ago to help with community, volunteers, and government grants to do that work. And Lee says it really does show how much enthusiasm there is for the sport here in Alberta. Nice video up on our website now so you can see that track for yourself at cbc.ca/Edmonton.
0: Yeah, I got to check that out now that we're wrapping up the show. Thanks for this, Adrian.
2: You're welcome.
0: Adrian Lamb from our CBC Edmonton newsroom this morning. Let's hand things over to Colton Hutchinson one last time for a look at traffic and weather.
1: We have a collision on Fox Drive going east just past the White Mud, pushing traffic back towards the interchange in that spot. And one in the Charlesworth neighborhood. This is 4th Avenue Southwest at 52nd Street. Traffic affected in both directions there. And earlier collision on the North Henday looks to be cleared at this point. So traffic's moving well in both directions there. In terms of the forecast, it's a sunny day and will continue to be sunny for the next couple of days, actually. 13 degrees is our temperature right now. A little bit breezy with winds at northwest at 17 kilometers an hour. Could see gusts up to 40 throughout the morning. A high today of 23 with the UV index set for 5, which is considered moderate. Staying clear overnight, 11 degrees and a high of 26 for us on Tuesday. The warmest day of the week, according to the forecast. Sunshine again on Wednesday and then cooling off a bit as we get to the back half of the week and a potential for showers to come later on. But a few days of sunshine here for us. 13 degrees right now and that high today, 23.
0: Well, enjoy this final day of August, final day before many are heading back to school, getting back into the school year. So thanks for joining us here on Edmonton AM. That's it for this August, this final day of August edition of the show. But we will be back tomorrow. It'll be Tuesday. It'll be September 1st. So many great things to come. We'll talk to you then. Take care.

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1: Something is happening in Dawson Creek. A wave of violence has swept over this community of just 13,000 people. 15 murders in the last 5 years.
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4: James Acaster is one of Britain's top comedians, but for years he had a problem that just wouldn't go away. His audience. James was so frustrated at his shows that he almost quit comedy. He'll tell you why he didn't and the moment he realized his audience wasn't the problem.
5: This is CBC News. It's 10 o'clock. 15 degrees under sunny skies in the capital. Good morning. I'm Adrienne Lam with an update from the CBC Edmonton Newsroom. We begin near Tibet's border with Nepal. Rescue dogs searching mug cake piles of rock and debris, but for many, hope of finding survivors is fading. It's been 6 days since flash flooding wiped out entire villages. More than 900 people are dead, and more than 4,500 others are missing in Nepal and Tibet. 31 Canadians are among the missing, according to the latest update from Foreign Affairs Canada. To the Middle East, where a month-long lull is over. Iran and the United States exchanging new strikes, with Tehran targeting American positions in the Gulf region. Julia Chapman has more.
6: Iran says this was its response to a U.S. attack on Larak Island in the Strait of Hormuz. Its president, Masoud Pezeshkian, says his country doesn't seek war, but won't stand by in the face of aggression. U.S. forces say they took out two rocket launchers being used to place sea mines in the Strait of Hormuz. Iran says two people were killed in the American attack. Last week, Washington announced that it had cleared the Strait of mines to make it safe for commercial ships. Joel Rayburn is a former U.S. national security official.
7: The Iranian regime is trying to hold on to its ability to disrupt the global oil economy.
6: Iranian state TV is reporting this morning that a supertanker caught fire after hitting mines. It didn't give details, but oil prices have risen slightly. It was only a few days ago that President Trump said he would focus on economic measures against Iran. Julia Chapman, CBC News, London.
5: Here at home, voters will be heading to the polls in three federal by-elections today. Races are being held in Quebec, Ontario, and British Columbia. Angie Seth looks at what there is to watch in those races.
8: What's going to be interesting is where the Liberals are going to land in each of these three by-elections. In Toronto and Beaches East York, it looks pretty likely that the Liberals will be able to take the riding. But we're really watching to see what's going to be happening in Quebec as well as in BC. In Quebec, that's said to be one of the most competitive races here. It's really going to be a war, if you will, or a race between the Liberals and the Bloc Québécois. The Bloc Québécois want to gain back their support. But BC as well. This is the riding in North Vancouver. If you recall, Liberal MP John Wilkinson was the former MP in that riding. Quebec and BC are really going to be those two tight races. The Liberals are going to need to at least win one of those, barring that they do win Toronto, in order to get that majority government. Well, one of the big topics has been this trade war between Canada and the United States. Where does Canada stand? What does it mean for Canadian businesses? What does it mean for Canadians overall? Angie Seth, CBC News, Toronto.
5: Meantime, U.S. President Donald Trump has struck a major oil deal with Venezuela. A deal was inked last week, and one local expert says it could eventually threaten Alberta's share of the American oil market. CBC's Cameron McCush has more.
9: The deal would give the U.S. access to 65 billion barrels of the South American country's oil reserves. However, Richard Masson, former CEO of the Alberta Petroleum Marketing Commission, says Alberta remains a more dependable energy partner with far better infrastructure. Masson says the province currently produces 4 million barrels a day compared to Venezuela's 1 million. But he warns that potential American revitalization of Venezuela's oil sector could affect the market.
10: We're a super reliable partner. So I think we're quite able to compete in a market like that. It's just, it's you know, competition that we've haven't had to face in any real way for the last couple of years.
9: Masson says this deal highlights the need for Canada to reduce its reliance on its southern neighbor for oil exports and look to access other global energy markets. Cameron McCouche, CBC News, Edmonton.
5: And finally, Mounties in central Alberta are hunting for a suspect after a road rage incident. RCMP in Vegreville say they're looking for a man who was driving a pickup truck after he smashed the window of an SUV with a crowbar. They say a black Dodge Ram sped past an SUV on Friday afternoon, and the man slammed on his brakes, caused a collision near Range Road 152 north of Township Road 522. The driver of the truck, armed with a crowbar, then broke a window and in the driver's side of the vehicle. Police say the SUV passenger and driver both suffered minor injuries. Taking a look at the weather forecast today for Edmonton and region, sunny, little wind, and a high of 23 degrees. 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
11: Hey, welcome to the show. Before we get going, just a quick heads up that today's episode is a repeat broadcast from a little while ago. Hey, you're listening to Q. I'm Talia Schlanger in for Tom Power. Today, James Acaster. He is so, so funny. What James does on stage, it is stand-up comedy, but it is a lot more than that. Like, he's known for having these big concepts, real commitment to the bit, where he'll do like a whole special as a fictional undercover cop, or these super thought-out woven stories with deep callbacks. He'll tell you about the difference between North American and UK audiences. He also heckles me for being too earnest during our interview. Plus, you're going to hear from Tanya Willard, who asks us to rethink what we consider a gallery space. She'll tell you about creating artistic experiences on the reserve she calls home. That's coming up on Q.

0: Well, I've learned a lot, especially about not making sympathy tilty head faces
1: sorry, to people.
0: No, thanks for yelling at me. I've really learned a lot. And thanks for being here, James.
1: Good. Thank you.
0: That was my conversation with James Acaster, the award-winning British comedian. James is currently on an international tour, and you can find your tickets online. You can also watch James's HBO comedy special, Heckler's Welcome, anytime on Crave. Coming up on Q, it's my conversation with artist and curator Tanya Willard. If you've ever been in a gallery and felt, I'm a little uncomfortable here, I don't know if I'm in my comfort zone, you're going to want to hear this chat. She has devoted her whole career to making art that exists outside of the spaces we might expect them in. Tanya Willard, coming up on Q.
2: At 10:30, it's 16 degrees under sunny skies in the capital. Good morning. I'm Adrian Lam with an update from the CBC Edmonton Newsroom. An Alberta charter service company is facing workplace safety charges in a 2025 explosion inside its Central Alberta bus depot. The blast and subsequent fire ripped through the Prairie Bus Lines terminal building in downtown Red Deer in January of 2025. Five workers were left with burn injuries. Two of them were rushed from the scene in critical condition. Now the company is facing 10 workplace safety charges for failing to protect their workers. The charges allege that a series of infractions, including failure to keep the ignition source away from the bus propane fuel system during maintenance work. The company is scheduled for a first appearance in a Red Deer court at the end of September. They did not respond to a request for comment. An Edmonton Fire Rescue Service say drones are playing an essential role in emergency response. Officials say what started as a single drone pilot project 3 years ago has grown. Now two dozen district vehicles are equipped with the technology. Edmonton Fire released the update along with a five-part educational video series this morning. Taking a look at the weather forecast today for Edmonton, we're going to see sunshine, little wind, and a high of 23. That's your news update from CBC Edmonton.
0: Hey there, the episode you're hearing of Q right now is a repeat broadcast from a little while ago. Hey, I'm Talia Schlanger, in for Tom Power. You're listening to Q. Tanya Willard is an artist who wants you to think beyond the white cube. And by that, I mean she wants to take you outside of the typical gallery space, beyond the white walls and polished floors and rooms that feel removed from everyday life. Because who said that art has to live in a sterile white box? In Tanya Willard's world, art is a basket-inspired mural at the foot of the Rocky Mountains, or a line of windsocks using the wind itself to write poetry in the air. And sometimes it's a musical score inspired by a woodpile. Tanya Willard lives on Nisqually First Nation in the BC interior. Her work is held in major collections, including the Vancouver Art Gallery, Kamloops Art Gallery, and the Anchorage Museum. And yes, she did win the 2025 Sobey Art Award, one of Canada's most prestigious contemporary art prizes, for her work at the National Gallery of Canada. But that's not really what drives Tanya Willard. For her, art is about family and land and the small, everyday acts that bring people together. It is about creating moments where culture is lived and shared, not just put on display. Tanya Willard joined me from Chase, BC, near Nisqually First Nation. Hi, Tanya. Welcome to Q.
3: Hello, everyone. It's great to be here.
0: Happy to have you. So much of your art is inspired by the land. So first, I'm hoping you can take us to the place where it all started for you. I know you grew up on reserve land in a log cabin in the BC interior. What kind of art were you surrounded by when you were a kid?
3: Well, I'll say the log house itself that my dad built with a program at the time for teaching people log building on the reserve at Nisqually in the Sohutmuk Nation. And I used to just stare at those logs. They were beautiful, you know. It's different than a flat white wall, as we talked about in a gallery. A log has had a life, you know, has all these imperfections and changes. And I remember just used to stare at the grain and the ceiling and the beautiful home. And we were on the edge of the forest as well at Nisqually. And so, you know, I just grew up with a surrounding being held by the ecologies and the land around me as Sokwatmuk land.
0: Yeah. I understand your grandmother too did something that

from Montreal. That's Edwin Raphael with First Time on Earth here on Q. Edwin was a guest on the show earlier this year, and you can find that conversation on our podcast wherever you listen. That's it for Q today. Tomorrow on the show, Amalie Atkins is an artist who's based in Saskatchewan who just made her first feature documentary called Agatha's Almanac. It tells the story of Amalie's aunt, who's now in her 90s. She lives on this farm in southern Manitoba, and she spends her days working in her garden and living this fiercely independent life that's rooted in nature and free from modern technology. Amalie will be here to tell you about capturing Agatha's quietly radical way of living in this documentary. I'm Talia Schlanger, and it's been a blast to sit in here for Tom Power. Thanks for listening. I'll see you next time.

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4: Okay, I don't know if you've come across this viral cover of Madonna's Like a Prayer. It dropped in Australia and it climbed to number one, but it was made entirely using AI. Now, Australia is banning fully AI-made songs from its charts. You'll hear if this is the right move.
5: This is CBC News. It's 11 o'clock. 16 degrees under sunny skies in the capital. Good morning. I'm Adrian Lam from the CBC Edmonton Newsroom. Nepal's foreign affairs minister is providing an update after last Wednesday's deadly flash flooding.
6: Over 10,000 people have been rescued from the regions, including over 323 foreign nationals, and about 4,200 people are still unaccounted for.
5: Chinese officials have not yet updated the number of Tibet today, but say hundreds of people are missing. Thousands more are unaccounted for in Nepal. Among them are at least 31 Canadians. Local officials say rescue operations have been suspended several times due to severe weather and the area's rough terrain. U.S. Treasury Secretary Scott Bessent says he will meet with Canada's counterpart, François-Philippe Champagne, on the sidelines of the G20 meeting of finance ministers and central bank governors. Bessent is accusing Champagne's boss, Prime Minister Mark Carney, of using the current trade dispute for political advantage.
7: We're not at war with Canada. How are we going to be at war with Canada? What are they going to take their two submarines from the Edmonton Mall and sic them on us? That, you know, he came to power on a anti-American, anti-Trump agenda. And, you know, I will say that they were offered the best trade deal of any country on the globe, and he chose to walk away from it at the last minute.
5: The trade war is one of many issues on voters' minds, and three by-elections underway today in the ridings in Quebec, BC, and Ontario. The CBC's Angie Seth has more.
8: What's going to be interesting is where the Liberals are going to land in each of these three by-elections. In Toronto and Beaches East York, it looks pretty likely that the Liberals will be able to take the riding, but we're really watching to see what's going to be happening in Quebec as well as in BC. In Quebec, that's said to be one of the most competitive races here. It's really going to be a war, if you will, or a race between the Liberals and the Bloc Québécois. The Bloc Québécois want to gain back their support. But BC as well, this is the riding in North Vancouver. If you recall, Liberal MP John Wilkinson was the former MP in that riding. Quebec and BC are really going to be those two tight races. The Liberals are going to need to at least win one of those, barring that they do win Toronto, in order to get that majority government. Well, one of the big topics has been this trade war between Canada and the United States. Where does Canada stand? What does it mean for Canadian businesses? What does it mean for Canadians overall? Angie Seth, CBC News, Toronto.
5: Here at home, Dutch elm disease is a growing problem in Edmonton. So far, there have been 10 confirmed cases this year. And now nearby municipalities are stepping up their defenses. The CBC's Nadir Hashmi has more.
9: Susan Kedzel is an open forester with the city of Red Deer. She makes regular rounds checking sticky traps tied high up in local green corridors, scanning for the bark beetles that spread the deadly fungus, putting Alberta's thousands of elm trees at risk. Red Deer is home to about 4,500 of those.
10: If we lose them, then that's a big hit to our urban forest.
9: The Society to Prevent Dutch Elm Disease coordinates surveillance across 122 Alberta municipalities. Executive Director Janet Feather-Scalpas says Edmonton's cluster has put many cities on edge.
11: Within the last few years, like I have 16 municipalities that have hotlines or a number they can call. We didn't really have that before. Everybody's been more on high alert.
9: For Red Deer residents like Susan Knopp, who has lived under a canopy of mature street elms since 1989, the threat hits close to home.
10: And the last couple of years when they've been in such distress, it's been distressing for us too.
9: The province has an elm pruning ban in effect until September 30th to help prevent the spread. Nadir Hashmi, CBC News, Red Deer.
5: And finally in sports, soccer star Lionel Messi is retiring from international play. The 39-year-old represented Argentina's national team for nearly two decades, playing in six World Cups. His country won the tournament in 2022. Messi again led Argentina to the finals this year, ultimately losing to Spain. In a social media post, the player says the decision hurts deeply, but he understands the time has come. He adds he's left everything on the field for Argentina. Turning to the weather forecast today for Edmonton and the capital region, sunshine, a little windy, gusting at times up to 40 kilometers per hour, and a high predicted to peak out at 23 degrees. The night clearing and a low of 11. But right now, it's jumped up to 18 degrees, beautiful sunny skies, and you're listening to CBC Radio 1 from Edmonton.
4: Look, as long as I've been hosting the show, we've been having conversations about how AI is impacting the music industry, but now it feels like that question is more urgent, and that's because we now have the first AI-generated song that has managed to hit the Billboard Hot 100. So, today on the podcast, how AI is changing the music landscape. I'm El Amin Abdul Mahmoud, and this is Commotion. With me today, Rolly Pemberton and Maura Johnston. Hello to both of you.
12: Yo.
13: Hello.
4: How's it going, everybody? It's nice to have you here. I regret to do this to you, but I think the place for us to start this conversation is right here.

0: Good morning. At 11:30, I'm Adrienne Lam with an update from the CBC Edmonton Newsroom. A major oil deal between the United States and Venezuela could create a future competitor for Canadian crude. President Donald Trump announced an agreement last week. It would grant the U.S. access to 65 billion barrels of untapped oil reserves in the South American country. And an Edmonton man experiencing homelessness is legally challenging the city for disposing of his belongings during encampment cleanup. He's arguing the city unlawfully took his tent, bicycle, clothing, and other belongings, sending them to the landfill. The city disputes the claim, arguing its workers were authorized to remove the property under Alberta's Municipal Government Act. The act says lost or unclaimed property that comes into the city's possession must generally be kept for at least 30 days, unless unsafe or unsanitary. Duane Cardinal argues that the law does not apply because his belongings were neither lost nor unclaimed. He's seeking a total of $7,000 from the city in damages. The Court of King's Bench judge has yet to rule on Cardinal's application. Taking a look at the weather forecast today, expect to see a little sun, maybe a little wind, gusting at times up to 40 kilometers per hour, and a daytime high of 23 degrees. The night clearing and a low of 11. And tomorrow, more of the same, sunshine and 26. 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

0: this is Jan Caruana, winner of Because News. Congratulations to my runners-up, Chris Siddiqui and Alice Moran. Because News is written and produced by Elizabeth Bowie, David Carroll, Gavin Crawford, Phil Lung, and Jess Klimowski. This week, they had help from Jana O'Connor. Rounding out the team, Aaron Conway, Bronwyn Page, Diana Markulin, Chris Lyons, and our recording engineer, Paul Hodge.
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5: I'm Jenny Howe. Recurring dreams can be wild, like the one where you show up to write a test that you absolutely aren't ready for, or maybe you turn up to work but you don't have the tools to do your job. What recurring dreams do you have? Call in after the news.
6: This is the CBC Edmonton News. Good afternoon. It's 12 o'clock and 18 degrees. I'm Janet French in the CBC Edmonton Newsroom. An Alberta charter services company is facing safety charges after a fiery blast inside a Red Deer bus terminal in the winter of 2025. Wallace Snowden has more.
7: It was an afternoon in January when an explosion rattled downtown Red Deer. A blast followed by a fire ripped through the Prairie Bus Line's terminal building. As the structure was gutted, five workers were burned by the flames. Two of them suffered critical injuries. Two others were seriously injured. Onlookers from the nearby homeless shelter pulled some of them from the flames until first responders arrived on scene. Now, Prairie Bus Lines is facing 10 charges. The counts relate to a lack of training and workplace safety procedures, including an alleged failure to keep flammables away from the bus's propane-powered fuel system and allowing workers to complete maintenance on the rig with ignition sources nearby. The matter is scheduled for a first appearance in Red Deer Court September 28th. Company officials did not immediately respond to our request for comment. Wallace Snowden, CBC News, Edmonton.
6: Turning overseas, more than 4,500 people are still unaccounted for after last week's flash flooding along the Nepal-Tibet border. At least 900 people are confirmed dead. As the work continues today to find survivors, some people are beginning to return home. Briar Stewart has that story from the village of Devigat, Nepal.
8: We ran, like no warning, nothing, only just our flood is coming, so we just ran.
9: 24-year-old Sujata Tukar returned to her home to salvage an empty gas tank, which they used to store cooking fuel.
10: And what was it like coming back here for the first time?
8: It's horrible. Nothing left.
9: People are sifting through destroyed houses, bundling up muddy blankets and other belongings. Many wear scarves or masks over their faces because the wind carries the putrid smell of bodies still believed to be buried underneath. Across the flood zone, 31 Canadians remain missing. A few of their relatives have arrived in Nepal to check hospitals. Many others have signed a letter calling on the Canadian government to share resources like drones and infrared cameras with Nepal. Nepal has not allowed foreign rescue crews to come in and help. Briar Stewart, CBC News, Devigat, Nepal.
6: U.S. Treasury Secretary Scott Bessent says he'll meet with Canadian counterpart François-Philippe Champagne on the sidelines of the G20 meeting of finance ministers and central bank governors underway in North Carolina. Bessent is accusing Prime Minister Mark Carney of using the current trade dispute for political advantage.
11: We're not at war with Canada. How are we going to be at war with Canada? What are they going to take their two submarines from the Edmonton Mall and sic them on us? That, you know, he came to power on a anti-American, anti-Trump agenda. And, you know, I will say that they were offered the best trade deal of any country on the globe, and he chose to walk away from it at the last minute.
6: The trade war is one of many issues on voters' minds in three by-elections underway today in ridings in Quebec, BC, and Ontario. All three provinces are directly affected by Trump tariffs. Angie Seth looks at what to watch for.
12: What's going to be interesting is where the Liberals are going to land in each of these three by-elections. In Toronto and Beaches, East York, it looks pretty likely that the Liberals will be able to take the riding. But we're really watching to see what's going to be happening in Quebec as well as in BC. In Quebec, that's said to be one of the most competitive races here. It's really going to be a war, if you will, or a race between the Liberals and the Bloc Québécois. The Bloc Québécois want to gain back their support. But BC as well. This is the riding in North Vancouver. If you recall, Liberal MP John Wilkinson was the former MP in that riding. Quebec and BC are really going to be those two tight races. The Liberals are going to need to at least win one of those, barring that they do win Toronto, in order to get that majority government. Well, one of the big topics has been this trade war between Canada and the United States. Where does Canada stand? What does it mean for Canadian businesses? What does it mean for Canadians overall? Angie Seth, CBC News, Toronto.
6: Mounties in central Alberta are hunting for a suspect after a road rage incident. RCMP in Vegreville say that they're looking for the driver of a pickup truck who smashed the window of an SUV with a crowbar. They say a black Dodge Ram sped past the SUV on Friday afternoon. Then the driver slammed on the brakes, causing a collision near Range Road 152 and Township Road 522. The driver of the truck, armed with a crowbar, then broke a window on the driver's side of the other vehicle. Police say the SUV passenger and driver suffered minor injuries. And in sports news, Argentine soccer star Lionel Messi is retiring from international play. The 39-year-old represented Argentina's national team for nearly two decades, playing in six World Cups. His country won the tournament in 2022. Messi again led Argentina to the final this year, ultimately losing to Spain. On social media, the player says this decision hurts deeply, but he understands the time has come. He added he's left everything on the field for Argentina's jersey. Now, turning to the weather in Edmonton, sunny today with a light wind and forecasted high of 23 degrees. The UV index will be 5 or moderate. Clear tonight with a low of 11. Tomorrow, sunny with some wind and a high of 26. Right now in Edmonton, it is 18 degrees. 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
5: What recurring dreams do you have? I'm Jenny Howe. This is Alberta at Noon. Do you have a dream that's come to you over and over? Maybe it's the classic back-to-school dream when you're panicking about not being ready for a test. Or maybe a dream where you're falling or being chased. Whatever it is, we want to hear about it. Call in now, 1-866-468-4422, 1-866-468-4422, or email alberta@noon@cbc.ca. There's research behind why we have some of these dreams repeatedly, and our guest today is going to tell us all about it. Give us a call. What recurring dream have you had? Any guesses what's triggering it? 1-866-468-4422. 1-866-468-4422. You can email alberta@noon@cbc.ca. And our guest for the hour today is journalist and author Karen Van Kampen. She's written a new book called The Brain Never Sleeps, Why We Dream and What It Means for Our Health. And we have reached her over Zoom today. Welcome to Alberta at Noon, Karen.
13: Thanks for having me.
5: So glad you could join us because, well, let's face it, dreams, we all have them.
13: Definitely.
5: So let's start with the recurring dreams. Now, you interviewed dream researchers for your book. What are some of the most common recurring dreams?
13: So some recurring dreams, there's common themes, and then we all put our own twist, our own spin on these common themes. So one is exam dreams are quite common, and they can pop up years after we've been in school. So we could suddenly one night decide, okay, we're going to have this exam dream. That would be one type. Another is work stress dreams. So we could maybe imagine not being able to get to work on time, or maybe we're, you know, standing in front of a group of people and our presentation, maybe our slides are blank, something like that. Falling dreams are common. I've had a falling dream on and off all throughout my life. And chasing dreams are also, being chased is another common one.
5: I have to say, it's kind of comforting to know that everybody has these, because everyone you've listed, I'm like, yep, I know a specific one for that, specific one for that, that I have over and over and over. So I guess we're all doing this.
13: Yes, for sure.
5: So what do researchers say about why we have these dreams repeatedly?
13: So one idea is that maybe we continue to dream about something that remains unsettled in our minds. So we're trying to digest it. We're trying to, maybe we're puzzling over it, and it's almost like unfinished business. So maybe there's something that we have to work on. If we're going through something emotional in life, dreams often, they can be seen as overnight therapy. So dreams can help us process difficult emotions. That might be another reason. I found it really interesting about exam dreams. I was speaking with a dream researcher, and he said, you know, he gets this exam dream pop up when he's years later after school, and he's maybe his competency is being tested. So maybe he's getting ready to do a grant or a presentation, and then this exam dream will just pop back into his mind, but then it'll be a different spin on it, and he might dream variations of the same theme.
5: Oh, that's interesting. Like, I've never, when I get a work stress dream, I kind of get it. Something is happening at work, so it makes sense. But when I get the exam dream, like, I'm far out from when I wrote my last exam, but I've never kind of stopped to examine why I'm actually having that dream or what's going on in my life that could trigger that dream.
13: Right. And exactly. And he had a really good point. He said, you know, try and map out what's happening in your waking life when these dreams keep popping up. So, you know, if you have a dream diary and you journal, say, a series of dreams, and then if you reflect on what's happening in your waking life at the same time, it's really interesting what might come out of that.
5: I am so curious to hear what our listeners have to say about their recurring dreams. Give us a call this afternoon, 1-866-468-4422. Tell us about a dream that you have been having over and over. 1-866-468-4422. You can also email alberta@noon@cbc.ca. So just getting back to the recurring dreams, are they usually negative? Because I'm hard pressed to think of a like fun dream I have on repeat.
13: I would love to have a fun dream on repeat.
5: Right.
13: Exactly. So many recurring dreams are negative. And so one idea, another reason why we potentially might be having them, is this theory is that dreams help us prepare for life's dangers. So in their many forms. So it could be that, say, we're being chased or those kind of dreams, but also during COVID, there was like this invisible threat, and that played out in people's dreams in so many different ways. And maybe we're trying to prepare for something. And it could be as simple as like, say, we keep losing our iPhone. So maybe we're frantically looking for our iPhone in our dreams in different ways, in different places. So testing out possibilities, almost like a flight simulator for a pilot, what that was the comparison.
5: So it can actually help you in real life. Your dream life can help you in real life.
13: Yep, exactly. And the connections between waking and dreaming life and how potentially they can be really difficult. Like if you have recurring negative dreams, that can be really, really hard. But potentially maybe it can help us. Say emotional processing is one example.
5: You mentioned earlier, you're saying, you know, after you have a dream, you can get up, write it in a dream journal. What does a dream journal entail? Like, what are you putting in there? When do you want to put it in there?
13: So when I was writing the book, I was trying to write down as many dreams as I could. And I was thinking about dreams during the day and really reflecting on them. And I find it's the easiest is, you know, when you first wake up and the dream is maybe swirling around still in your head. And I find it so interesting to think you have to piece together the dream from the end. So you're waking up at the end of a dream. And then you kind of have to retrace your steps to say, okay, where did the dream start? So you could, you know, just keep a paper and a pen by your bed. You can also do a voice recording if that's easier to try and keep it. So just however you can, whatever's easiest to try and hold on to as much, I find to try and hold on to as much of my dream as I can. Just like a diary, and then reflect on it.
5: So when you did that, when you were writing the book, like what did you find from your journal? Like, were there things, were there recurring themes? Were there things that surprised you?
13: So when I was writing about recurring dreams, I don't know if this is because of it, but during the research, my falling dream came up, and I've had this since I was a kid. I was really young, and it's just a really simple dream in which I'm walking along this almost like a metal beam, and it's just darkness, and I trip and I just start falling, and I'm falling, and just before I hit the ground, I wake up. So that was one of the recurring dreams, and I actually talked to a dream scientist about it, a researcher, on how I could cope with that. Like, it was really interesting.
5: Like how you can like
13: rewrite it. Like, so basically how to rewrite, say, a bad dream.
5: Okay. I want to get back to that. I am making a note on that. Definitely want to hear about rewriting bad recurring dreams. In the meantime, we're hoping our listeners will tell us about their recurring dreams today. 1-866-468-4422. And I see we do have a call from Rob. Rob, who's on the line from Cochrane this afternoon. Hi, Rob.
14: Hi there.
5: Hi. So tell us about one of your recurring dreams.
14: My very regular occurring dream is I'm at the end of the school year, either high school or university, and I discover that I'm enrolled in a class that I didn't realize that I had it. So there's absolutely no way that I can catch up because I didn't even know that I had it.
5: So that is like
13: stressful.
5: Rob, that's the worst dream. Like, what do you feel when you wake up from that dream? What are you feeling?
14: Oh, I feel panicked and stressed.
5: Have you thought about when you have it? Like, does it usually come around a particular time in your life, or if there's, you know, something happening with you at work or anything like that?
14: It's usually when I'm feeling stressed. I've read enough or thought about it enough to realize that. I don't necessarily have a specific example of that right now, but usually when I have that kind of a dream, I'm not overly surprised. I wake up and I feel the feels, and then I just kind of go, yeah, okay, that makes sense.
5: Well, it sounds like you're used to this one, but that is a bummer of a dream, Rob. I think most of us have been there on that one. Thank you for letting us know about this. And Karen, that goes back to what you were saying about there are certain dreams that like people are just going to have recurring. And this is one of them. It's a school dream.
13: I know, exactly. And it makes me also think of when I was doing my research that our dreams often reflect our waking well-being. So Rob mentioned that if he was feeling stressed out, he might have this dream. So if we're stressed or we're anxious, often that, you know, that may play out in our dreams in different ways. So and then if we're feeling, say, peaceful and relaxed, researchers have actually found that peace of mind can lead to positive dreams too. So it's both ways. So it's not just the negative, it's actually the positive well-being as well.
5: Oh, interesting. So if
13: we can relax and, you know, have that sort of peace of mind, then potentially it could lead to positive dreams.
5: I like that. Potentially.
13: Yeah, exactly.
5: Okay. Well, let's take another call now. This one is from Amber, who's phoning in from Red Deer. Hi there, Amber.
15: Hey, thanks for having me.
5: Well, thanks for calling. I understand you actually have a good dream to talk about.
15: Yes, ooh. And this has been for over 10 years now. Randomly, maybe once, maybe twice a year, I'll have a dream about a childhood friend who I've not had contact with in the last 20 years. I don't know where he is. I don't know what he's up to in life. I know nothing about him. But in my dream, every time we meet, it's just joyous. There's so much joy and comfort and like excitement about it's just, oh, hi, old friend. And I always wake up happy to have seen him, but I have no idea who he is as an adult.
5: Oh, that is
15: over and over.
5: That's interesting. So you have this dream a couple times a year?
15: Mm-hmm.
5: Well, have you ever tried to find this friend?
15: I've tried to, like, we're both from the same area. And so when I go back to that area, I'm like, oh, you know, keep my ears open for if he's around or if anyone speaks of him, but nothing. I don't know anything about them.
5: Oh, that's interesting, Amber. And I also picked up on your note saying that you woke up feeling full of joy and really comforted by this dream.
15: Yeah, just so excited to see an old friend.
5: I love that for you, Amber. I absolutely love that. And Karen, this is sort of a nice example of like a positive recurring dream.
13: It definitely, you know, it reminds me of there was this study, and people who dreamt of someone from their past, or they might not have seen them for a long time, they actually, many people reached out to different people, to the person that they dreamt about. They did a study on that. It also makes me think of, you know, Freud said in dreams, the past, the present, and the future, it's all in play. So, you know, time, there's this, we can benefit from this like time bending, and, you know, we can see people from our past. We can visit, you know, old friends. It's wonderful to get that comfort and that joy from that kind of dream.
5: Yeah. And I'm thinking just in my own life, I had a dog who passed away, I don't know, 8 years ago, but she was, you know, my heart dog. I loved her deeply, but I, at least once a week, I have a dream and this dog shows up. It's not the same dream every time, but she is in at least one of my dreams every week. And it is that same, it's like she's right there. And I can relate with Amber about that feeling of like comfort. You wake up and it's like, oh, I saw my dog again. This is wonderful. And it's like that dog, for me, that dog, or for Amber, that person, it's like they're right there right now.
13: I love that. And it's like, you know, anything that we can imagine or we can think about is possible in our dreams. So if we're thinking about someone or something, and it's just these possibilities, that's wonderful.
5: Ah, this is getting my brain thinking about how to go to sleep now, like what I can have in my brain going to sleep.
13: Well, so, and that makes me think of, so a lot of times what we think about as we fall asleep, you know, during sleep onset, the first few minutes, we can actually learn to shape and guide our initial dream thoughts. So if we have something in our mind, you can set an intention. And this has been done for many, many years about dream incubation. And now they're actually using technology. It's something called dream engineering. And they're using technology to help, you know, sort of guide and shape our dreams.
5: Whoa, this sounds very like Inception lucid dreaming science here. And I'm absolutely into it. I'm absolutely into it. We're going to take another call now from Frank. Frank, who's on the line from Edmonton. Hi there, Frank.
16: Hi there. Good afternoon. Thanks for taking the call.
5: Well, thanks for phoning in. So tell us about one of your dreams here that you keep having over and over.
16: Yeah, I used to deliver four different newspapers here in Edmonton for 32 years. I started out just before the Calgary Olympics in 88, and then I packed it in December of 2020. It's because the quota was diminishing because there were less and less people renewing their subscription. But anyways, my reoccurring dream is that we had several places to go pick up papers. Previous to that, the Edmonton Journal was publishing on 49th Street and 93rd Avenue, and that was our pickup place. Previous to that, up till 1991, the Journal was dropping papers off at street corners for kids. After that, it went to adults only who had to have a car. My reoccurring dream is that after I retired from this, I have the dreams of going to these pickup places and not finding my bundles, or there was a shortage of bundles, or their incorrect count, or the manifest was wrong, or an area where I had to deliver that was completely foreign to me. So those are the funny things that pop into my head. These dreams do occur several times during the course of the year. So I've had it more since I've retired in now 5-6 years. These pop up occasionally. So that's my reoccurring dream.
5: That it's such an anxiety inducing one, isn't it though, Frank?
16: Yeah, it is. Maybe it's a stress situation. I'm not sure.
5: Did you have these dreams when you were delivering papers, like previous to 2020? It's only been since you've retired?
16: Yeah. It seems that there's mistakes happening and I'm still doing papers, but that didn't happen while I was doing it. Although I should point out that outside of the reoccurring dreams, I did have a contract with the Edmonton Journal from 2000 to 2010. I was distributing complimentary newspapers at all the Edmonton festivals. The first 2 years I relied on school kids, and then I got smart and used vending machines.
5: There you go.
16: And that was much better. I had a fellow filling up the vending machines throughout the morning, and that was for 10 years. A fellow by the name of Harry Dupree with the Edmonton Journal gave me that contract.
5: Frank, it sounds like you have a lot of newspaper experience. I can kind of understand why you would feel some of this, you know, post-retirement stress. And is this common, Karen, do you think, for people to have these stress dreams after the thing has passed, like at when they're no longer even in this profession anymore?
13: Yep. So many people have these work stress dreams many years after they've stopped their job, and it might just pop up kind of like those exam dreams. It makes me think about that idea that the problem solving of dreams, trying to work through or sort through a problem, and you're given this problem, you've got to kind of figure it out. And also it makes me think about how dreams are a reflection, not a replay typically, but a reflection of reality. So if we're spending so much time at work, even if it was years before, and let's say we're doing this one thing, this one task, maybe going on this one route all the time, then, you know, it could pop back into our dreams.
5: It's so interesting. Frank, thank you for that call. And I'm going to read an email now from Caleb, who says, "Hi, I'm Caleb, a 12-year-old boy from Grand Prairie, and my dream is that I'm rowing at a river when I row off a waterfall and I'm screaming and I wake up before I splash into the lake and I wake up to find out that I fell off the bed. I have this dream almost every month and I wake up falling off the bed. What is the cause of this dream? I always wake up feeling shaken." Caleb.
13: Oh my goodness.
5: That sounds terrifying.
13: That sounds scary. And, you know, if it is a dream that's causing a lot of upset and distress, you know, you might, and let's say it's nightmares. Nightmares can be really hard to deal with. So, you know, it's important for people to seek help if they're having a lot of distress, because it might be hard to fall asleep. It might be people might not want to fall asleep. And it's also really scary and it interrupts your sleep. And then after you've woken up, it can be hard to fall back asleep. So it's really important, I think, to look into getting help if you need it. That's one thing for sure. That's a hard dream to have for sure.
5: Yeah, to feel like you're falling off a waterfall.
13: Mm-hmm.
5: But is it common for people to wake up from dreams, especially recurring dreams like this, in like a different position? Like in Caleb's case, off the bed. He's dreamt he's falling down a waterfall and he wakes up and he's fallen off the bed.
13: I don't know about that. I do know that when I told a dream researcher about my falling dream, and I said, you know, I wake myself up, he said to me, you know, that's the ultimate avoidance strategy. So I'm trying to avoid falling. So I do know that it's common to wake up from a scary dream, that we wake ourselves up, because that's it's a kind of a coping mechanism to say, I want to escape this dream. So I might wake up.
5: Now, you were also talking about rewriting your dreams. So when you had like your recurring falling dream, how did you change that so you didn't have it anymore?
13: So I spoke with Michael Schredl about this, and it's called imagery rehearsal therapy, just in case anyone wants to look it up. So it's about rewriting your dreams during the day. Let's say you have a recurring bad dream or a nightmare, and you imagine the dream, but you're going to rewrite it. And so think about the parts of the dream that are upsetting. For me, it was the falling at the end and almost hitting the ground. And so you're trying to re-script it. And then you practice that new dream during the day so that the idea is when you potentially have this dream again, you're more prepared. It's almost like you have another way out. So when I talked about my falling dream, you know, I said, should I try to avoid falling? And he said, no, because that's avoidance. You don't want to try that. So I said, okay, how about I imagine this soft plush mattress and then I fall, but I fall safely. And he said, okay, that's a good idea. So I did that, and you just imagine it. You could write it down. You know, kids could maybe draw a picture. You could do a voice recording, however you want to do it to remember it and practice this new version. And it worked for me. I actually had the dream. And I mean, I was thinking a lot about dreams during the research of the book, and I did. I had it, and I imagined having this mattress. And then it was, I didn't avoid it. I just had a different ending.
5: That's so interesting, because my instinct would be like, okay, I got to get out of this falling situation altogether. Like, right. I need to not do this, but that it's avoidant is very interesting to me.
13: Right. And so if, like, let's say you're on a raft and instead of avoiding falling, maybe you steer yourself away, or you sort of somehow to kind of give yourself that control in that situation. That's sort of how I saw it with when I was given advice for my falling dream.
5: Okay. Well, that is very interesting and good to hear that it worked as well. So let's keep this conversation going in the next half hour. Give us a call. Tell us about some recurring dreams you might be having. The number is 1-866-468-4422. You can also email alberta@noon@cbc.ca. But right now, let's check in with Janet French with the CBC News Update. Hi, Janet.
6: Good afternoon, Jenny. An Alberta charter services company is facing workplace safety charges in a 2025 explosion inside its Central Alberta bus depot. That blast and subsequent fire ripped through the Prairie Bus Line's terminal building in downtown Red Deer in January of 2025. Five workers were burned. Emergency responders rushed two of them to hospital in critical condition. Now the company is facing 10 workplace safety charges for failing to protect their workers. The company has not yet responded to requests for comment. And three federal by-elections are underway today. Two of them in Ontario and BC are in Liberal strongholds. Both are held by former cabinet ministers. And the third by-election in Quebec's Chicoutimi-Lefjord riding is a tight race among the Liberals, Bloc Québécois, and the Conservatives. If the Liberals want to maintain their majority in the House of Commons, they will need to win two of the three. Now, having a look at the weather in Edmonton, it is sunny today with a light wind and a forecasted high of 23 degrees. Clear tonight with a low of 11. In Calgary, sunny and a high of 21 degrees, clear tonight and a low of 9 degrees. Right now in Edmonton, it is 20 degrees with a little bit of a breeze. And in Calgary, it is 19 and mainly sunny.
5: Very good. Enjoy the sunshine today, Janet.
6: I will. Thank you.
5: You're welcome. That was Janet French with the CBC News Update. I'm Jenny Howe. This is Alberta at Noon. And today we are talking about recurring dreams. And we've had some different ones from our listeners. So first we heard from Rob, who had that classic school dream. It's the end of the year, finds out he was enrolled in a class he didn't know he was in, couldn't possibly catch up on the subject matter. And then Frank phoned in to let us know about a recurring dream he's had since stopping delivering papers, newspapers for 32 years, all sorts of anxiety around that one. And then Caleb sent us an email, 12-year-old Caleb, about rowing off a waterfall in a boat and only to find out he has fallen off the bed. So lots of dreams going on this afternoon. How about you? Do you have a dream that keeps playing in your mind when you sleep? Maybe you have this dream every year before school starts. 'Tis the season. Or maybe you always have the same dream the night before a big work meeting. Call in and tell us about it. 1-866-468-4422. 1-866-468-4422. You can email alberta@noon@cbc.ca. And still with us until the end of the show is Karen Van Kampen. Karen is a journalist and author of The Brain Never Sleeps, Why We Dream and What It Means for Our Health. And Karen, so far from what we've been hearing from listeners, are you like, is this pretty typical from your experience with recurring dreams?
13: Yeah, and it reminds me of when I spoke to one of the dream researchers. I was asking about recurring dreams and rumination, and he said, you know, in his mind, it's like we bring up what we need. We bring up things that we might need to work through or things that are unresolved that we might be ruminating over during the day. We might not even know. And then we seem to bring up certain things that we need, which could be also the joy, that joyful dream. Maybe we want to see someone from our past and we get comfort that way too.
5: That's nice. So dreams kind of just another little tool in the toolbox, really.
13: Right.
5: Okay, well, let's hear from some more callers. We've got Christine on the line now. Christine calling from Sherwood Park this afternoon. Hi, Christine.
17: Hi.
5: So tell us about a recurring dream you've been having.
17: Well, it's a good dream. It's sort of elevation, except I go straight up vertically, and it's fun because if I'm in a crowd, I can just go straight up and get to wherever I want to go right away. Or sometimes I'll just do it to go up and just have fun. It's a really great dream. It's not flying. It's just going up and then just moving. Like, yeah.
5: That sounds like... That sounds amazing, actually, Christine. I have a similar dream where I'm not flying, but I can start running, and then I start running in the air, and I'm, you know, running over top of people, and then I come down kind of gently, and it's just fun.
17: Yeah.
5: So what do you feel when you wake up from this dream?
17: I feel really good.
5: Have you like...
17: And I don't know what causes me to have these dreams. I have maybe a dozen a year.
5: This is a good question, Christine. I'm actually glad you phoned in because I'm going to ask Karen. When you have these good recurring dreams that come out of nowhere, and it's not necessarily hitched to a person like we heard from a previous caller, but this is just like a straight up fun event where you're shooting up and you get to see everything below you. Like what brings on that kind of dream?
13: I'm not sure. It makes me wonder. About the memory sources of dreams. So we know that we dream about recent experiences or thoughts and feelings about recent experiences. And there's one idea that in order to, say, strengthen memories of recent experiences, will connect something that happened recently with something in our past. And it creates this like new creative loose association. So I wonder if this is happening at certain times. I wonder if it's associated with something. I think it's amazing. I wonder if she could, if you could actually incubate on this and try and have this dream if you wanted to. It also makes me think of, you know, with our brain operating in this different mode when we're dreaming, dreams are so powerful and we believe them to be true when we're having them. So you can have these dreams and they can be so impactful and powerful and wonderful. It's a great dream.
5: That is a top shelf dream, Christine. I hope you have it again soon. Another call now from Owen. Owen, who's phoning from Pigeon Lake. Hi there, Owen.
18: Hi. I've been on wait here. It's been kind of breaking up, so I hope you guys can hear me.
5: Yeah, you're coming in loud and clear, my friend.
18: Oh, awesome. Okay, so this one's kind of weird, but as I said, this is a dream that I have had. The first time I remember it was probably pre-language, so before I was one, and then I had it about every 2 years until I was in my 20s, and then about every decade, and I haven't had it since I was about 50. I can close my eyes and picture the whole thing clearly. The dream is essentially there's a big long pathway with trees in autumn leaves on either side, and then down the end sort of the road there's like a wall covered in what looks like English ivy, and then a platform kind of thing, or like a balcony, and the trees kind of close in on it, and then there's a strange woman that's thin with gray hair down to about her ankles, all kind of dressed in black, and her complexion is very, looks like an alien gray kind of a thing.
5: Whoa.
18: She,
19: she's standing at the top of it, and so I proceed down this path looking at her, and then there's a big wooden ladder, and I start climbing up it, and when I get to the top, she's looking down at me, and I reach up my hand, and she grabs my hand and pulls really hard to pull me up the rest of the way.
5: Yeah.
19: And every time at that point, I wake up and I'm sitting upright with my right hand held straight out in front of me.
5: Whoa. So you wake up the same place every time?
19: Wake up at the same place. As soon as I can start feeling, because when I grab her hand, I can feel the pull is like really hard.
5: Oh, wow.
19: And I, when I wake up, I'm sitting up in bed with my hand straight up.
5: Is it scary? Like, are you waking up freaked out, or what's your feeling when you wake up? This is so wild, Owen.
19: I used to be creeped out when I was very little by it. And then since then, when I have it, I'm almost sort of laughing when I wake up, because I'm like, oh, wow, I haven't had that in ages, like years.
5: Wow. I am dying for you.
19: Coming next.
5: Like, I want you to have this dream, Owen, where you get pulled up and then what happens? Like, I'm dying for part two of this dream. Yeah. But I find it really...
19: I'm kind of there too. It's like, what happens if I was to actually stay asleep?
5: Yeah. Yeah. Okay. I wonder if there's some way, I don't know, Karen, is this one of those things where Owen could train himself to like maybe go on to the next stage?
13: It makes me think about lucid dreaming. So lucid dreaming means when you are in a dream, you're aware that you're in a dream. And then when you get this awareness, you can potentially start to control and change your dream world. So I was just wondering, imagine if, you know, you can practice gaining awareness that you're in a dream, and there's different

0: many fingers you have and sort of have this kind of reality check. I'm in reality. It's the waking world. And then when you're in a dream, you try and remember to do these things, because oftentimes when you're dreaming, you may have the incorrect number of fingers on your hands. Also, a clock may not appear correctly. And then there's something about light switches. You try and do a light switch. So there's all these different techniques that scientists have talked about over the years and tested. And then, so if you can say, okay, I realize I'm in a dream, like I've been able to gain awareness and I'll talk to a dream character, but then I can never go through and control the dream world and keep going. I can just get that awareness piece. And then I'll talk to the dream character and I'll say, oh, I'm dreaming about you because of whatever. And then the dream character will say, yeah, but you still have to go on with what we're doing here.
1: What? Okay. I need to like pop in on one of your dreams one day, Karen. That is next level awareness.
0: But lucid dreaming is neat. That would be an option that he could try.
1: Owen, if you try that and you have success, you need to phone us again and let us know how it ends. Next, we have Audrey on the line from Edmonton. Hi there, Audrey.
2: Hi.
1: So tell us about a recurring dream you've had.
2: Okay. I kept dreaming that I had a young baby, that I was forgetting all about the baby, not nursing it, not taking care of it, not even knowing where it was a lot of the time. And I was a person in my 40s, working full time, taking some university courses, and my husband had a serious heart attack and had to have open heart surgery. So I kept having this dream about the baby. And I finished the course I was doing. I didn't do any more of them. And I stopped having the dream. So I kind of thought maybe the neglected baby was myself, because I was overworking so seriously and haven't had the dream since. And I'm happy to say 27 years later, my husband has survived. So
1: I like a happy ending. Yeah. And Audrey, I think that's really neat how you had such good self-awareness about your dream and how it was translating into your real life. So you never had it again once you finished that course?
2: Right.
1: Wow.
2: Terrifying.
1: Go ahead.
2: It was powerful.
1: That's mm-hmm. very powerful. And that you sort of listened to your dreams. And I guess as well, Karen, that's one thing we can do is listen to our dreams, because they're trying to tell us something.
0: Yeah, for sure. And, you know, I always think we're the best interpreter of our own dreams. We sort of can look at our dreams and think, yes, what's happening in my waking life? And why is it that maybe I'm dreaming about this? And what could be the potential meaning for ourselves? Because, you know, we create these dreams every night. We create all of these dreams. They're made by us and for our own benefit and wonder. So I always think, you know, we can interpret them the way that that we can best look at them.
1: Yes. Thank you for that call, Audrey, and sort of giving us hope that we actually can interpret our own dreams and cut down on that stress. Next, we have a call from Lachlan. Lachlan, who's on the line from Calgary. Hi, Lachlan.
3: Hello. How are you?
1: I'm well, thank you. How are you doing? Tell us about a dream you've been having.
3: Okay, so when I was younger, I had really bad asthma, and Christine mentioned she had a dream where she would just rise up. And you said you had a dream where you run.
1: Mm-hmm.
3: I think so. I could, in this dream, I could just take a really deep breath. Okay. And I could actually control my elevation by the depth of the breath. Okay. And I would rise up and I could like swim through the air and stuff. And honestly, I think it's because I had really bad asthma when I was younger, and I did a lot of swimming, but it never seemed to bother me when I was actually swimming. So it's a spectacular dream.
1: Oh, do you still have this dream, Lachlan?
3: Occasionally, but not very often. Maybe once every couple of years. I used to have it probably every 3 or 4 weeks when I was in my teens.
1: Wow. That feels like the true definition of a recurring dream. And how interesting is this, that Lachlan is having

0: this dream about swimming where his asthma doesn't bother him and taking this deep breath and and rising up. Like, talk about real life translating directly into dream.
1: Yeah, that intrinsic connection between our waking and our dreaming life and how it plays out in our dreams.
0: That's a really cool one, Lachlan. That's a fun one. I hope you have it more frequently, because, man, those fun ones don't come along often enough. We're going to take a call now from Judy. Judy, who is calling in this afternoon from St. Albert. Hi, Judy.
2: Hi.
0: Hi. So tell us about a dream you've been having.
2: Well, it has a bit of a backstory. 8 years ago, I suffered a massive stroke, and it triggered something in my brain, and I started having these nightmares that were more like horror movies. They were like tornadoes or waves crashing or like a flood, and I couldn't stop it. Or I would get dreams there that were like, I was just trying to save people. I always need to save people. I was put on some medication to help with them and did take a bit of the edge off, but I still get them. And yeah, it does set me off for the rest of the day.
0: So Judy, first of all, that is really tough. Nightmares are tough, and it sounds like you've done all the right things, but you're still getting them. So when you say it sets you off for the rest of the day, how do you correct course? How do you find ways to get yourself out of that, or can you?
2: Sometimes I'll be feeling off and I don't remember the dream. So I have to really think back and, oh yes, I had that bad dream, and that's why I feel the way I do. And I just still feel off, just even till the evening.
0: That's a tough way to go through your day with that, like, nightmare residual, Judy. And I just want to talk to Karen about this, because we've been talking about dreams. Mm-hmm. We haven't talked a ton about nightmares. And this sounds like something that is really impacting Judy's life right now.
1: Yeah, for sure. And nightmares can be so debilitating. It can, you know, you carry over those feelings and your thoughts with you into the next day. It can be so hard. And I actually learned that many people, actually the majority of people who suffer from nightmares, never seek help for their nightmares. And it's really important, I think, for people to know that you can seek help for nightmares alone, not as part of another problem, but actually seek help for nightmares alone. So Judy could look into that. You know, it's really hard, because when you wake up and you still carry that feeling with you, and it's really tough. For sure. And they're so powerful, and they can just stay with you.
0: Yeah, I've had dreams where I've woken up and my husband has done something in my dream that has irritated me. And then I wake up and I'm like low key mad at him for something he didn't even do in real life. But and it stays with me for a bit. Like, I get over it. But that initial feeling when I wake up and it's like, I'm actually really annoyed with you right now.
1: And a work dream, we dream a lot about work. So we might walk into work having had this really bad situation in our dreams, and you kind of carry it with you into the next day, I've heard.
0: Yeah.
1: You know?
0: Yeah. Dreams are complex. We are going to take another call now. This one is from Tony. Tony, who's phoning from Calgary. Hi, Tony.
3: Hi. So I had a dream that reoccurred several times on the same night. It was back in December. I was in California on my first vacation I'd been on in about 7 years. And I had a dream that my basement was flooded. And so I woke up when I got out of bed about 6 a.m. I called my sister-in-law and I was like, can you go check on the house? And about an hour later, she called me and I could hear the sloshing around. And she said, there's water everywhere.
0: Tony, no, you had a premonition.
3: Yeah, it was a very, very good premonition. Like, I'm glad, I'm really glad I had that.
0: Wow. Now, has this happened to you before?
3: Nothing like this. I mean, I've had, you know, those deja vu moments after having a dream and things like that, but nothing that was just so on the ball.
0: Okay. That's the kind of dream we all want to have, where we can predict something. Or, I mean, I guess you couldn't predict it enough for it to stop happening, but at least you caught it. And I mean, Karen, I know, you know, I'm sure there's research on this. I don't know, but it does feel like a premonition, right?
1: There is research on premonition dreams. I didn't touch on it in my research. But I do know that people and spiritual dreams, premonition dreams, different types of dreams, people do study them. And I'd be wondering personally, you know, was it bad weather, or why is it that maybe I'd be trying to figure out? Yeah, I wonder what it would, but I didn't know. I didn't touch on premonition dreams. They're fascinating.
0: That is fascinating. Tony, I hope your basement ended up being okay despite the flood. Now, here's a question from a listener, Rita from Edmonton. She couldn't stay on the line, but I wonder about this as well. So the question is, what happens if you don't ever remember your dreams? She can't remember her, but she figures she must be dreaming. And that is, I hear that as well from people. They're like, well, I don't remember my dreams. Like, is there a way to change that?
1: Oh, right. Okay. So first, it could be that we're just not waking up in our dream.
0: Oh, okay.
1: So, and then oftentimes, you know, we're waking up with alarm clocks. We're choosing when to kind of like have to take ourselves out of sleep. So, during COVID, actually, when many of us turned off our alarm clocks, we were sort of lazing around in bed more in the morning. Then there was a lot of people had higher dream recall and they could remember their dreams.
0: Oh,
1: So it could be that we're just not waking up in a dream. And if they've found that if we actually start paying attention to our dreams, our dream recall can actually increase. So it could be the situation, how we're waking up in the morning, and then how much time we're paying attention to it. But there's so much that our dreams that are doing for us. I mean, they help consolidate memories and strengthen learning and process emotions, even when we don't remember our dreams. So there's all this work that we're doing, even if we don't remember our dreams.
0: That's interesting that you say, like, waking up from a dream helps you remember. And I think about when I dream, which is sort of the back half of my sleep, because I track my sleep like an obsessed person. So I know my REM is happening in the back half, but I'm always waking up to either I have to go to the bathroom, or I'm waking up just because it's kind of getting time for my body to start waking up. And inevitably, yeah, I will wake up out of a dream. So I always remember my dreams very, very vividly. Whereas
1: that's like, amazing.
0: I feel like it's a real gift, but my husband doesn't remember anything unless it's a really bad dream. But that makes sense about if you're waking up from them or not.
1: And then we're snatched from sleep from our alarms. And then there's just that moment that you have maybe the dream still in your mind, but it just goes so fast.
0: Yeah.
1: And
0: it feels like it goes on forever. Here's an email from Erin in Calgary. This is an interesting one. She says, I started doing this new thing in my dreams and it's happened a few times over the last year, but I have like a rewind mechanism where sometimes I dream something and then all of a sudden the dream will rewind and I'll replay the scene, but differently. Sometimes the first run through is negative and it replays more positive the second go, but a few times it's gone the other way. I don't know why, but it's been a really interesting dream experience. That is...
1: Wow.
0: Like,
1: I've never heard that before.
0: To replay your dream?
1: Yeah. Right. And so it sounds like the same dream is being replayed, but then change a different variation on it. That's really interesting.
0: I have never had that. I've had dreams where I wake up and it's sort of like I'm not fully woken up, but I know it's a dream and I can kind of like orchestrate things a little, but never the do-over.
1: Yeah. Maybe going through, maybe something's, you know, on your mind and you're kind of going through it and sorting through, say, maybe different scenarios, that kind of like problem solving situation. maybe trying to work through something in different ways, in different perspectives.
0: That's a good thought, actually. And I think I have time. Well, I'm going to squeeze this in. An email from Lauren in Medicine Hat, who says, the one dream I remember still at over 65 is one I had when I was 5 or 6 years old. Grew up in the Drumheller Valley. I was on top of a bluff and hiding under an animal hide, then jumping up and got pushed off the cliff by a bunch of buffalo and falling, then waking up. Had that dream for months on end. Did not know anything about buffalo jumps at that age, but years later when we went to Head Smashed In, it all became clear. I learned how to stop the dream. When I fell off the cliff, the dream changed it to me flying away. The dream never came back. And that's like what you were saying about how you can change the outcome of a negative dream or a recurring dream that is causing you stress or not doing that's you amazing. Any kind of service.
1: You're rewriting the dream.
0: Yeah.
1: And the ending, changing the ending.
0: So remind us quickly, how do you rewrite that ending? Give us like a couple of quick tips.
1: Sure. So if it's, it could be the ending, or in some people, it's actually a detail in the dream that they want to rewrite. Think about the dream during the day. Think about a new way, rewrite the dream during the day. So think about a new situation. Then you could just think about it, practice it, practice this new dream scenario, and you could write it down. You could do a voice recording. Children sometimes draw a picture of this new dream, so that when you have the dream again, the thought is that you're prepared to have this new dream scenario.
0: There you go. Some good tips for you to try out the next time you dream, or before you dream in this case. Thank you to everybody who called in and emailed today. Karen, thank you very much for being on the show this afternoon. Karen Van Kampen is journalist and author of a book called The Brain Never Sleeps, Why We Dream and What It Means for Our Health. Tomorrow, we are talking about sandwiches. What are the best ones you've ever had? Get your brains thinking about that. Maybe dream about it tonight. Thank you for spending the hour with us today on Alberta at Noon. I'm Jenny Howe. I'll talk to you tomorrow.

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3: It's a Canada Reads road trip. Nominated authors Billy Ray Belcourt and Logan Paler in conversation at a live event recorded at the Old Fire Hall in Whitehorse in the lead up to the April debates.
4: This is the CBC Edmonton News. Good afternoon. It's 1 o'clock and 20 degrees. I'm Janet French in the CBC Edmonton newsroom. A coalition of health groups is calling on the federal government to stop Alberta from implementing Bill 11. Michelle Bellefontaine reports.
5: Bill 11, or the Health Statutes Amendment Act, will allow some doctors to work in both the private and public health care systems. It takes effect tomorrow. This morning in Ottawa, a coalition of healthcare groups called on the federal government to do something. Jason McLean is chair of the Canadian Health Coalition.
6: Prime Minister Carney, stop Bill 11 and use the Canada Health Act to protect healthcare for all of Canadians.
5: Tomorrow, the groups are holding rallies against Bill 11 across the country. The United Nurses of Alberta plan to participate. Karen Caprice is a vice president with UNA.
7: Alberta is sort of the canary in the coal mine, and that it won't just stay in Alberta. We already have premiers like Scott Moe who are musing that they should be following suit of Alberta.
5: Federal Health Minister Marjorie Michel hasn't been entirely silent on the issue. Earlier this month, she told the Toronto Star she was concerned about the bill. Michelle Bellefontaine, CBC News, Edmonton.
4: And CBC News has reached out to Alberta's health ministries for comment. An Alberta charter services company is facing workplace safety charges in a 2025 explosion inside its Central Alberta bus depot. The blast and subsequent fire ripped through the Prairie Bus Lines terminal building in downtown Red Deer in January of 2025. Five workers were burned in the blast. Emergency responders rushed two of them to hospital in critical condition. Now the company is facing 10 workplace safety charges for failing to protect its workers. The charges allege a series of infractions, including failing to keep ignition sources away from the bus's propane fuel system during maintenance work. The company is scheduled for a first appearance in a Red Deer court at the end of September. It did not respond to requests for comment. And in Nepal, officials say more than 900 people have died following last week's flash floods on the Nepal-Tibet border.
8: Over 10,000 people have been rescued from the regions, including over 323 foreign nationals, and about 4,200 people are still unaccounted for.
4: 31 Canadians are among those still missing. Chinese officials say more than a dozen people have also died in Tibet, with hundreds of others missing. Rescue efforts have been challenging due to rain and poor weather conditions. Officials also warn glaciers near the flood zone are at risk of collapse. At several hydropower plants, rescue crews are racing to find hundreds of workers believed to be trapped inside tunnels. More Canadian teens are turning to AI chatbots for emotional support. A new study finds those who do are more likely to have significant emotional problems such as loneliness and feelings of invisibility. Lauren Pelly has more on the findings.
9: It's not human. It doesn't understand emotions.
0: Tracy Viancourt is talking about artificial intelligence. The University of Ottawa researcher says more kids and teens across the country are turning to AI chatbots. Her latest study out today found youth in Ontario using AI for mental health support were twice as likely to have elevated emotional problems compared to those not using AI.
9: Very likely that kids are unwell to begin with.
0: Experts say chatbots can fill a gap in mental health care, but
10: the downside of it is it's the Wild West.
0: Dr. Peter Selby is a senior scientist at the Center for Addiction and Mental Health in Toronto. He cautions that most AI tools lack any human oversight.
10: Then it's a buyer beware.
0: Selby says that could lead young people astray if they're dealing with severe mental health issues. Lauren Pelly, CBC News, Toronto.
4: Three federal by-elections are happening today. Two of them in Ontario and BC are in Liberal strongholds, both held by former cabinet ministers. And that third by-election is in Quebec's Chutimi-Lefjord riding. That's a tight race among the Liberals, Bloc Québécois, and Conservatives. If the Liberals want to maintain their majority in the House of Commons, they will need to win two of the three. Having a look at the weather in Edmonton, sunny today with a light wind and forecasted high of 23 degrees. Clear tonight with a low of 11. And tomorrow, sunny with some wind gusts and a high of 26. Right now in Edmonton, it is 20 degrees. For more local news anytime, head to our website, cbc.ca/Edmonton.
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11: 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And marriage, betrayal, and redemption in Patricia Finn's debut novel, The Golden Boy.
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11: I'm Antonio Michael Downing. Welcome to The Next Chapter, the summer edition. This past winter, in the lead up to Canada Reads, CBC Books took the show on the road, visiting towns and cities with authors and panelists. Billy Ray Belcourt and Logan Paler brought their nominated books to Whitehorse for a live event hosted by the playwright and CBC broadcaster Leonard Linklater. Billy Ray Belcourt's book, A Minor Chorus, follows an unnamed narrator who abandons his thesis to write a novel. And The Cure for Drowning by Logan Paler features protagonist Kit McNair, who survives a childhood drowning and struggles to live freely and on their own terms until love and war alter their landscape completely. Here now are Billy Ray Belcourt and Logan Paler in a conversation recorded in April at the Old Fire Hall in Whitehorse.
18: So the title of this event is Homecoming. Both of your novels feature characters who leave their homes and eventually return to them. Why does the idea of coming home interest you as a writer? Billy Ray, let's start with you.
19: Yeah. So in my novel, begins with a queer Indigenous doctoral student at the University of Alberta in Edmonton, who has decided to, you know, press pause on her dissertation because he has a suspicion that the form of the novel would be better suited to the questions he's asking about Indigenous life and history as they intertwine with art. And he realizes that if he has anything to say, it would have to be about his community. And that reflected my own epiphany. I remember I spent like 4 weeks in Kelowna during July. I had heat sickness like every other day, but I was like furiously trying to write a novel, and I wrote like 10,000 words, and they were mostly unusable and bad and et cetera. But, you know, it was through that sort of difficult period of intense writing and heat stroke that I realized I needed to narrow my focus, and which did not mean that I was sort of sacrificing any complexity, because to narrow my focus toward my community meant that I could ask, you know, deeper and more interesting questions.
18: Yeah. Logan?
12: Yeah, I think I thought a lot about home and homecoming when I was writing The Cure for Drowning. And in that novel, one of my protagonists, Kit, grows up in a rural Ontario community and then leaves for a good portion of the book, but then comes back towards the end. It's sort of very changed and matured by their experiences. Mm-hmm. And one thing that I was thinking a lot about when I was shaping Kit's storyline is that often in media, there is this kind of story that for queer characters and queer people, we either have to choose between like rural, small town living and urban centers. Mm-hmm. And that there is this kind of narrative that to grow up in a small place and be queer, you know, you are destined to somehow move somewhere else. So I really wanted to explore, you know, what does it look like to feel both really called to and grounded in a place, and then also called to leave, and then what could homecoming really look like when you like return as a different person.
18: Yeah. Well, both these stories have a strong connection to place, and from rural southern Ontario, as you just mentioned in The Cure for Drowning, to rugged northwest Alberta in A Minor Chorus. Logan, can you talk about your own connection to the places you depict in these books?
12: So I knew I wanted to write a historical fiction novel, and there was going to be, you know, fantasy and sort of magic realism elements to it. And in order to make those elements work, I needed somewhere I could really ground the narrative in detail, in reality, to sort of offset that. Mm-hmm. And from there, I was like, oh, I'd grown up here in this province that felt like a sort of natural choice. I was a kid who spent a lot of time rambling around in the forest when I was younger. It was the 90s, so it was okay. and yeah, you know, I had such a love for that part of the world. And so even now, many of my memories of my childhood are very much connected to the natural world. And, you know, I was a kid who was out collecting fossils and bird feathers, and, you know, I was just out there all the time. So yeah, when it came time to choose a setting for this book that was going to feel very real, it was a very natural choice in the end.
18: Mm-hmm. Billy Ray, your place is, well, I wouldn't say northern Alberta, but up there.
19: Yeah. Yeah. It's about 3.5 hours northwest by vehicle of Edmonton. Mm-hmm. So probably, you know, further north than most people will go. And you know, it's an interesting and complicated place, and I tackle this complicatedness in all of my work, but I've said this before, we all live really historical lives. Mm-hmm. You know, our lives are so deeply shaped by history, yet we don't always have the language or consciousness to articulate that. And so I think with my novel, I allowed myself to explore what it might sound like for ordinary people of Northern Alberta to talk about their lives with a certain degree of like theoretical or interpretive clarity. And each character in the novel represents a different kind of experience of social violence or oppression. So the survival of it, I'm not talking about exact people that exist, but they sort of reflect, you know, possible people experiencing very real sort of concrete obstacles and setbacks to their flourishing.
18: Mm-hmm. Yeah, and sometimes this idea of home, mm-hmm. it can not only be place, but it can be people. I'm wondering, how does the idea of chosen family resonate with you?
19: Yeah, when I was editing the novel, it occurred to me that it was also about motherhood. Mm. And there's a chapter in the novel called Motherhood. And in that chapter, the character reflects that the experience of being mothered can be quite queer in the sense that you're being parented and cared for by a whole host of people. Mm-hmm. You know, your mother, but also aunts and grandmothers and friends. and loved ones, and that it's a sort of collective undertaking that exceeds the narrow form of the nuclear family. And so to be a mother, I think, in Northern Alberta is to like take seriously the challenge of caring for each other against the grain of historical violence. And I think the novel is ultimately interested in depicting that sort of difficult but rewarding and nourishing work.
18: Yeah. Could also give you some false sense of security as well. Mm. I mean, the world is a scary place when you're not, you know, part of the power dynamic. Mm-hmm. And to be coming out into the world can be very scary sometimes.
19: Yeah.
18: Away from all that love and understanding. Yeah. Well, Logan, what about you? And it seems to be very clear in your novel about creating family, right?
12: Yeah. Mm-hmm. Yeah, I know. I mean, chosen family has been very vital in my own life, so I think it was inevitable that it was going to show up in a novel as well. But yeah, I liked your phrasing of exceeding the strictures of a nuclear mm-hmm. family. And so very early on, even though kind of a love story is one of the main backbones of my book, I knew that, you know, the family and the trajectory of that love was not going to fit some kind of purity narrative or some kind of, you know, happily ever after that looked like a nuclear family. It was important to me as well to show how complex and rich the tapestry of relationships we have, and how, you know, we don't have to love someone for a long time or be with them forever in order for it to be incredibly meaningful. It was really interesting and kind of fun to explore not only what could that tapestry look like, but also what could that look like historically as well.
18: Logan, this is a work of historical fiction, The Cure for Drowning, set around the Second World War, but it also brings in elements of romance, fantasy, and mythology, which you mentioned. How do you describe the novel?
12: Oh boy, this was a really fun Zoom call with the marketing department. I don't know, I set out to write, you know, historical fiction, and then for a while I was writing a fantasy novel, and then somewhere along the way I realized I was also writing a romance and I couldn't possibly choose between any of those. So I ended up kind of braiding it all together. But I think, you know, I've been interested in mythology and fairy tales since I was a child, and I'm always fascinated by the possibilities that mythology gives us to kind of explain the emotional truths in our past that perhaps more quantitative evidence doesn't exist to support. Mm-hmm. And so it became really magical at some points to kind of weave those together. There are places in the book that I don't think I would have been able to write without having that sort of dual or triple lens on it.
18: Mm-hmm. And we don't see a lot of stories, queer stories, set during this period. Why was that important to you?
12: For a long time, I had been looking for more people who I felt a kinship to in history. I wanted to see reflections of, you know, myself and people like me in history. And when I didn't find them, well, I did find them there in sort of bits and pieces. And then I really wanted to read stories within historical fiction about queer characters. And I didn't quite find the story that I was looking for. So I decided that I guess I had to be the one to write it. But I really wanted to kind of draw a connection between the present and the past. I think there's this assumption sometimes that trans people sort of sprang into being on Tumblr in 2001. And that's really not true. And I know how much it meant to me as a young adult, you know, finding ties to history and kind of learning more about that legacy and sort of where, what tradition I was joining. I wanted to create a story where someone like me could be the hero and live happily ever after. Mm-hmm. One of the things that I found when I was doing a lot of the research for this book is that so much of what we know about trans and queer history exists through a kind of survivorship bias, especially when it comes to people in the past who were gender nonconforming. So often most of the archival records that we have relate to things like criminality, so obituaries, newspaper articles, that kind of thing. And so it really creates this lens where everything is seen through quite a negative perspective. And so the more sort of quieter, you know, joyous aspects of life for people in the past, I think, kind of slip through the cracks that way. Mm. And so leaning into mythology and kind of Scots-Irish fairy tales was a way for me to kind of resurrect and explain and explore some of those missing pieces. And also to, you know, in some ways, I think Kit's story is a little bit of wish fulfillment, right? I think there's many gender nonconforming people, myself included, who really wish that, you know, we could just snap our fingers and be seen exactly as we are. And so in a way, Kit gets to live that out on the page through the magic of fairy tale telling.
18: Yeah. Want to bring Billy Ray back into the conversation. Billy Ray, your novel, A Minor Chorus, centers on a Cree man, a student, and an aspiring writer. He leaves grad school and returns to his home community, a place he hasn't been back to in a while. What is he hoping to find there?
19: Well, first I'll say that this is not representative of my own experience. I was actually sort of chronically going back home. Like even my very first semester at the University of Alberta, I was so homesick that I went back home literally every single weekend. Wow. that semester. And even when it was like risky, you know, because we would get blizzards and I'd be traveling in, you know, terrible weather, driving my little Pontiac Grand Am, just, you know, blaring my music, hoping for the best. But yeah, so this character, he has set a sort of a binary up between the city where he's sort of living an intellectual life, living a queer life, and the reserve, which he feels is absent of those things. And I think he's sort of pulled back to the reserve to realize that he needs to dissolve that distinction, that, you know, despite his upbringing or despite the conservative milieu of Northern Alberta, that there is still the possibility to live, you know, a queer life and a life of ideas and literature there as well. And, but he also is going in search of certain kinds of stories, the sort of lived experience of those people, their autobiographical information, which he has the suspicion will illuminate an aspect of history that he has not yet been able to fully attend to in his work. And so, yeah, the people of his community, Northern Alberta, represent sort of something that his academic training has distanced him from.
18: So he's struggling to find his voice as a queer and Indigenous writer. Mm-hmm. Why did you want to explore that perspective?
19: I think, well, it was like the fact that I probably don't have anything interesting to say about other perspectives. No, I mean, at the time, that's how it felt. I've since written in my short story collection, Coexistence, there are several heterosexual characters. So I've branched out since then, but at the time that felt like I was all I had to write about. And because I had written a memoir, it published, you know, in 2020, I had already written about the, you know, things that were urgent to write about in relationship to my own life. But I felt that with A Minor Chorus, I could again center that queer Indigenous voice, but also branch out of my own immediate experience and attend to other people's stories and lives.
18: Right. So write what you know. A Minor Chorus unfolds as a series of conversations between the narrator and people in the community. Mm-hmm. He believes that talking has kind of power.
19: Yeah.
18: Yeah. So what power do you think talking has?
19: Well, I was thinking about how in my own life and in my own community with my family, how impromptu conversations often elicit really interesting lessons about life, about history, about culture. Mm-hmm. And I think this is a form of visiting that comes pretty naturally to Indigenous people, mm-hmm. where we're like marshaling various different kinds of discourses at once so, you know, our vernacular, everyday way of talking to each other, but also interspersed with humor, with cultural knowledge, and also with sometimes sort of things that have gone unsaid for a long time that emerge often unexpectedly. So I was, you know, tapping into that. It seemed to me to be this kind of, like, to talk to people can be a methodology, can be a research methodology. Mm-hmm. And so the character is borrowing from his academic training, these sets of methodologies in order to talk to people in ways that hopefully allow specific things to emerge.
18: Right. I'd like to hear what you both think about this. Can stories be a remedy for loneliness? Let's start with you, Logan.
12: Yes. I mean, they certainly have been in my life. Growing up, I did feel very lonely, and I didn't feel like I had a lot of permission to be myself. Mm-hmm. But I did find that through books, both fiction and nonfiction. And so for quite a long time, like through when I was a teenager until I was a young adult, it really did feel like my connection and my sort of wider community was in books, which I think makes me a real new low kind of nerd. they were kind of my first circle of acceptance. And then in young adulthood, when I was able to kind of find that with chosen family and a community in real life. Yeah.
18: Billy Ray?
19: Yeah, I think there was a point where I was like trying to get my hands on as many books about both, you know, indigenous writers and by queer writers as I could. And there was this realization at one point that there weren't that many books available where those two experiences were both being depicted. Mm-hmm. So I always had to, in some ways, read against the grain of what the book was doing, especially queer books. I had to insert myself into a different kind of experience. And maybe that was sort of the kernel of my own writing life, was that I knew that I would have to write into a gap that I'm still writing into. I feel like there are a sort of a critical mass of us now, but there's still this big void in the literary landscape that we're trying to fill in. But I think reading some queer books when I was young, like, it felt like a dangerous activity. Mm-hmm. In part because I think I was, you know, for the first time engaging in something that fulfilled this, you know, what felt like an inner sort of secret that I was ashamed about. And I remember, I always think of this story, to someone I went on some dates with in Edmonton told me that, you know, there's a novel by Andrew Halloran called Dancer from the Dance, which maybe some of you know. And the covers, there have been many covers over the years, and many of them are quite provocative. Mm-hmm. And he was telling me that when he was, you know, a teenager, that he had this book, and he, in order to read it, he ripped off the cover because he knew that it would sort of give away the secret of what they were and what the book was making possible for him.
18: Yeah. Well, we've talked a lot about home and creating your own community. There's safety in that. But if you want to create change, you have to step out of your comfort zone. I'm wondering where you go from here. Serve with you, Billy Ray?
19: I think in terms of like writing, I'm working on something now that'll be out next year that is somewhat of a continuation of the project of a minor chorus, but it looks more specifically at love and romance and relationships and what it means to build a queer indigenous love life. And it's maybe a bit more scandalous than this book is, but I felt like a important project for me to undertake.
18: Well, I guess we can put the same question to you, Logan.
12: What's next?
18: What's next?
12: Oh, boy. You know, it's interesting because when I wrote The Cure for Drowning, right, there were just zero expectations. I was just kind of following my own, like, weirdest and most offbeat creative impulses. And so I'm really trying to focus on getting back to that in this project as well. So this, the book I'm working on right now, it, in some ways it actually feels very selfish. I often feel a bit of a push-pull between, you know, writing for my community and advocating for queer and trans folks, but also giving myself permission to carve out enough privacy and write very selfishly. Mm-hmm. So I'm going to try and just trust the process, because that's what worked last time, was writing the book that I wanted to read. And then it turned out that lots of other people wanted to read it too, which is amazing. Yeah. Mm-hmm. So who knows, that might not be the case the second time around, but there's only one way to find out. So let's go.
18: Well, yeah. Wonderful. Thanks so much for this conversation.
19: Yeah.
12: Thank you.
11: That was Billy Ray Belcourt and Logan Paler in a conversation with Leonard Linklater at a Canada Reads event recorded in April at the Old Fire Hall in Whitehorse. Billy Ray is the author of A Minor Chorus, and Logan Paler is the author of The Cure for Drowning, which was voted the winner in the 2026 Canada Reads debates. I'm Antonio Michael Downing, and you're listening to The Next Chapter. We'll be back after this break for news and weather.

It's 1:30. Good afternoon. I'm Janet French in the CBC Edmonton newsroom. Mounties in central Alberta are looking for a suspect after a road rage incident. RCMP in Vegreville say they're looking for the driver of a pickup truck who smashed the window of an SUV with a crowbar. They say a black Dodge Ram sped past the SUV on Friday afternoon. Then the driver slammed on the brakes, causing a collision near Range Road 152 and Township Road 522. The driver of the truck, armed with a crowbar, then broke a window on the driver's side of the other vehicle. Police say the SUV passenger and driver experienced minor injuries. And Edmonton Fire Rescue Services says drones are playing an essential role in its emergency responses. What started as a single drone pilot project 3 years ago has grown to the equipment being in 24 vehicles. A new educational video series from the department says drones can see past smoke to pinpoint hotspots in a structure fire. It's also using drones in search and rescue operations in and around the North Saskatchewan River. Having a look at the weather in Edmonton today, sunny with a light wind and a forecasted high of 23 degrees. UV index will be 5 or moderate. Clearing tonight with a low of 11 degrees. Tomorrow, sunny and a high of 26. And on Wednesday, sunny and a high of 24 degrees. 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

0: For most of her writing life, Patricia Finn wrote and polished other people's stories. But this spring, she stepped into the limelight with the publication of her debut novel. It's called The Golden Boy, and it follows a TV executive who loses his job and is called back to his past when a request arrives from his deceased childhood friend. Patricia Finn joins me from Vancouver to tell us about The Golden Boy and recommend a companion read. Hi, Patricia. How are you doing today?
1: I'm doing well. Thank you for having me.
0: Well, you know, you are 71 and this is your debut novel. So first of all, congratulations. Many of my favorite writers, I'm thinking of Frank McCourt, who published Angela's Ashes when he was 66. Many of my favorite writers started later in life. But in your case, you were a ghostwriter. So I got to ask you, how does it feel to stop telling other people's stories and write your own?
1: Heavens, as a ghostwriter, and I termed myself a ghostwriter because even though I worked on a variety of really wonderful projects with terrific writers, Alice Munro, Carol Shields, Matt Cohen, and a host of others, or I was brought in as a co-writer on a feature film with Vic Saran about the partition of India. All of these experiences, shows, 1 hour shows here at CBC, half hour shows for YTV, corporate comms, crisis comms, speech writing, all manner of writing. None of these projects were generated exclusively by me from the nothing to the something.
0: Right.
1: So I was always brought in, and that was why even though I have many formal credits, I still viewed myself as a ghostwriter because I was really there to make someone else's idea better. That was the job.
0: So why was this the one to start your own true credits where it's generated from yourself solely, as you say?
1: Well, I started it in my late 50s, I kept coming back to it. And I had a sequence of sketches piling up on my desk until I realized I had enough to make it stick. But I was still working at that time, and there were other things happening in my life in my 60s. So I sort of pecked away at it. But about the age of 67, 68, I got serious about it and completed it. And I think the impetus to do that was to not care too much. To just do it.
0: Did starting writing later in life help you with that sort of, hey, you know, not care so much, just do it?
1: I think so. I think there was a point where I thought, well, nobody cares if I do this or not. So why don't I do it? I sort of sequestered myself from the judgment of others. And I didn't talk a lot about it. I just found it something I wanted to do.
0: Now, the protagonist in Golden Boy is a very successful TV executive working in network TV in the U.S. And then he loses his job. And you've seen that world up close and personal. You've worked in it. So did your husband. How did you draw on that experience to write this book?
1: I think from all sources and also from a variety of personality types and where they fit best in the industry. My husband was a hands-on producer. He would be hired the crew, pull the team together, and blow up the train.
0: I love it. Now, is that a euphemism or is he really blowing up trains?
1: There were a couple, yes.
0: Okay.
1: This was the whole world of the crew, but I had started out after I finished grad school, which was in literature and classics, which was what led me into philosophy. I had started out at Television New Zealand in the script department there. So I was at, if you like, I was at the front end of the business. I was in the writer's room, and he was at, I don't want to say the back end because there's still the steps after that, but he was in production, and I was in the room where you would go through the slush pile of scripts where you read through and you pull this one and that one, and then you write nice letters to the rest.
0: Wow. There's an element of philosophy in The Golden Boy, specifically Aristotle and his teachings. I'm wondering if you could talk to us a little bit about what philosophy means to you and why that was so important that you put it so prominently in this book.
1: I was a literature major, a major in English with a minor in classics. With Greek literature, of course, everything goes back to Aristotle and the art of poetry, tragedy and comedy. It all translates down through the history of theater. So I was always, I enjoyed reading Aristotle, and it was just something I found interesting. But with Stafford, my character Stafford Hopkins, I started out initially, thinking I was going to make him a brilliant Aristotelian scholar, PhD, postdocs, hither and yon. But I quickly realized I didn't personally know enough about philosophy to pull that off.
0: Right.
1: So I had to yank him out of grad school early.
0: So you right-sized them to fit your background in the topic.
1: I thought this is I'm going to be caught. Time and yeah, that would be not a good feeling. So I pulled him out and I sent him to Hollywood, where he could apply not just his what he learned, but his temperament and a certain sharpness of judgment. I put him in as a network executive. So he's not in production. He doesn't write. He simply could do something incredibly important, and that is pick the winners.
0: Interesting. And by the way, if you're just pulling up to listen to this wonderful conversation, I'm chatting with Patricia Finn, who is a debut novelist who spent most of her life writing words and helping others bring their visions to the table. And she's now written a wonderful debut novel. I wanted to say that I can't help but see some parallels between Stafford's life and trajectory and your own, notwithstanding the right sizing of your knowledge in classics on both sides of the fence. But how much do you feel that he reflects your perspective in being that he's someone with who brings, you know, a classical education is not necessarily associated with network TV. And here you are loving Aristotle and sort of working on scripts, etc. So how much are you two connected there?
1: I don't think he's based on me. But on the other hand, and this might sound sort of predictable for writers to say, all of our characters have a piece of ourselves in them.
0: Absolutely.
1: But I liked the notion of this man who knows enough about Aristotle

0: either you're going to kill them off, at which point you won't have a novel, or you're going to start to pull something out of them. And it's almost as if when you begin that process, the characters start to seduce the writer.
1: I wanted to ask you this question. How does it feel to sort of being the spotlight now, to have to not just contribute behind the scenes and leave, but now you're doing the interviews, you're the one in the photo. How does that feel?
0: Like a deer in the headlights, actually. The beauty of ghostwriting is, regardless of if the project is good, you're modest but smug, of course. And if the project is bad, well, you are just the ghost. Nobody knows. So there's a certain cowardly aspect to my personality that is quite real. In some ways it was safer. And of course, as a ghostwriter, you're entering the trade. You have the calling to write, then you got to learn the craft, as it is in music. But at a certain point, you have to enter the trade.
1: Right.
0: And you have to earn a living. And you might not be first chair in the biggest orchestra in the world, but you're a pickup. You get this job, you get that job, and you go out and enter the trade.
1: Beautiful. So, tell us about your companion read. You've picked a book that pairs nicely with your novel, The Golden Boy. What is it?
0: Well, I went round in circles on this, but eventually I settled on two books, actually. One is No Great Mischief by Alistair MacLeod.
1: Okay, classic.
0: And that was classic, and it was written in 1999. And the second is more recent, and it is The Loneliness of Sonia and Sonny by Kiran Desai.
1: Okay, very recent book. Why these two books? Why don't we tackle Alistair MacLeod first, if you will?
0: All right. Well, I was looking for links, of course. What are the links? Why they fit? And I started with structure, because both of these books are about exile and the potency of memory, all of which unfolds in non-linear structures. Memory is fragmented. It's not a roadmap. It's not, as MacLeod writes, a 10-minute workout. It can't be scheduled.
1: Right.
0: There's another line in his novel, No Great Mischief, which kind of feeds into this notion. He writes, memories drift in like fine snow around the window casings of an old house. And when I read the books by both of these authors, there is that fragmented sense of memory. The story itself is not a straight line. And the challenge, I think, for the reader in books like these, which are deeply rewarding, is to keep track of the unfolding events, but at the same time, let go of the reins and let the drift take you.
1: Mm-hmm.
0: Second parallel is that both of these books are novels about identity. In some cases, it's fractured by trauma, history. In others, it's assimilation. And in others, and I think in pretty much every book about identity, there's the presumption of others that you are the person you appear to be. But nobody really is. So at first glance, in The Golden Boy, we meet a rich white couple with no discernible depth. In No Great Mischief, we meet a destitute drunk and an orthodontist. And in Kiran Desai's book, we meet young, talented Indian immigrants who seem to be willingly surrendering their identity to others. But in truth, none of this is true. And part of the joy of these novels is that we have to be patient and wait. I would say another link is the element of courage. In No Great Mischief, we have Callum MacDonald, the brother, who's pretty much trying to save everybody except himself. And it becomes incredibly moving to see the efforts to which this once boy really devotes his life to doing that. Other examples of courage in my book, Bobby Shepherd, driving an old cattle truck out of a prison yard, or Agnes Hopkins, the wife, who essentially

0: essentially locks her past in a box and throws away the key. It takes courage to do that. And then, of course, Stafford Hopkins, in my book, who finally has the courage to say yes to something of real value and get on with it. In Kiran Desai's book, we have our two Indian immigrants, Sonia, who is trying to reclaim her identity, and that takes courage, and Sunny, who is coming to real to grips with the rejection of assimilation, at least on the terms of other people. So I saw links there.
1: I see. It's a very well-drawn thread that you have there. And I'm thinking about No Great Mischief. And of course, the protagonist leaves Cape Breton, where the family has lived for generations. And there are things we lose and things we gain when we leave for reasons yes. like that. And I think that may also be a true line. I'm curious, what are the gains and losses?
0: The history that's embedded into this clan of MacDonalds is epic. It's elegiac. It's heroic. And it's interlaced with the climate, the weather, the stories, and very, very much the music. The stories and the traditions are carried in the music. Mm. And always a sense of going home and what home is. And in Cape Breton, the profound descriptions of the landscape, the geography, which are incredibly moving. And Alistair MacLeod takes us right there to the cliffside and the boats and the horse and dragging the boat up and down and the grave at the edge of the cliff that is slowly making its way back to the sea. And the metaphors are so layered and so rich that it's really a lament from start to finish.
1: Mm-hmm. And of course, in The Golden Boy, in your novel, there's also a coming back home, isn't there?
0: There is a returning home. And when we return home, when you've left, the memories swirl about you. It comes at you. And you can't control it. I think in the protagonist in No Great Mischief, who's an orthodontist, he, like Stafford, he's being pursued by memory. It's coming at him in waves, and he can't escape it. And I call that the potency of memory.
1: I love it. And so here you are, Patricia, and thank you for these beautiful companion reads to The Golden Boy. What do you hope stays with people after they've read your debut novel? As you said, you spent a long time helping other people's vision come to life, and now this is the first one that originates and completes with you. What do you hope stays with folks?
0: Oh, dear, you're pulling the ghost right out into the middle of the stage now, aren't you?
1: Well, madam, this is what happens when you put your name on the book, on the front cover.
0: Yeah, lesson learned. You know, I hope people are patient, actually, Antonio. I think as readers, we have become impatient. We want to know when we pick the book up where we're going.
1: Mm-hmm.
0: But I come from generations of readers and musicians, and I think there's a certain lost patience now in picking up a book and letting the book take you. So I hope people can find that rhythm of patience in letting a book take you without the sort of push and pull of, well, hang on a second, I thought I would, wait a minute, so on and so forth. I hope they can be patient, get through to the end, and there's a lot of layers in there. There's an allegory in there. There's all sorts of extra layers in there that only a ghost would slip in. I hope they can enjoy the story, and I hope that when they come to the end of the book, they realize that life is filled with second chances.
1: It's beautiful. Patricia Finn is the author of The Golden Boy. And the books she recommended today as companion reads are No Great Mischief by Alistair MacLeod and Kiran Desai's The Loneliness of Sonia and Sunny. thank you for being with us today. I really enjoyed your soft musical voice. You sucked me in today.
0: Oh, well, you're guilty of that too, just so you know.
1: Well, amen.

0: Whether she's writing romantic comedy or cozy mysteries, Uzma Jalaluddin brings her unique point of view to her stories. Muslim characters get a second chance at love in books like Much Ado About Nada and Uzma's mystery series, starting with Detective Auntie, features a South Asian Miss Marple. Uzma's latest book is the second in the mystery series, and it's called Moonlight Murder. Here is Uzma Jalaluddin answering the next chapter's Proust questionnaire.
1: Name your favorite writers.
2: I'm a big fan of Jane Austen, of course. I've written a couple of retellings. I also am an English teacher, so I love William Shakespeare. I love Vikram Seth, who wrote A Suitable Boy. It's one of my favorite books ever. And I guess Gordon Corman, Anthony Horowitz, Agatha Christie, those are probably my favorites.
1: Tell me about your favorite character in fiction.
2: Well, I'm an Austen girly, as I said, so I love Elizabeth Bennet. I'm also very much partial to Anne Elliot from Persuasion.
1: If you could change something about yourself, what would it be?
2: Oh my God, I desperately want to be a morning person. I've always wanted to be a morning person. I hope to be one when I grow up one day. And even though I have a job where I have to wake up really, really early in the morning, my family knows better than to talk to me before I've had my coffee. I'm not a morning person, but I hope one day I will be.
1: What phrase do you most overuse?
2: I'm a bit of a chameleon, so I tend to pick up phrases that I've heard that I think are hilarious. So lately, my kids are Gen Z, so I've been using a lot of Gen Z slang, mostly to harass them. And so lately, I've been saying a lot of like, oh, that came in clutch. And my kids are like, stop, please. Bet, no cap. What do my students say a lot of stuff too. Sus is really old, but I use that all the time. Yeah, because they don't use the slang that I grew up with, like, oh, that's so cool, or oh, you know. So I have to level up my vocabulary.
1: What do you value most in your friends?
2: Loyalty. And I think that's such an important trait in a friend. To know that they have your back, and that really comes down to loyalty. And probably for my friends, they need to be very patient.
1: On what occasions do you lie?
2: Mostly to save people's feelings. I will say a little white lie, but I think I started doing it also as a convenience thing. And I think a lot of people do this, where they're just say a little white lie. How are you doing? Oh, I'm fine. I don't want to elaborate. Everything's good. It's not probably what's actually happening, but it's a white lie.
1: Who is your favorite painter?
2: I'm a big fan of Impressionism, and I'm not a visual, I'm not very knowledgeable about visual artists, but I love Monet and Manet and Van Gogh, and I had a big print of Starry Night above my fireplace for many years.
1: What is your favorite occupation?
2: Favorite occupation? Oh, an employed person who's on vacation.
1: What is your favorite journey?
2: The drive home on the first day of summer break.
1: What do you regard as the lowest depth of misery?
2: Being alone.
1: What is your principal defect?
2: I'm not a very patient person.
1: Where would you like to live?
2: I'm actually really happy where I am in Toronto. So I think I love the city because I like the idea of living in cozy neighborhoods. And I think Toronto is like every big city is just a collection of little neighborhoods. And I recently moved, so I'm excited to get to know where I live a little bit better.
1: What is your idea of perfect happiness?
2: I've just handed in a big project. Nothing else is due. And I get to sit on the couch and drink a lot of caffeine, so a lot of tea and coffee, and eat a lot of popcorn and binge my favorite show. Lately, I've been watching Younger, Shrill. Both of them are on Netflix. I love Abbott Elementary. And yeah, any scripted comedy, I'm there.
1: What is your greatest regret?
2: I think the few times, I try not to do this, but whenever I've been unkind to someone, or I've snapped at them because, again, of my defect of impatience. I always regret my hasty words.
1: Who are your favorite characters in history?
2: I always want to know what the women are up to, because I feel like so much of history revolves around what men have done, like their great deeds. And I'm always like, okay, but who was the person who, you know, really did it, or who was helping you do it, and who got none of the acclaim? I want to hear their stories.
1: Who are your favorite heroes in real life?
2: Teachers. And I know I'm biased because I'm a teacher, but I work with so many caring, compassionate, talented people who just come to work every day and do their best. And I'm in awe of them.
1: What is your greatest extravagance?
2: I'm not a very extravagant person. So I would say giving myself some time off.
1: What is your greatest fear?
2: Losing someone I love.
1: What is your greatest achievement?
2: Being brave enough to run after the thing that I really, really want, even though success is not guaranteed and is probably impossible to achieve, but still doing it.
0: That was Uzma Jalaluddin answering the Proust questionnaire. Her latest mystery is called Moonlight Murder.

Today, Jacqueline Kirk is our senior producer with Trevor Carter and Lisa Matthews. Aaron Balser is the executive producer of CBC Books. And thanks this week to Aronde Williams and the CBC Books digital team. I'm Antonio Michael Downing. Thanks for kicking it, and I hope we see you next time.

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7: This is the CBC Edmonton News. Good afternoon, it's 2 o'clock and 21 degrees. I'm Janet French in the CBC Edmonton Newsroom. An Alberta Charter Services company is facing safety charges in a fiery blast inside a Red Deer bus terminal in the winter of 2025. Wallace Snowden reports.
8: It was an afternoon in January when an explosion rattled downtown Red Deer. A blast followed by a fire ripped through the Prairie Bus Line's terminal building. As the structure was gutted, five workers were burned by the flames. Two of them suffered critical injuries. Two others were seriously injured. Onlookers from the nearby homeless shelter pulled some of them from the flames until first responders arrived on scene. Now, Prairie Bus Lines is facing 10 charges. The counts relate to a lack of training and workplace safety procedures, including an alleged failure to keep flammables away from the bus's propane-powered fuel system and allowing workers to complete maintenance on the rig with ignition sources nearby. The matter is scheduled for a first appearance in Red Deer Court September 28th. Company officials did not immediately respond to our request for comment. Wallace Snowden, CBC News, Edmonton.
7: Healthcare groups will hold rallies across the country tomorrow against Alberta's Bill 11. The provincial legislation allowing doctors to practice in the private and public systems takes effect tomorrow. Health groups held a news conference in Ottawa this morning announcing the rallies. Jason McLean is the chair of the Canadian Health Coalition. He says the bill violates the Canada Health Act.
9: We don't understand why the federal government is mute on this. This is an issue of national consequence. The queue jumping for people with money, so-called dual practice, that will all start tomorrow in Alberta. We all know what happens in Alberta won't just stay in Alberta.
7: A spokesperson for the federal health minister, Marjorie Michelle, says Ottawa is working closely with the Alberta government to mitigate possible adverse effects on the public system, and the government will work to ensure the principles of the Canada Health Act are respected. CBC News has reached out to the province for comment. Turning to trade tensions between Canada and the U.S., Finance Minister François-Philippe Champagne is expected to meet with his U.S. counterpart, Scott Bessent, on the sidelines of a G20 meeting. That is currently underway in North Carolina. While U.S. and Canadian officials haven't completely severed talks on trade, the rhetoric has become increasingly combative.
10: We're not at war with Canada. How are we going to be at war with Canada? What are they going to take their two submarines from the Edmonton Mall and sick them on us? He came to power on a anti-American, anti-Trump agenda. And, you know, I will say that they were offered the best trade deal of any country on the globe, and he chose to walk away from it at the last minute.
7: Ottawa is set to impose reciprocal tariffs on $20 billion worth of U.S. imports beginning next week. The search is officially on for Canada's first ever Eurovision performer. The application portal has opened for Canadian citizens and permanent residents aged 18 and older. Musicians have just 10 days to submit their audition videos. Helen Sertiner now on with details on what organizers are looking for.
11: Maybe no money, we'll be trying to run for Canada.
12: Vancouver rapper Baby No Money told a crowd he wants in.
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12: Jennifer Detman is CBC Radio Canada's head of delegation for the Eurovision Song Contest. She says everyone who submits an application will be asked to include two videos. One personal statement, sharing their love for the show, and one live, unaltered performance. Eurovision Song Contest rules say all submissions must include lyrics, and Canada's song will be both English and French. CBC Radio Canada will talk to industry experts to narrow down the applications to a shortlist. Those who make it will have their videos shared online. Then Canadians will vote. So will an industry jury. And together, they'll select the winning artist by the end of the fall. Helen Surgener, CBC News, Toronto.
7: And in sports news, Argentine soccer star Lionel Messi is retiring from international play. The 39-year-old represented Argentina's national team for nearly two decades, playing in six World Cups. His country won the tournament in 2022. Having a look at the weather in Edmonton, sunny today with a light wind and a forecasted high of 23. Clear tonight with a low of 11. And tomorrow, sunny with some wind and a high of 26. Right now, it is 21 degrees in Edmonton. 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

0: If there is such a thing as a universal core memory, this song may well be it. Judy Garland, wistfully singing Somewhere Over the Rainbow. From the 1939 film, The Wizard of Oz.
1: I remember sitting on the floor at my father's feet. He was in an armchair. I was totally entranced.
2: My mom would make popcorn. We got to stay up past our bedtime. It was like the event.
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1: Everybody talked about it at school, at church, at temple, in the backyard.
4: And I was scared to death of the flying monkeys, like every child in America.
1: But it was just a feeling of total immersion, of transportation, if you will, off to Oz. That's where I went.
0: Whenever I hear this song, my own mind goes to playing that very tune in band class in high school. And that memory immediately reminds me of the times that I contemplated the incredible idea that just a pair of ruby slippers and a few heartfelt words can help you find your way home.
5: Then close your eyes and tap your heels together 3 times. 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There's no place like home.
0: Welcome to Ideas.
6: There's no place.
0: I'm Nahla Ayed. It may seem a bit shocking now, but The Wizard of Oz did not make much of a dent at the box office back in 1939. Today, it's considered both the most watched and, according to the U.S. Library of Congress, the most influential movie of all time, as well as being among the most quoted.
7: Coach, I got a feeling we're not in Kansas anymore.
8: You're a good witch or a bad witch?
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13: Melting! Melting all over the world!
0: Many of those famous lines first appeared nearly 4 decades before the movie was ever made, on the pages of a children's book by L. Frank Baum called The Wonderful Wizard of Oz, published 125 years ago.
14: It was the best-selling children's book, American children's book, of the 20th century. By 1956, when it went into public domain, it sold at least six million copies.
0: So how is it that this turn-of-the-century story about a little girl, her scruffy dog, and her 3 unconventional... and let's face it, needy friends, continues to transfix us now?
3: It's more than a coming-of-age tale. Remember, Dorothy's journey is to go to Oz, rediscover herself, gain confidence, and a sense of wonder. It's about this journey towards enlightenment and happiness and understanding that we all undertake. I don't think you could even go back to any point in history since the book first came out where it wasn't relevant.
15: So far? Okay, good.
16: Welcome. Where are you guys from?
17: I'm from Toronto. I'm just doing a documentary about
0: Wonderful. Ideas producer Donna Dingwall is a longtime fan of both the movie and the book. When she set out to understand the enduring appeal of Oz, she went to where the yellow brick road actually began.
15: Well, welcome everyone to our museum here and to our...
0: Here's her documentary, No Place Like Oz.
15: We've been doing this for almost 50 years now.
18: The official story is that the Erie Canal put Chittenango, New York on the map. Construction workers who came here to connect the Great Lakes to the Hudson River just never left. But if you asked anyone here today what really makes this town special, you'd be far more likely to hear about a wizard than a waterway.
15: We, of course, are here because L. Frank Baum, author of Wonderful Wizard of Oz, was born here in Chittenango. Lived just down the road on Falls Boulevard over here past the library.
18: Allison Lair is outfitted in a dress with a ruby slipper motif, and she's leading a tour at the All Things Oz Museum.
15: Technically, the International L. Frank Baum and All Things Oz Historical.
18: It's filled with some impressive exhibits, like this one.
15: The gem of our collection, this just came in a couple of weeks ago. That is a first edition, first state binding C of The Wonderful Wizard of Oz. and worth about $100,000.
18: This one is a bit more meager.
15: Blink and you will miss it. This is our one piece from the original 1939 film. These tiny pieces of scarecrow straw. Yes. Someday we'll up our game a little bit, but we do have...
18: The crowd's mostly tourists. They're here for Oztravaganza. It can bring as many as 20,000 people to the birthplace of L. Frank Baum. They come for lectures, autographs, costume contests, and this parade. Featuring high school marching bands and Oz-themed floats. Special guests, Judy Garland's granddaughter and L. Frank Baum's great-granddaughter, wave from convertibles. Then a female motorcycle group, kitted out as Oz characters, rides by.
6: Look at the flying monkeys.
19: Well, they're all females.
18: Side note, if you want to make a winged monkey even more frightening, picture it hunched over the handlebars, revving the engine of a Harley. But many younger fans are not here because of Judy Garland or even Dorothy.
20: I guess I'm more of like a newer fan. I saw the movie when I was little, but I got really into Wicked the past few years. The story of Wicked struck me particularly because it's one of the best representations of like how it feels to be an outsider in society.
18: These two, outside the Oz Museum, have a look I describe as steampunk meets Elphaba.
21: Tell me about your costumes. What are they inspired by?
22: Very Wicked Witch inspired. I have the striped socks on, which is kind of a nod to Nessa Rose and the Wicked Witch getting like the house on her. I've got like green and black throughout the outfit, and so does Christina.
20: I'm a big Elphaba fan, so yeah.
18: For the uninitiated, Elphaba is the protagonist of Wicked.
23: Fine, let's get this over with. No, I am not seasick. No, I did not eat grass as a child. And yes, I've always been green.
18: Gregory Maguire's 1995 novel sympathetically reimagines the backstory of the Wicked Witch of the West before Dorothy dropped a house on her sister. Maguire's bestseller begat a hit Broadway show, which begat a hit movie, which begat a sequel, which, if you haven't heard,
24: I'm off to see the wizard,
18: is coming to a theater near you. Baum's Wizard and Maguire's Wicked were published 95 years apart, but the latter draws on timeless elements of Oz, like no matter who you are, there's room for you under the rainbow.
25: Why don't you come along with us? We're on our way to see the wizard now, to get him a heart.
26: And him a brain.
25: I'm sure he could give you some courage.
18: And there's always some guy trying to reel you in with smoke and mirrors.
27: Pay no attention to that man behind the curtain. The Great Wizard has spoken.
28: You have no real power.
29: Exactly. That's why I need you.
18: But there is something else embedded a bit more deeply in their shared DNA.
14: If you actually go through the book, the only people who have true power are the witches, are the women. It's not the wizard.
18: Michael Patrick Hearn is the author of the annotated Wizard of Oz, and he's an expert on children's literature.
14: The Good Witch and the Wicked Witch both have this enormous power, and the wizard is just a complete fraud. And, I mean, you have Dorothy, this little girl, who is extraordinarily assertive and aggressive and goes out and nothing's going to keep her from getting back home. Now, this is quite an important point in American children's literature. Dorothy loses her temper, douses the Wicked Witch with a bucket of water, and she gets away with it. I mean, we probably would not have Kate Thompson's Eloise or Maurice Sendak's Max without Dorothy losing her temper back in 1900. It's extraordinary that a man, Gregory Maguire, has carried on that theme in Wicked.
18: Hearn is far from alone in recognizing Baum's early feminism.
14: There have been feminist interpretations since the 1970s. I think the very first one was in Ms. Magazine. I think it would have been in the very first issue. They published a list of books for free children. And the earliest one on the list was The Wizard of Oz, because here was a little girl who goes out and solves her problems. They could not find an earlier one that had a positive girl protagonist.
18: So how is it that Frank Baum, born in 1856 to a privileged and devout Methodist family, becomes an unabashed feminist?
15: Now, over here in this case, case 11, all of these stories were also written by Baum. He wrote under multiple pseudonyms, including a few female names like Edith Van Dyne. His second most popular series was...
18: At the Oz Museum, our guide, Allison, provides a clue.
15: Now, he was writing a lot of different strong female leads in his characters. So if you have read the Oz books, you will meet Princess Ozma, General Ginger, Glinda, the Wicked Witch, of course Dorothy, who was approximately 8 years old, and she was the one doing all the rescuing in this story. She didn't need a prince to save her.
18: That unconventional choice makes sense when you understand who the woman or women behind L. Frank Baum were. First,
15: his wife, Maud Gage, was attending Cornell University when they first met, and one of the first classes, obviously, accepting female students.
18: When Frank Baum and Maud Gage were married in 1882, a local newspaper described the ceremony as one of equality, noting that their vows were precisely the same, an idea they no doubt discussed with one of the biggest influences in Maud's life.
15: She was the daughter of Matilda Joslyn Gage, who was a well-known suffragist.
18: And yet, maybe not well-known enough.
15: Now, you probably will not have read about her in history books, and that is because she was kind of edged out of that entire movement. She was fighting alongside Susan B. Anthony and Elizabeth Cady Stanton for women's right to vote. But you really only hear about those two gals.
18: Matilda Joslyn Gage, Frank Baum's mother-in-law, and those two gals, Susan B. Anthony and Elizabeth Cady Stanton, founded the National Women's Suffrage Movement in 1869. They wrote the history of the women's movement together, three volumes. But then Gage herself was written out of that story.
15: And part of that is because Matilda was considered too radical even for her suffragist friends. She was not just fighting for white women's right to vote. She wanted everyone to be able to vote.
18: Matilda Gage was a fierce proponent of separating church from state. She openly accused the church of using its influence over marriage, education, and law to oppress women. She even called out priests for abusing children and women. And this was in the 1800s. She once got arrested for running a stop on the Underground Railroad out of her home. So when Susan B. Anthony moved to merge with more conservative Christian-based suffragists to shore up support for their cause, Matilda Gage balked. And then she bailed and formed her own more liberal group.
1: Because she stepped away from the, what I would call the mainstream movement, she was punished. She was not just, oops, we forgot about her. She was actively erased from history. And in fact, the phenomenon of erasing women's contributions to society is called the Matilda Effect. It's named after Matilda. My name is Carrie Eaton, and I'm the executive director of the Matilda Joslyn Gage Foundation.
18: Carrie Eaton's in charge of a different museum. This one is in Fayetteville, New York, which is about a 10 or 15 minute drive west from the Oz Museum.
21: You know, I guess there is some full circle sense of things in that in some ways her relationship with L. Frank Baum and the Wizard of Oz has been a mechanism to write her back into the world.
1: Absolutely. Unabashedly, we use that connection to talk about Matilda because she is so important. And I think that it's exciting for people to learn about her for the first time. I see people get so wrapped up in the story and say, oh, well, how could we not know about Matilda? Why didn't I learn about this in school?
18: The Baum Room is actually the parlor where Maud Gage and Frank Baum exchange vows. But it's also where Baum's mother-in-law, Matilda, exchanged ideas with the newlyweds.
1: The three of them had a regular book group, book club, I think we would call it now, where they would read books together and then they would discuss what they had learned. And they were really the forefront thinkers of the time that they were reading. On a deeper level, there are a lot of things that Matilda learned and talked and wrote about herself. Abolitionism, equal rights, the matriarchy of the Haudenosaunee, suffragism, and all of those things come in the Oz world, that world that he was creating.
18: Matilda also wrote about the plight of women historically accused of witchcraft, and she called them the most advanced thinkers of the Christian age. Oz scholar Michael Patrick Hearn says the witches Frank Baum created were, at least in part, conjured by Matilda.
14: You find in her controversial book, Woman, Church, and State, she talks about witches, and she said a witch is just a wise woman. She is good or bad, depending upon how she uses her knowledge. So good and wicked witches, she defines that in that book.
18: Right. Are you a good witch or a bad witch?
14: Are you a bad witch? Exactly. And that goes to Matilda Jocelyn Gage.
18: And there are other more direct connections to Matilda Gage in the Land of Oz.
2: I want to see you and your wife right away about Dorothy.
4: Dorothy? Well, what has Dorothy done?
15: She was loved by all the kids in town. They called her Auntie Matilda. Now, the little tiny ones who couldn't pronounce Matilda, can you guess what maybe they called her?
5: Auntie M.
15: Auntie M. Oh. Well done. And so I'll give you then one guess to what her husband's name was. Henry. She really did have a husband named Henry.
25: Uncle Henry, you won't let her, will you?
4: Of course we won't. Will we, Em?
25: Please, Aunt Em.
18: In fact, it was Matilda Gage who encouraged Baum to write down the fantastical stories she heard him telling her grandsons. And that request may have been born out of frustration. She was unhappy that Maud dropped out of Cornell to marry Baum. And now he was in his 40s with a string of interesting but failed careers behind him.
15: Prior to that, he had several different jobs.
18: Actor, playwright, traveling salesman, an expert on window dressing, and the list doesn't end there.
1: I think my favorite is the fancy chicken breeder, but Frank was a dreamer, and Maud was the person who got stuff done. He didn't have a lot of success until he really found his voice in the literary world, but I think that he wouldn't have been able to do it without Maud holding down the fort. I think that she was an integral part of their relationship. It allowed him to be the person that he was.
18: Frank Baum's relationship with his wife and mother-in-law is crucial to why Oz and its strong female characters endure. But casting him and his world as proto-feminist doesn't fully explain why his American fairy tale comes alive in so many other ways for every new generation, or even how it came alive for him.
3: He didn't say a whole lot about how the moment of inspiration came to him, but he said it was like a bolt from the blue, like a radio broadcast that came to him all in one moment, one day during dusk after playing with his kids in the snow in 1898. And he started writing down all these visions that came to his mind on scraps of paper in his hallway in his house.
18: Evan Schwartz has spent a lot of time thinking and writing about how Oz came to be.
3: I'm the author of Finding Oz, How L. Frank Baum Discovered the Great American Story. He was living in the Gilded Age, but it was also an age of invention and innovation with the railroads and the telegraph and telephone and the beginnings of motion pictures even. So he was very much attuned to the future.
15: Now, you'll notice in this case, we've got TikTok of Oz down here. He is one of the very first robots in all of literature. He makes his first appearance in book 3, which is Ozma of Oz. But Baum was not just writing things like robots. He was writing cell phones, tablets, augmented reality, microwaves, things that he had absolutely no way of knowing would manifest later on.
18: Oz expert Michael Patrick Hearn heard from many famous fans after his Annotated Oz was published in 1973 and then updated in 1990 when the book turned 100. I know Ray Bradbury wrote to you thanking you for the annotated version of the book.
14: And, he called me up on
18: back.
14: Thanksgiving. I was shocked. I was so thrilled. Yeah, yeah.
18: And as a science fiction writer, what was his relationship to the material?
14: Well, he loved the Oz books when he was growing up. I think it was the technology that Baum plays with, like the Tin Woodman, TikTok, the Mechanical Man. He calls it the magic. There are all these mechanical gadgets. You know, Glinda's great book of records where everything is recorded as it happens. It's the early internet. But he also had great faith in technology and thought that the world would be improved by the development of the imagination of children.
3: He was looking for the story of America and how it was changing. It's one reason why the World's Fair in Chicago in 1893 appealed to him so much, and he was a reporter there. This is how people found out about new ideas, new products, new experiences. They had a Ferris wheel there. They had so many exhibits, and this was the biggest until that time, the 1893 World's Fair. And Frank Baum was a reporter, and he was chronicling these things as they were being invented.
18: Well, the fair marked the 400th anniversary of Christopher Columbus, quote, discovering America. It also celebrated American innovation, and architecture was a focus. There was a gleaming neoclassical structure that was dubbed the White City, and it caught the eye of the book illustrator Baum would eventually work with.
3: Denslow, William Wallace Denslow, was illustrating the World's Fair for a rival newspaper at the time. If you look at those illustrations, and if you look at just the photographs of the architecture of the World's Fair, it's reflected in the Emerald City, in the illustrations that Denslow drew for Frank Baum's book.
25: Look, Emerald City is closer and prettier than ever. Would you rather the dark or
3: the night? The Emerald City was a World's Fair, and Denslow was a genius himself.
18: Well, children may have been charmed. Neither those illustrations nor the future wonder of Oz succeeded in winning over librarians and literary critics. You wrote in your preface that The Wizard of Oz was the most beloved children's book of the 20th century, but was also the most reviled millstone, yes, as much as milestone. So yeah. What led to that?
14: The children's librarians at the time were progressives, and their primary interest was in teaching rather than entertaining. So the books had to either preach or they had to provide some sort of a lesson, but they didn't have fantasy. They didn't believe in, certainly not in American fantasy, in American fairyland. That was considered outrageous even to think about such a thing. The fairy tales, they thought the fairy tales from Europe were just fine. Who needed an American fairyland? And so there was a lot of resistance to the books by many of the leading children's librarians at the time. The other problem was that it did develop into a series. Baum actually wrote 14 Oz books, and then other people wrote a sequel. So it went, the final series was about 39 volumes. And the librarians thought that series books were terrible for children, that they wouldn't read anything else if they got caught up in a series. And they didn't believe that, you know, that the other books could be as good as the first one. They would publish acceptable books, unacceptable books. And one of the very first lists attacked Baum and Denslow. They were just popular. They were not, there was no literary value in them, which of course was absurd.
18: In the 1950s, librarians in several states targeted the books and the author over a perceived political leaning.
14: The first Red Scare was after the Russian Revolution. And there were accusations that L. Frank Baum was a communist, which he wasn't. And then after World War II, the rise of the Soviet Union, the beginning of the Cold War, Baum was also attacked. He does create a utopia in the Land of Oz where everybody, you know, everybody gets along, everybody benefits from the labors of others. I mean, it's very idealized. Even Baum said, well, it might work in Oz, but it won't necessarily work in America.
7: Oh, the world of Oz is a very funny place.
8: That's Michael Patrick Hearn talking about the novel The Wonderful Wizard of Oz.
7: And no one ever grows old in that funny.
9: Ideas in the Afternoon continues in a moment. Stay with us. It's 2:30. Good afternoon. I'm Janet French in the CBC Edmonton Newsroom. Edmonton Fire Rescue Service says drones are now playing an essential role in emergency responses. A pilot project using a single drone has grown to the equipment being toted on 24 fire vehicles. The service says drones can see past smoke and pinpoint hotspots in a structure fire. They're also helpful during search and rescue operations in and around the North Saskatchewan River. The next step could be sending a drone out as a first responder to stream video to firefighters before they arrive on a scene. And Mounties in central Alberta are looking for a suspect after a road rage incident. RCMP in Vegreville say they're looking for the driver of a pickup truck who smashed the window of an SUV with a crowbar. They say a black Dodge Ram sped past the SUV on Friday afternoon. Then the driver slammed on the brakes, causing a collision near Range Road 152 and Township Road 522. The driver of the truck, armed with a crowbar, then broke a window on the driver's side of the other vehicle. Police say the SUV passenger and driver had minor injuries. Looking at the weather in Edmonton, sunny today with light wind and a forecasted high of 23 degrees. That UV index will be 5 or moderate, clearing up tonight with a low of 11. Right now in Edmonton, it is 21 degrees.
10: This is Ideas. I'm Nala Ayed.
11: Dorothy lived in the midst of the great Kansas prairies with Uncle Henry, who was a farmer, and Aunt Em, who was the farmer's wife. Their house was small, for the lumber to build it had to be carried by wagon.
10: 125 years after it was published, L. Frank Baum's novel, The Wonderful Wizard of Oz, has become a cultural touchstone. The story has generally been understood as a tale of self-reliance and longing for home.
11: When Dorothy stood in the doorway and looked around, she could see nothing but the great gray prairie on every side.
10: But others have found serious political messages in Oz, whether Frank Baum put them there or not.
12: L. Frank Baum did not write this just as a children's story, and I'm going to give you a competing theory, and it's really...
10: That's conservative American political commentator Glenn Beck, expounding on an academic theory that has attached itself to Oz the way a winged monkey sinks its claws into a scarecrow.
12: You compare the story and the monetary politics of the era, it's known as the populist era. It'll all suddenly jump out at you.
10: And yet, the details to support that theory seem a bit hard to pin down.
12: Dorothy's little farm girl, she represents the U.S. The tornado, which is here, actually represents the free silver movement that swept across America at the time.
13: In the land, while away the hour, confirm with the flower, consult the rich.
12: The Wicked Witch of the East, which is, no, that's the Wicked Witch of the West. The Wicked Witch of the East, I don't know where she is.
13: I'd unravel every riddle for any individual in trouble or in pain.
12: The house coming down on her foot, that is the bankers in the East.
10: Ideas producer Donna Dingwall is our guide as we travel down the yellow brick road to see how Oz has been parabolized, allegorized, satirized, and maybe even cannibalized to explain our world today.
18: So all of this monetary policy talk started around 1964 when an essay titled The Wizard of Oz, Parable on Populism was published in the American Quarterly. The problem is, Henry Littlefield, the author of that paper, didn't even buy his own theory. Oz scholar Michael Patrick Hearn.
16: I did know Henry, and he was a high school teacher, and he used it as a tool to get kids interested in, you know, 19th century American history. He said that no one should take it literally, but yet the academics have taken that and, you know, twisted it and expanded on it. And often they don't even give Henry Littlefield credit for it.
18: But Hearn isn't at all surprised that Oz has been used to explain everything from post-humanism to eco-criticism.
16: Actually, the scholarship started about 1920 by Edward Wagenknecht. He wrote Utopia Americana, which was the first critical, serious scholarly interpretation of The Wizard of Oz. I mean, the whole thing about populism is that this was in the air, and not a single reviewer or commentator saw any relationship between the populist movement and The Wizard of Oz. Baum was not a political thinker. You know, there are a lot of influences. I mean, certainly the influence of Alice in Wonderland, Pilgrim's Progress, other 19th century children's literature. But he wasn't, it certainly was not his intent to create an allegory.
18: But anyone looking to understand Baum's actual intentions doesn't even have to go past the introduction to The Wonderful Wizard of Oz on page 3, at least in my copy.
11: The story of The Wonderful Wizard of Oz was written solely to pleasure children of today. It aspires to be a modernized fairy tale in which the wonderment and joy are retained and the heartaches and nightmares are left out. L. Frank Baum, Chicago, April 1900.
18: The writer Gore Vidal was another fan of Oz, and in a New Yorker article, he mused, is it possible that Baum's survival is due to the fact that he's not taught, that he's not officially literature? If so, he warned, one must be careful not to murder Oz with exegesis. But academics are hardly the only ones guilty of that crime.
0: You know, he reminds me of that guy in The Wizard of Oz. You know, when you pull back the curtain, it's a really small dude.
6: Joe Biden's America is a Wizard of Oz democracy because we don't know who's calling the shots right now.
17: Hillary Clinton is the Wicked Witch of the left.
19: It's all thanks to the MAGA munchkins and ultimately the wizard himself, Donald Trump.
20: Well, first of all, Mickey, you've made me really think differently about The Wizard of Oz, but it is such a perfect analogy.
16: Mad Magazine did that back in the 1980s. They did a whole spoof of The Wizard of Oz, and the humbug was Donald Trump. You probably know the old joke when Bill Clinton was running for president. They said, well, Bush needs to get brains. Ross Perot needs a heart. And Bill Clinton wants Dorothy. So there have been jokes from the time, almost from the political jokes, almost from the time The Wizard of Oz appeared. William Randolph Hearst was running, I think he was governor. He was running for governor. He was, you know, a great newspaper tycoon. They satirized him as the Scarecrow and called him the Wizard of Ooze. But, you know, the flim-flam man is throughout American literature, American history. And of course, the Prince of Humbugs was P.T. Barnum.
22: I'm an old Kansas man myself, born and bred in the heart of the Western wilderness. Premier balloonist par excellence to the Miracle Wonderland Carnival Company, until one day, while performing...
23: The Wizard is this P.T. Barnum-like character. He is a circus man. I'm Ryan Bunch, author of Oz and the Musical, Performing the American Fairy Tale.
18: He also holds one other position.
23: I'm the president of the International Wizard of Oz Club. I discuss a lot in my book in terms of humbug, which is this kind of performance of something that you're supposed to believe in. And that's much like the humbug of the 19th century represented by Barnum. So even though he's not a real wizard, Dorothy's friends believe that he has given them these qualities.
24: Oh, it ticks. Look, it ticks.
26: Read what my medal says. Courage. Ain't it the truth? Ain't it the truth?
23: And it was a kind of consensual deception. I think that's a very American idea. There's a dark side of that, of course, too.
18: Ryan Bunch believes that Baum's ability to tap into what turned out to be a never-ending well of fans lies not just in how easily Oz can translate and convey ideas, political and otherwise. He credits Baum's background as an actor, a showman, if you will, who understood the potential for Oz beyond the page.
1: So in 1902, just 2 years after the publication of The Wonderful Wizard of Oz, he had written the lyrics to the stage musical of The Wizard of Oz. It opened in Chicago. Then the following year, in 1903, they went to Broadway, and it became a hugely successful show.
23: Baum loved theater, and almost immediately after the book was published, somehow the idea came about of making a musical theatrical experience of it.
18: The truth is, Baum's collaborators took a lot of liberties. Dorothy's dog Toto was nowhere to be found on stage because he'd been replaced by a cow named Imogen.
23: It was a musical extravaganza, which means it was sort of a hodgepodge of all of the different popular theatrical genres of the time, including vaudeville and operetta and some elements of minstrelsy.
18: While Baum initially protested those changes, the potential for bigger audiences and, of course, bigger box office returns convinced him to compromise. And that's when the legacy of Oz being transformed, translated, and reiterated really began.
23: Baum is sometimes credited as being the first transmedia author, meaning that he was immediately interested in translating Oz into other media besides books. There were comic books. He established his own film company to make films of the books. But the stage musical is what really took off. And so there's a long history of The Wizard of Oz being produced as a stage or screen musical. And most people know it in one of those forms rather than from reading the book.

0: and developed in the U.S. Through kind of the melting pot of different influences that came into it. Musical theater and Oz have turned to each other over the course of the past 125 years.
1: And in that 125-year history, there's one year that stands out, 1956. That's the year The Wonderful Wizard of Oz went into the public domain. That means anyone could use, copy, and adapt the work without permission or paying royalties. And then, in an unrelated move...
2: It was in 1956 that The Wizard of Oz was shown on network television for the first time.
3: We're off to see the wizard, the wonderful Wizard of Oz. We hear he is the wizard of a wizard.
1: Between 35 and 45 million people watched that first night, more than half of the viewing audience, and John Fricke was one of them.
2: I fell in love with it all that night. The story, the songs, the characters, the little girl who played Dorothy. For my next birthday, my parents gave me the Wizard of Oz soundtrack album and an abridged Wizard of Oz storybook.
1: That night changed his life.
4: The guy who knows everything there is to know about Judy Garland is that one that we just saw in the reading room over there. His name is John Fricke. John is the world's preeminent Oz historian. He has worked with the Smithsonian on the Ruby Slippers Conservation Project. He is one of the people who helped identify the missing Ruby Slippers. If you watch any Judy marathons on AMC or TCM, usually he is the guy who is hosting all of that. So literally...
1: When Oz became an annual tradition on TV, it also cemented our relationship with the material.
2: When you were a kid, there were three most important times in the year. If you grew up in the 60s, 70s, 80s, into the 90s, it was the December holidays, be they Christmas or Hanukkah, your birthday, and the night The Wizard of Oz was on. It was something that was shared, still carries, or you wouldn't hear all the references to Oz in sitcoms or in contemporary movies or in editorial cartoons. You can go, and everybody picks up on it.
1: It also helped that Oz was embraced by a group that's known for being at the forefront of popular culture.
5: Now, in the past, asking, are you a friend of Dorothy's, was a secret code to help closeted people identify each other.
6: Yeah.
5: And still today, I call my closest friends my best Judys.
1: That's the doyen of drag, RuPaul, who's challenged contestants on his wildly popular Drag Race to channel Oz more than once.
7: And now, the world premiere of The Wicked Wiz of Oz, the Rusical.
8: Well, who am I to deny the great Dorothy Gale?
1: Twister in the... Like many gay men, RuPaul's love of Oz is deeper than just a made-for-TV spectacle.
9: I think you guys know The Wizard of Oz is my all-time number one favorite movie. Everything you need to know about life on this planet is in that movie. Of course, it's encoded and encrypted.
1: Judy Garland and Oz also helped John Fricke find his tribe as a young gay man.
2: When everybody else was into the Beatles and the Stones and the Dave Clark Five in the late 60s, and I was into Judy Garland and Broadway shows. Luckily, that stuff was still very mainstream, so I didn't get blasted too badly. I instinctively made friends who liked Oz, who liked Judy, who liked performing, who liked writing, all through grade school and high school and into college.
1: And the current president of the Oz fan club, Ryan Bunch, recalls a similar experience.
0: I was gay, which I sort of figured out probably actually a couple of years after I started reading the Oz books. I always felt different. It sort of filled a void for me once I joined the Oz Club. I think we can speculate that Baum's Oz, which includes all kinds of eccentric and unique individuals in it, has long been an attraction to young readers who feel different in some way or another. There's an important literary representation of a kind of implicit queerness there that's important.
1: And that is certainly important to some of the people who journeyed to Baum's birthplace to celebrate Oz.
10: It really is a thing where people can find all kinds of space in it. We noticed that there are no heteronormative relationships in Oz. You know, like the Scarecrow, the Tin Woodman are essentially platonic gay men. The Cowardly Lion and the Very Hungry Tiger are also queer.

0: Peter and Luca Coogan drove more than 13 hours to be here.
1: Where are you both from?
2: St. Louis.
3: We came all the way out here just for this.
2: We're autistic, and Oz was one of their first special interests. We're actually Oztistics.
3: I grew up with the Bound books. I didn't even watch the MGM film until I was about 16. The books were my Oz for my entire life.
0: They aren't the first neurodivergent fans I've met here, but there is another point of connection for Luca.
2: My kid's trans and came as Ozma and Tip, because Ozma and Tip are one of the first transgender characters.
0: In Frank Baum's 1904 follow-up to The Wizard of Oz, he introduced a new character, a boy named Tip. But Tip was later revealed to be a girl who was named Ozma. They've become something of a trans icon, even making their way into a Jeopardy competition, thanks to the game show's first openly trans player.
4: Amy Schneider, a writer from Oakland, is showing off a tattoo we did not get to see during your original run. Tell us about your left arm.
5: Yeah, so this is a Princess Ozma of Oz. So the person who wrote The Wizard of Oz, L. Frank Baum, wrote a bunch of sequels to it, and all of them, she is the ruler of Oz. And her backstory is that she was the rightful heir, kidnapped as an infant by an evil sorceress, who enchanted her and raised her as a boy until she was a teenager or so. And then in that first sequel, the enchantment is lifted and she's revealed as the beautiful princess that she always was. And so I felt that was very appropriate to my life story.
0: Baum may have created Ozma slash Tip, as well as some other gender fluid characters, because he imagined them on stage, where gender swapping is an age old tradition. Here's Ryan Bunch, author and head of the Oz fan club.
6: There's a theatrical tradition that aligns with, which is that of cross-dressing and the boy hero who is often played by, you know, a woman in male drag. But that theatrical tradition itself, as well as the character of Ozma, have been understood as, you know, sort of challenging our assumptions about gender.
0: That diversity of characters in Oz has won Frank Baum legions of loyal followers. But, like the famed wizard he created, Baum has had his own pull-back-the-curtain moment, and that revealed something that even his most ardent fans can't ignore.
6: We give Baum a lot of credit for the feminist and queer elements of Oz. There are also these infamous editorials that Baum wrote calling for essentially the genocide of Native Americans, which feels odd for him, but they exist and they're real.
7: Baum composed newspaper editorials calling for the extermination of Native Americans, and his words may have helped to inspire the Wounded Knee Massacre of 1890.
8: L. Frank Baum wrote in South Dakota's Aberdeen Saturday Pioneer.
9: The Pioneer has before declared that our only safety depends on the total extermination of the Indians. Having wronged them for centuries, we had better, in order to protect our civilization, followed up by one more wrong and wipe these untamed and untamable creatures from the face of the earth.
8: Mac Hudson is the great-great-grandson of Frank Baum.
9: We're here to say that we're sorry.
0: Evan Schwartz wrote about this period in his book, Finding Oz.
10: He was a newspaper editor on the frontier in Dakota. That was his most stressful job because he had just failed at three other businesses. The most dramatic moment of that time was what they called the Indian Scare. Sioux natives on the reservations were starting to starve through that winter, and there were false rumors that they were about to attack Frank Baum's city. And it was a pervasive moment of fear. And he at first commented on some of these false and senseless scares, as he called it. But then he succumbed to it, and he wrote those two terrible editorials.
0: The latest Oz convention was held in Aberdeen, and Ryan Bunch, the president of the Oz Fan Club, spoke about those editorials. He told me the best the Oz community can do, knowing what Baum has written, is to do better.
6: It's also part of the American story that we all have to own. But as we continue to transform Oz through song and dance, through the musical and other media of adaptation as well, hopefully we are making it more inclusive.
11: I wanted my version of the Wiz, as I say, to be, you know, everyone's Wiz. And so I have nods to all the versions that exist inside my production. And as a matter of fact, we have kind of a nod to the Baum book cover in my poppy scene. My name is Shelley Williams, and I am the director of the 50th anniversary revival of The Wiz.
0: It does seem fitting that the adaptation, which pushed the boundaries of what Oz could represent in the 1970s, is doing it again 50 years later.
11: My mom took me to see The Wiz National Touring Company in Dayton, Ohio, when I was 7 years old. And it blew my mind. It was the most incredible experience to watch a story that I knew so well, but had never been included in. And suddenly I was Dorothy.
0: When The Wiz opened on Broadway in 1975, it was described as an exploration of Black emancipation and joy, set to a funky score sung by an all-Black cast.
11: But in terms of the core story, the reason why I believe that it has endured is because the lessons in it are timeless and so universal. So The Wiz has Black music, it has Black vernacular, but the core message of The Wizard of Oz is exactly the same. It is a woman's journey, a young woman's journey of discovery and belonging. The things that I added to the show that were really important to me were things like, you know, in our Lion, Tin Man, Scarecrow, we gave them tiny, like, two-line backstories that entrenched them in community. And it was really important to me after the death of George Floyd that I wasn't putting a Black man on stage to just sing and dance for an audience. That I was also saying someone misses this person. They have a sense of belonging. They want to get back to people that love them and miss them, and they have great purpose.
0: In August 2025, audiences saw Oz push forward yet again, this time breaking new ground technologically and cinematically.
1: What we're doing with The Wizard of Oz at the Sphere is make you feel like you're there. This is beyond. This is like you dream about something like this.
12: Oh, dear. I keep forgetting I'm not in Canada.
13: Oh, no.
14: The Wizard of Oz is premiering this week in Las Vegas at the Sphere. The film had to be deconstructed and reformatted using Google-powered AI to fit the massive 160,000-square-foot field of LEDs.
0: The classic 1939 MGM film surrounds the audience inside this massive 22-story high orb, which spans the length of three football fields. The attraction is designed to make audiences feel like they're in Oz. For example, inside the eye of the tornado as it hurtles Dorothy over the rainbow to Munchkinland with the help of a 750-horsepower fan. And also not for the faint of heart.
15: Some of the flying monkeys are real, like life-size drones swooping in from above, almost as terrifying as we remember as a kid. That with all the other craziness come with those tickets.
0: Some Oz purists and cinephiles have criticized the spectacle. One called it an affront to art and nature. But it's not a stretch to imagine that L. Frank Baum, dreamer, innovator, showman, would disagree with them. Here's Ryan Bunch, head of the Oz fan club.
16: He would love it. He, not only for the theatrical aspect, but he was really into technology, combining technology and theater. He really believed in progress. And the way he talks about magic in the Oz books is really kind of similar to the idea of technology improving our lives or being able to manipulate, you know, the elements to do things. So he'd love the spectacle of it. He'd love the technology of it. He wasn't a purist about his own work.
0: And if, like me, a 22-story tall version of Winged Monkeys isn't for you, you are still free to go to that land that you've heard of and make it your own.
16: It really belongs to us now. And every time we stage a new production or every time
6: we play Wizard of Oz in the backyard or do something in the community, a festival like Chittenango, we are incorporating our experiences and making Oz speak to the America we want to have.
13: Way up high and the dreams that you dream.
0: Because Oz, if nothing else, is aspirational. A cyclone of ideas and images and characters and influences that upon landing always finds an audience.
17: Folks, that is all I've got for you today. Thank you. Enjoy your time at the festival. Feel free to browse the gift shop. We also have

0: What an enduring legacy. You've been listening to Ideas and to a documentary called No Place Like Oz. It was produced by Donna Dingwall. Technical production by Emily Chiarvesio, Will Yar, and Danielle Duval. Special thanks to Gita Dorothy Morena, L. Frank Baum's great-granddaughter, for reading excerpts from The Wonderful Wizard of Oz. The web producer of Ideas is Lisa Ayuso. Our senior producer is Nicola Lukšić. Greg Kelly is the executive producer of Ideas. And I'm Nala Ayed.
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2: Hi there, I'm Indara. Well, today is International Overdose Awareness Day. 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We'll find out how the Botchford Project is giving two lucky people an opportunity.
3: From CBC News, The World This Hour, I'm Helen Mann. Canadians are heading to the polls in three federal by-elections today. Seats are open in BC, Ontario, and Quebec. The Toronto and Vancouver ridings were previously held by two Liberal MPs. The most competitive race is expected to be in Chicoutimi-le-Fjord. Political scientist Félix Mathieu says the rural Quebec riding can be a bit of a wild card.
4: Chicoutimi-le-Fjord, it's a rainbow district. It has been all the colors over the past two decades or so. It's been Bloc, it's been Liberals, Conservatives, New Democrat. So one never knows. But right now, I think it really is a tight race between the Bloc Québécois and the Liberals.
3: The Liberals will need to win two of the three seats in order to keep their majority in the House of Commons. The U.S. is threatening to retaliate against Iran. The two nations exchanged strikes for the first time in more than a month, marking a breakaway from Washington's recent attempts to apply economic pressure. Mitch McCann has more on the escalating conflict.
5: They're a failed nation. That doesn't mean we won't smack them. We'll see what happens.
6: U.S. President Donald Trump is not ruling out further attacks on Iran. His comments come after Iran launched strikes early Monday on American bases in Jordan and United Arab Emirates. Tehran says its attacks were in retaliation to a U.S. strike on its Larak Islands Sunday, where the U.S. claims Iranian rocket launches posed an imminent threat. Trump is also trying to allay concerns that the U.S. military is running low on weapons.
5: We have so much ammunition and munitions, as they like to call it, all over the world that we can always take from if we want. This is a relatively little war for us.
6: Earlier, the U.S. president posted an AI-generated video on social media, writing that it showed the Iranian oil export facility on Karg Island being blown to smithereens. The flare-up in fighting is the first in over a month, raising fears of a return to conflict after weeks of relative calm. Mitch McCann for CBC News, New York.
3: Quebec Cardinal Marc Ouellette has won his defamation lawsuit against a woman who accused him of sexual misconduct. A Quebec Superior Court judge ruled that Pamela Grulot's accusations are unfounded. She named Ouellette in a 2022 class action lawsuit alleging sexual misconduct by members of the Quebec City Diocese. The judge has ordered her to pay him $100,000. Ouellette pledges to donate any money received to organizations fighting against sexual abuse experienced by Indigenous people in Canada. More Canadian teens are turning to AI chatbots for emotional support. A new study finds those who do are more likely to have significant emotional problems, such as loneliness and feelings of invisibility. Lauren Pelly has more on the findings.
7: It's not human. It doesn't understand emotions.
8: Tracy Viancourt is talking about artificial intelligence. The University of Ottawa researcher says more kids and teens across the country are turning to AI chatbots. Her latest study out today found youth in Ontario using AI for mental health support were twice as likely to have elevated emotional problems compared to those not using AI.
7: Very likely that kids are unwell to begin with.
8: Experts say chatbots can fill a gap in mental health care, but
9: the downside of it is it's the Wild West.
8: Dr. Peter Selby is a senior scientist at the Center for Addiction and Mental Health in Toronto. He cautions that most AI tools lack any human oversight.
9: Then it's a buyer beware.
8: Selby says that could lead young people astray if they're dealing with severe mental health issues. Lauren Pelley, CBC News, Toronto.
3: Argentine soccer player Lionel Messi is retiring from international play. The 39-year-old represented Argentina's national team for nearly two decades, playing in six World Cups. His country won the tournament in 2022. Messi again led Argentina to the final this year, ultimately losing to Spain. On social media, the player says this decision hurts deeply, but he understands his time has come. He adds he left everything on the field for Argentina's jersey. And that's your World This Hour. For CBC News, I'm Helen Mann.
2: Hi there, Edmonton. Welcome to Radioactive. It's Monday, August 31st, and I'm in Darwell in for Jessica Ng. 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
10: It's really sad that this continues to happen.
2: Coming up, we'll speak to an Edmonton advocate about remembering lives lost to substance abuse and the changes families want to see. Plus, as the trade war continues, we'll talk to a CEO who pulled her company's products off American shelves and found success selling exclusively in Canada.
11: Good afternoon, Edmonton. I'm Claire Bonnieman with your look at the weather. Right now in the city, 21 degrees with blue skies, some fluffy clouds out there today, a high of 23 and sunshine tonight, low of 11 and clear. And that sunshine should take us right into the first day of September tomorrow, Min.
2: That's awesome. Yeah, this morning was just spectacular. Like blue sky, sunshine.
11: Gorgeous.
2: Just a great start to the week for sure. Okay. Thank you for that weather report. And let's check in with Janet French, who is tracking news. Hi, Janet.
12: Good afternoon. A City of Edmonton pilot program that provided free snow clearing for low-income seniors and people with disabilities will not be continuing this winter. We will have more on why on the 3:30 newscast.
2: Okay. Thank you for that update. And, you know, I was off on Friday, Claire, and I heard you did a pretty bang up job.
12: Oh, thanks,
2: on the
12: man.
2: Show. So that's awesome. No surprise there. But I did find myself on the road at 5 o'clock.
12: And what was that like?
2: Oh my goodness. I mean, it wasn't so bad because I was on the southwest leg of the Henday.
12: Okay.
2: I was heading east towards like 111th Street, Calgary Trail. But coming the other direction was just like the lineup went from Rabbit Hill Road all the way to Calgary Trail.
12: Yeah.
2: Like just right about Calgary Trail. Oof. And I just couldn't, like, and it, I mean, in all fairness, there was a bit of a, you know, collision at the off ramp at Rabbit Trail.
12: Right.
2: At Rabbit Hill Road, sorry. But it just goes to show you, like, one little thing can just turn it into a parking lot, right?
12: Did you call Liam and tell him what you were seeing? Or
2: I didn't because I was going the other way and I was like, man, I'm glad I'm going east and not west. And I had to be somewhere for 7.
12: Excuse me.
2: Yeah, I think it was 7, but yeah, that seems like it was a little late. Maybe it was around 6:30. So yeah, around that time.
12: Either way, that traffic sneaks up on you really quick.
2: Sympathies to people who travel on the roads between 4 and 6 in this town.
12: Yes, and we are here with you to help you through those hours of pretty big volume in certain places. But right now we're starting the afternoon with just a couple crashes to note. So the first is in Laurier Heights. It's in the northbound lanes at 149th Street before you get to 87th Ave. So I am seeing some delays in all directions as you're approaching the intersection there. And then I'm also seeing a collision reported on the Yellowhead. So this is the Yellowhead at 107th Street. It's causing delays for eastbound traffic. So the Yellowhead very slow going in the eastbound lanes from 127th Street over to 107th this afternoon. Other than that, though, things seem to be moving pretty well across the city and the region. So if you do see something out there this afternoon, like Min did on Friday, let us know what's going on. You can give me a call, #740, leave a message there, or send me a text, 587-336-2929.
2: All right. Thanks, Claire. Today is International Overdose Awareness Day. Last year in our city, more than 700 people died from toxic drug use. Two Edmonton organizations, Healing Hearts and Moms Stop the Harm, are bringing families and community members together to remember lives lost to the toxic drug supply. Angela Wells is a facilitator with Healing Hearts. Angela, welcome to the show.
10: Thank you. Thank you for having me.
2: So tell me, what does this day mean to you and the families that you support?
10: So International Overdose Awareness Day is a really important day for anybody who has lost a loved one to substance use related harms or overdose. This is my 9th event that I've been organizing in Edmonton, and so it's a very important event for me and for all of us who have lost a loved one to come together and spend some time with each other in memory of our loved ones and to just remember them.
2: Yeah. This seems incredible to me that there's this many happening.
10: Right. In Edmonton last year in 2025, there were 770 humans who died from the toxic drug supply crisis. And that is the largest number that we've had recorded in Edmonton since 2016. So that works out to about one person dying every 11 hours in Edmonton. So it's really serious and really drastic, and that means that, you know, hundreds of families are being left with this incredible loss, and we just try to, you know, get together with these families and let them know that they're not alone. Mm-hmm. It's really sad that this continues to happen. I would like to not have to organize this event, but it seems like every year we tend to get grow and to get bigger. And this is not something that we want to continue.
2: And what is featured at this year's event?
10: So we have a couple of food trucks that are coming in. One in particular is really interesting for us this year. It's a food truck that is actually owned by a member family who has lost a loved one to this toxic drug supply crisis. And so they have a food truck, and they are they're called Hanger Management, and they are providing some of their profits to organizations that for mental health. Mm-hmm. So that's really important to us tonight. We have Indigenous Peace. We have some drummers and a round dance. We have a wonderful musician who will be there this evening. And we have activities for the whole family to participate in to remember their loved ones. Mm-hmm. And it ends with a candlelight vigil at sunset. That is very powerful. We also have a memorial with photos of all our loved ones. And that is also quite powerful as well.
2: According to data from the provincial government, of the 770 people that you mentioned who died from overdoses in Edmonton last year, about half were in private residences. What does that say to you about just how widespread this issue is, or where support services maybe are needed?
10: Yeah, of course. I mean, you know, the provincial government is moving towards a recovery-based system of care, which, you know, is important for some people, yes, but it should never be involuntary. It should always be voluntary. And you're right, you know, there's a large percentage of people who have died in their own homes, not on the street. So this is not a homeless situation.
2: Right.
10: This is also a situation where many people lived in homes, had families, had jobs, and had families who loved them.
2: Mm-hmm. Yeah. What are you hearing from families about the impacts of these losses and the help that was available maybe to their loved ones?
10: There isn't a lot of help. You know, my daughter died in 2016, 10 years ago, and she was a teenager, and the only option I had was, you know, the PCHAD program, which is a 10-day detox program with a treatment plan at the end of that. And, you know, it didn't help her. It, in fact, made the situation worse for her, because when we put her into involuntary care, she, you know, was frightened of us. She lost her respect towards us. As a, you know, a family, you can understand putting a teenager into involuntary care was not the best thing for us to do. And at the time, we didn't know any better. We were desperate. And that was the only thing that was available to us. You know, closing down voluntary treatment centers, as the provincial government has done in the last couple of weeks with Henwood closing, is not a good option for us, too. There were hundreds of people on a wait list for Henwood. And where are those people going to go? They're being lost in the shuffle.
2: Right. So what changes are you hoping to see
13: in Edmonton's response to the overdose crisis? You mentioned the voluntary treatment centers. That seems like a big part of this.
10: Yeah, it's a huge part. We need more treatment. We need more accurate conversations about what is needed for people. Right. Everybody has to have their own plan. This is not a one-size-fits-all process, and people need to have options. We need homelessness to be taken care of. We need education. We need support. We need families who have accurate information right. as to what will help their loved ones. So I don't know what the answer is. Mm. The only thing I can say is that for this evening, we are trying to just bring people together who have lost a loved one and, you know, encourage them to seek help with our peer bereavement support group in Edmonton called Healing Hearts Edmonton, and just to, you know, be together so that they know that they're not alone.
13: Yeah, I'm sure that support is greatly appreciated. Angela, thank you so much for having this chat.
10: Thank you, man.
13: Angela Wells is a facilitator with Healing Hearts Canada here in Edmonton. The Overdose Awareness Day Remembrance event takes place tonight at Victoria Park Sites 1, 2, and 3, starting at 6:30. Time for some music here on Radioactive. Toronto-based singer Danny Doucette is applying to represent Canada in the next Eurovision Song Contest. Here she is with Run With Me, a track from CBC's 2022 Searchlight Contest.

0: That was Dani Doucette with Run With Me from CBC's 2022 Searchlight Contest. She, along with countless other Canadians, have their sights set on next year's Eurovision Song Contest. I like the name, Dani Doucette.
1: I know, it's got a good
0: little
1: ring
0: alliteration
1: to it.
0: There, it rolls off your tongue. Have you ever watched the Eurovision Song Contest?
1: I've watched clips and I've kind of followed it. I'm surprised how many songs we'd actually be familiar with came from Eurovision.
0: Right.
1: You know, like There are some surprising hits, but I'm now that Canada's going to be in it, I'm quite committed to watching
0: it. I'm kind of
1: it.
0: Interested. Yeah.
1: I think it could be really
0: countless
1: fun.
0: Countless other Canadians. Okay. Like way to sell the show.
1: Let's go.
0: For sure. Okay. We will keep an eye on that. And you're keeping an eye on traffic today.
1: Yes. Definitely coming up closer than Eurovision is. So We do have a crash on the Yellowhead this afternoon. This is in the eastbound lanes around 107th Street. So that has traffic moving slowly from 127th over to 107th. So pretty sticky on that stretch of the Yellowhead this hour. And then moving southwest, we do have a crash in Laurier Heights. This is in the northbound lanes at 149th Street before 87th Avenue. So I'm seeing some delays in all directions, basically, as you're approaching the intersection there. If you do see something on the roads this afternoon, you can let me know what's going on. Give me a call, #740, or send me a text, 587-336-2929.
0: All right. Thanks for that, Claire. The update, appreciate it. It is, of course, the last day of August, and a time when many Alberta gardeners and farmers are starting to reap what they sow. So on today's show, we want to hear about what your garden or yard produced this year. Hopefully it's more than mosquitoes and what mine did.
1: Yeah, no, a lot of mosquitoes for sure. But right? Maybe your garden was especially fruitful because of all the rain, Or you've maybe had a chance to share in some of your neighbor's bounty. We want to know what you're enjoying as we head into fall here. So How about you, Min? Any bounty or harvest on your part?
0: Like if people need chives, I'm your guy. I think that's no secret. Over the years, I've shared that. I know initially when we first built like our garden box, and I was like right into it, like green peppers, carrots, onions, All of that, a couple of herbs, and then a couple of years there, it just didn't happen.
1: Didn't quite do.
0: Yeah, and this year, I didn't do much in the garden.
1: No,
0: but I think next year I'm gonna pump myself up and gear up for it, because I spent some time with my father-in-law this summer, and he's over in the UK, and his backyard, I mean, he's 91, so his gardening days are over, But he has a friend who plants stuff in his backyard, and it's been transformed, and it was amazing just to taste the freshness of, you know, all of the vegetables that were back there, the peppers or the squashes, the tomatoes, The different herbs, coriander, you name it.
1: Beautiful.
0: You know, a little thyme. It was cool to just kind of go in the backyard. Oh, I need a little bit of this, or I need a little bit of that, or, you know, what's ready to be cooked tonight type thing, right? Yeah.
1: So what is on your list for your garden then? If you're pulling inspiration from that,
0: so
1: were you
0: I think I'm going to try and grow eggplants.
1: Okay.
0: I experimented with a couple of Jamie Oliver recipes this year with eggplant. And don't sleep on the eggplant. Like it is great, especially if you want like a vegetarian meaty alternative. I think the eggplant produces delivers. Yeah.
1: I love it.
0: In
1: spades.
0: So maybe a little squash, a little eggplant, a couple of things like that. Green peppers, maybe some peppers, hot peppers.
1: Okay. Yum. Delicious. Yeah. So Min's planning his future harvest, future bounty.
0: Exactly.
1: And maybe if you have any tips for growing eggplants, you can help him out.
0: I would love it.
1: Send us in today. But also just let us know what you're enjoying from your garden, what you're harvesting this season, What's been very successful for you this year. You can email us radioactive@cbc.ca or send us a text, 587-336-2929.
0: All right. Chris Edwards is here with today's business news. Chris, hello.
2: Hello, good afternoon.
0: Okay, so let's start off. Today kicks off this year's G20 finance meeting in the U.S. What should we be watching for?
2: Well, we should watch to see if key figures in global finance signal what they're going to be doing in the coming months, which means you may be getting more G20 headlines all this week. U.S. Treasury Secretary Scott Bessent, for example, might announce more measures related to the Strait of Hormuz, China, and of course, Canada's trade war with the United States. The meeting gathers key finance officials from 20 of the world's largest economies. This year, it's happening in North Carolina. I spoke to University of Toronto politics professor John Curtin about Canada's trade war as a topic. He directs the G7 and G20 research group.
3: The good news is that U.S. Treasury Secretary Scott Bessent is going to have a private bilateral meeting with Canadian Finance Minister Champagne, and they will be talking about the tariffs, and doing so at, I think, a time where all we've seen is President Trump make another promise of more tariffs, but not until next year, January 1st, if Canada doesn't take off its retaliatory ones.
2: So the meetings will conclude on Wednesday. And again, this is only the finance ministers from the G20. The full G20 meeting, which will feature the world leaders themselves, is scheduled for this December in Miami.
0: Okay. I hear Miami's great in December. Speaking of the Strait of Hormuz, the price of oil has shot up yet again. What's behind it this time?
2: Well, several factors, but the Strait of Hormuz is definitely among them. Hostilities picked up between the U.S. and Iran again this weekend, so the global benchmark price of oil has jumped 8% since Friday. It's now sitting at about $90 U.S. a barrel, and that's got markets trying to figure out once again when this situation will finally de-escalate. This, of course, is not the first time that we've reported on a Monday that something has happened over the weekend. The American military is feverishly trying to make the Strait of Hormuz open for traffic, but transit still remains tiny compared to pre-war levels. We spoke to Rory Johnston about this. He closely follows oil markets. He co-founded Commodity Context and says that uncertainty is driving the price narrative.
4: The uncertainty will continue until the war is settled. And at this stage, it does not seem that there's any immediate move to wrap that up. We're going to continue having tit-for-tat exchanges between the U.S. and Iran. At this stage, it seems like more and more oil is starting to get through the strait. But at this stage, it's still not enough. And it will continue to be a tug of war between those two factors.
2: Now, over the weekend, President Trump also announced a different deal involving Venezuelan oil. The oil, which President Trump described as, quote, a gift from Venezuela, will be used to replenish the U.S. Strategic Oil Reserve. American oil reserves are at their lowest level in over 40 years because they've been used to replenish global supplies since the war in Iran began in February. So we'll get more details about that gift from Venezuela over the course of the week.
0: Yeah, the gift that keeps on giving. Finally, Chris, it is the end of an era. Soccer star Lionel Messi announced he's retiring from international competitions today. Is this the last we'll see him play?
2: At the international level, yes, but Messi still has a contract with Major League Soccer team Inter Miami until the end of their 2028 season. So you can still see him play professionally if you make the trip down to Florida before then. Mm-hmm. But Messi is now 39 years old, which in soccer means his career is winding down. Though it should be said, of course, that he has had a legendary career. Partially owing to his particularly long time in the game, Messi is the most decorated player in the history of the sport and is considered by many as the best to ever play it. He helped Argentina win the World Cup in 2022. Of course, they almost did it again earlier this summer, and they made it to the finals in 2014. Wow. Messi played in all three of those games. Messi said he wrote his retirement statement 2 days after the most recent World Cup final game. But he'll have plenty to do once he's done playing. He's made over $1 billion over the course of his 23-year-long career.
0: Yeah, he is definitely the GOAT. Hard to believe that it is winding down, but still a little bit of soccer action left in MLS. Mm-hmm. Chris, always a pleasure. Thank you for this.
2: Thanks.
0: All right, that is Chris Edwards with a look at the world of business today. It is time for, you know, maybe one of my favorite segments of the first half hour of the afternoon. Aww. John Zazula is here with a look at what CBC Edmonton Visuals and Socials team is
1: and
0: working
1: he's
0: on.
1: Blushing.
0: And with his own sound effects. That's amazing. Like,
5: you know, you're such a nice boy, man.
0: Nice boy. So what's happening today, my friend?
5: Today on the CBC News Edmonton streaming channel and on the CBC Alberta YouTube page, you can watch this neat video about the increasing popularity of Renaissance fairs in Alberta. So Artist in Watershed took one in over the weekend, and there's a lot to watch in that video. If you can imagine people dressed up in all kinds of gear, and including Tristan himself, he put on a
0: suited up,
5: metal helmet and full garb for his on-camera bit in the video. So it's definitely worth checking out. And yeah, it's one of those things that people put a lot of effort into their costumes. So it's,
0: I wonder if he put as much effort into his medieval getup as he did into his rodeo getup for the Pinoca Stampede.
5: Oh, he's all into cowboy.
1: I was going to say, I don't think it took any effort. The cowboy.
0: He just showed up.
1: I wonder if there's like a chainmail cowboy hat that we could.
5: Oh, that would be a tough get. We might have to commission one to get.
1: But I think that would be a perfect fit for Tristan if we're talking a cowboy night.
0: We talked to somebody late last week. I think it was about this was in Sherwood Park, wasn't it? Strathcona County. Amazing. I will have to just glance at that video just to see what good old Tristan Modershed looks like.
1: Worth it to check the fit.
0: Medieval Tristan.
5: He's got it.
0: Yeah. But I don't know if he would have been a tough guy. You know, was there a lot of Tristans back in the medieval days, do you think?
5: Yeah, I don't know. I think it's more modern name. Yeah. Let's go with that.
0: That's true. That's more modern. Back then, he would have been known as Troy or something.
5: Friar Tristan.
0: Or Terry or something. I don't know.
1: What is going on?
0: I don't know. Yeah.
5: We're derailing. We're just
0: two
5: the show.
0: Old, yeah, we're two old guys having a weird conversation here. That's all.
1: Well done.
0: Okay, Johnny, thanks for that gardening. Do you have a big bountiful?
5: Not a big bountiful garden. Not a huge into gardening, but however, really? This year we tried out underneath our window putting a sunflower up. Oh, like we planted it.
0: Yeah.
5: And I think we just chopped it down a couple days ago, and it was like 10 feet tall.
0: So oh, this is, amazing! Yeah, you the first take time a picture.
5: I got the head. If we need some sunflower seeds to dry out for work.
1: What are you
5: going to
1: do with the head? Like
5: I don't know. This is all an experiment in the old backyard.
1: I
5: so
1: love it.
5: We'll just
0: I did
5: go
0: that
5: with
0: last
5: it.
0: Year. I this one spot where there's like 8 hours of sun. I threw up as many sunflower seeds as I could, and they grew, yeah.
5: Yeah.
0: Like, not 10 feet. I was trying to get that high, but like 7, 8 feet for sure.
5: And the best part is very little effort.
0: Very little effort.
1: 10 feet is impressive. Yeah.
0: Sun and water, that's it. And that's this year there was a ton of water.
5: Ton of water.
0: Okay, Johnny, thanks.
5: Anytime.
0: All right. That is John Zazula with a preview of what the socials and visuals team is working on today. Yeah, that video would be pretty interesting.
1: Yeah. Well, it's all the Renaissance fairs. It's so cool to see the way that they're putting stuff together because there are more of them now, which is really interesting.
0: When did this change? Like, it just
1: I don't know.
0: I don't remember there being a ton of them, but
1: I know. I've been like here for a while now, and I knew there was one down in Bashaw, but
0: maybe all these old school movies that are coming out, right? Like Odyssey, is that? But that's a different
1: Greek
0: era.
1: Yeah, is there a Greek mythology version of a Renaissance fair? Like, is there a Greco-Roman fair? I don't know.
0: Greco-Roman fair.
1: Although I don't know if I want everyone walking around in togas.
0: Yeah.
1: I feel like that might be a recipe for disaster.
0: Yeah. Have you ever watched Animal House?
1: No.
0: Okay. That's my toga reference. You're too young for Animal House, but anyway.
1: I'll add it to my list.
0: Yeah, watch it one time and then you'll see what I was talking about. Let's talk a little bit about the traffic here.
1: Yes, taking a look at the roads. We do have a crash on the Yellowhead this afternoon. It's in the eastbound lanes around 107th Street. Things are looking even worse there. So right now, delays from 107th stretch back past St. Albert Trail. So the eastbound Yellowhead very slow this afternoon. And now I am seeing some volume build on the westbound Yellowhead past 107th Street. So not a great time north of the old airport for this first half hour of the show. And then one new collision of note in the southeast. It's a crash in the southbound lanes on 50th Street after 23rd Ave. So things are moving slowly as you head past Millwoods this afternoon. If you see anything on the roads, of course, let me know. Give me a call, #740, or send me a text, 587-336-2929.
0: The old airport, I like it. I'm going to refer to it as the old airport.
1: The
0: from
1: old
0: now on.
1: Airport. You know, Liam just kept saying the old this on Friday, so okay. I'm trying to bring it in.
0: It's kind of catching on. Yeah. Thank you for that, Claire. The time is 3:30. Here's Janet French with the CBC Edmonton News.
6: Good afternoon. A coalition of health groups is calling on the federal government to stop Alberta from implementing Bill 11. Michelle Bellefontaine reports.
7: Bill 11, or the Health Statutes Amendment Act, will allow some doctors to work in both the private and public health care systems. It takes effect tomorrow. This morning in Ottawa, a coalition of healthcare groups called on the federal government to do something. Jason McLean is chair of the Canadian Health Coalition.
8: Prime Minister Carney, stop Bill 11 and use the Canada Health Act to protect healthcare for all of Canadians.
7: Tomorrow, the groups are holding rallies against Bill 11 across the country. The United Nurses of Alberta plan to participate. Karen Caprice is a vice president with UNA.
9: Alberta is sort of the canary in the coal mine, and that it won't just stay in Alberta. We already have premiers like Scott Moe who are musing that they should be following suit of Alberta.
7: Federal Health Minister Marjorie Michel hasn't been entirely silent on the issue. Earlier this month, she told the Toronto Star she was concerned about the bill. Michelle Bellefontaine, CBC News, Edmonton.
6: And the provincial government is denying that the changes in Bill 11 violate the Canada Health Act. In a written statement, the press secretary to Hospital and Surgical Health Services, Minister Adrienne LaGrange, says the Canadian Health Coalition is fear-mongering about U.S.-style health care. Madison McKee says Albertans will never have to pay out-of-pocket for medically necessary care. Boyle Street Community Services is calling for more public attention to overdoses that take place in private homes. The Social Services Agency took to Sir Winston Churchill Square to provide more information on International Overdose Awareness Day. Patrick Black is a nurse and manager of the overdose prevention team with Boyle Street. He says anyone can struggle with an addiction.
10: These are people with families and jobs and careers and mortgages and houses and apartments that, you know, they often, you know, are quite successful people that have a weekend habit or once a month they use a substance, whether it's an opioid or painkiller, whether it's a stimulant like cocaine. You know, we see elevated usage rates around exam season in the student populations.
6: Last year, 770 people died of all types of overdoses in Edmonton, according to the Alberta Substance Use Surveillance System. Boyle Street says in 2025, over half of unintentional opioid poisoning deaths in Edmonton happened in private residences. Free snow clearing in Edmonton for low-income seniors and people with disabilities won't be continuing this winter. As the CBC's Madeline Cummings reports, demand for the service far exceeded the City of Edmonton's capacity.
11: For the past two winters, the City of Edmonton has offered free snow clearing to hundreds of seniors and Edmontonians with disabilities. But the assisted snow removal pilot ended in April and won't be continuing, city councilors learned in a recent memo. The memo says the pilot served 428 properties, but there wasn't enough money to help all eligible applicants. More than 600 people were turned away. Mayor Andrew Knack says clearing bus stops more frequently than every 14 days would be a better way to ensure accessibility.
12: If you're somebody with limited mobility, that 14-day period can feel like an eternity for you to be able to access that space if you're using a walker, if you're in a wheelchair.
11: City councilors will consider spending millions more on snow and ice removal during budget deliberations this fall. Madeline Cummings, CBC News, Edmonton.
6: And it's the first day of school for tens of thousands of Calgary kids. This year, the two biggest school boards are also welcoming more teachers, which they say should ease some classroom pressures. The CBC's Colleen Underwood reports.
13: Calgary drivers will hear that familiar whistle and shout once again starting today. School patrols are back, as are thousands of excited school kids. Mother of three, Rabina Mumtez, says she's looking forward to an uninterrupted school year at Ranchlands Elementary.
14: You know, last year with strike and things happening, so I'm looking forward to have like full year of school.
13: A full year with more teachers. The Calgary Public School Board has hired hundreds of new teachers. The CBE's chief superintendent, Joanne Pittman, says they're going to have a really big impact on class size.
15: In fact, just this morning in speaking at Ranchlands with their teachers, many of them identifying significantly smaller class sizes than they had at this time last year. This is good news.
13: Meanwhile, Calgary's Catholic School Board says it's hired more than 200 new teachers this year, with both boards saying the hiring process will continue throughout the school year. Colleen Underwood, CBC News, Calgary.
6: And in the Edmonton area, students in Greater North Central Francophone schools went back today. Classes start tomorrow in Edmonton Public Schools and Wednesday for Edmonton Catholic Schools. The Premier and the Education Minister are planning to hold news conference about education investments in Calgary tomorrow. And that's it for news.
0: All right. Thanks, Janet. Yeah, it is. It certainly felt like the first day of school this morning, just with the sun out and just kind of,
6: clear and a titch
0: nice
6: crispy.
0: Nice morning. Yeah, a little bit crispy. Yeah.
6: A little crispy. Well, I don't think it feels very crispy right now.
0: No.
6: It is sunny and 22 degrees, feels like 23. That is our forecast high for today is 23. Clear tonight with a low of 11. Tomorrow, sunny with some wind and a high of 26. And Wednesday, looking at a high of 24.
0: Okay, we're in the mid-20s here into the first week of September. I think that's great.
6: Very, very lovely.
0: Very lovely. I love it too.
6: Yeah.
0: All right, Janet, thank you for that.
6: Yeah, you're welcome.
0: All right, Janet, with a update on the weather and a look at the news, let's check in with Claire, who is keeping an eye on traffic this afternoon. And I'm sure it'll be a little busier now that school's kind of back in and a little more volume, I think, on certain routes.
16: Yeah, definitely. And I think it'll be curious to see how that shapes up. I mean, the morning show, it's pretty obvious the way it hits. I know Colton was talking about it this morning. So be curious to see how it affects our afternoon here. Mm-hmm. An update on current situations going out on the road. So on the Yellowhead, it does look like that earlier collision has cleared. So I'm still seeing a lot of congestion. So the eastbound Yellowhead is kind of stop and go from St. Albert Trail over to 107th Street this afternoon. And then the westbound Yellowhead is moving pretty slowly from 107th to 121st right now. So again, it looks like the
1: earlier collision in the eastbound lanes has cleared, just a lot of volume. So I will keep an eye on that. Hopefully it clears up in this next half hour. Moving southwest, still watching that collision Laurier Heights. So the crash looks like it's in the northbound lanes, 149th Street, just before you get to 87th Avenue. So I am seeing some delays around that intersection, but 87th Avenue westbound is looking particularly slow as you're coming off the traffic circle and heading towards 149th Street. So a bit of a slow spot there. In the southeast, a crash on the southbound lanes at 50th Street after 23rd Avenue. That is things moving pretty slowly there. And just east of that, a new collision on 34th Street and 16A Ave. So I am seeing that as affecting both north and south traffic on 34th Street. So if you are in any of those spots, you want to give me an update, and it's safe to do so. Of course, you see something else this afternoon, you can let me know what is going on in the road. So give me a call, #740, or send me a text, 587-336-2929.
0: All right. Well, today we're talking about harvesting, and yes, we may be a month away from the harvest moon, but it is prime time for gardeners, of course, in the region. So we want to know what you're picking from your garden or someone else's maybe these days. Maybe some neighbors are sharing some of their produce.
1: The best kind of neighbors.
0: Claire, how about you?
1: Well, it's my first year with my garden.
0: Okay.
1: So some wins, some pretty serious losses, especially with all the weather.
0: Right.
1: There were some surprises. In fact, we had rhubarb that I didn't know we had, but it did very well because it was so wet. So I've been enjoying some of that. But we are finally entering tomato town now, Min. And this is my favorite time of year. So, you know, we are lucky that we live walking distance to a bakery. So we go get this like nice soft sourdough bread,
0: lovely,
1: go pick some tomatoes from the garden, a big thick slice on toast with some mayo and some salt.
0: You're talking to me. Yeah.
1: I also made some tomato jam, which I don't know if you've had that.
0: I've never had tomato jam.
1: It's like kind of a sweet, savory sort of thing. Just a little bit of brown sugar and spices, but made that because I had way too many cherry tomatoes, but it's really exciting. And I think a lot of gardeners might relate because after this cold, wet summer, I didn't really know if anything was
0: gonna
1: survive.
0: Yeah,
1: my peppers certainly didn't. So
0: the lack of sun, right?
1: Yeah, it was just cooler, right? Cooler, not a lot of heat, not a lot of sun.
0: True.
1: I mean, grateful for the rain because, you know, it certainly gave some plants more life than others. But the hot peppers. May they rest in peace.
0: I love the rhubarb story because back in the day when I was a kid growing up on the mean streets of Laval, our house in the back, we inherited someone else's garden and it had this massive rhubarb plant. We had no clue. Like, I don't think my parents knew, like, what do you do with rhubarb?
1: Oh.
0: And so some of the other kids in the neighborhood would just kind of grab the rhubarb and then just head someone's house and they would just dip it in sugar and then just eat it.
1: That's wild.
0: Have you ever heard of that?
1: I've heard of people doing that. I've never tried it.
0: Yeah.
1: I mean, I get it.
0: It tastes amazing, but
1: that seems crazy.
0: That's what I used to do sometimes.
1: It's like crunchy. It's like a sweet celery at that point.
0: Yeah,
1: basically.
0: It's kind of like because it's got a little tartness to it sometimes, and then the sugar would sweeten it, and and then you would be just wired.
1: I love rhubarb, but I don't know if I
0: could eat stalk of rhubarb
1: raw.
0: You can, I guess, if it's like just ripe and ready to go, right?
1: Well, we already knew this, but you are braver than I am. Man,
0: yeah. So. I mean, I haven't done it since, but it is certainly a childhood
1: memory. So got some
0: memory
1: on the lawn if you want to come munch on some rhubarb.
0: Bring some to work and we'll find some sugar.
1: We'll do.
0: Awesome. All right. Thanks for that, Claire. The time is 3:40. A new Edmonton-made app is turning city exploration into a real-life scavenger hunt. Zelse encourages users to visit local landmarks and complete real-world missions to earn points. The app was created by Edmonton student Kyle Botter. He joins us in studio now. Kyle, welcome to Radioactive.
17: Hi, glad to be here.
0: So how did this idea for Zelse first come about? Am I saying it right?
17: It is Zelse, So the name comes from an old obscure video game that I don't want to mention, but that's where the name came from.
0: Cool.
17: But so it kind of morphed over time. Like, I started with an idea for like a friendship app, like it would get people to connect on different ideas. And then it kind of morphed into, well, like, friends like to go out and explore things, so why not make an exploration app that lets you like visit different places in your city?
0: So tell us how it works.
17: So basically, you get the map and you go to a specific mission. There's missions all around Edmonton, for example, and it might tell you to take a picture, say, of the legislature, take a selfie, you know, do different things. There's a few, like, you know, shake hands with somebody, but you don't have to do that if you don't want to.
0: Right.
17: But it's different missions you can do, and users can also create their own missions. So if you have a little spot in your city that you find interesting, you can put it on the app.
0: A great way to discover places you've never seen, right?
17: Well, that was kind of the thinking behind it. It's like every weekend I'm going out wanting to see new things, but you live in a place so long, you see all the, you know, the same sights and stuff. So it'd be good for people to be able to put their own missions, right?
0: Why was it important for you to encourage people to, you know, go in and explore their own community?
17: Well, I think there's a lot of apps and a lot of things now that make people want to sit on the couch, just never leave their house or anything. Right. So this is kind of the opposite thing. It's getting people out. It's kind of like Pokemon Go.

0: make as many missions as possible in Edmonton. Mm-hmm. And since that's where I'm from, I was able to create a lot myself. But obviously in other cities, I'm not as well versed in what their local things are. So it's a little bit more difficult. But in Edmonton, Edmonton has the most missions of all. So
1: cool. And so what kind of a response have you gotten from people who are maybe already trying the app so far?
0: Yeah, so some people seem to really like it. I mean, people are going out, they're doing the missions. I have to verify sometimes if they're out of the location range. So sometimes I have to verify a mission. I just verified one from Vancouver, so there's somebody doing it there. So my goal is that people could be doing this all around the world. So it might be hard to verify all those missions, but, you know, cross that bridge when I get there.
1: That's pretty cool because some cities are, there's layers upon layers of places you could probably go.
0: Yeah. It really, I think I like the idea of people creating their own missions because somebody who lives in a city is going to have so much more information about like where the little interesting spots are than I would from like a top-down perspective.
1: And what's your hope that with this app eventually, like what will it mean for our city as it as you know more people start to end up using it?
0: Well, I mean, it would be wonderful to see people out, you know, not necessarily on their phone, but like exploring places and things like that. Just, you know, if people in Edmonton would start using it and really enjoyed it, like I can get feedback and I can change things and I can add things because, you know, sometimes in a business you create something and then you need that feedback from the market to say like, okay, I could kind of adjust it in this way or that way, right?
1: Mm-hmm. Well, it sounds like a great app. And as you mentioned, you know, it's getting people off of their sofas and exploring the city. So it's wonderful. Thanks for coming in and sharing your story.
0: All right. Thank you.
1: All right. Kyle Botter is the founder of Zelz, a location-based exploration app created right here in our city. Let's check in with Claire and see how traffic is shaping up here this afternoon.
2: Yeah, so that crash, like I mentioned, on the Yellowhead has cleared. Still seeing a whole lot of volume remaining. So the eastbound Yellowhead is pretty much stop and go from St. Albert Trail over to 107th Street. And then the westbound Yellowhead is moving pretty slowly from 107 to 121st. So through all the construction right now, which is not surprising, but there is a heck of a lot of volume there. And now there's some volume building on northbound St. Albert Trail. So that is moving very slowly north of 118th Avenue. I'm actually seeing that start to stretch back into Westmount there too. So definitely some slow spots. Probably related to the Yellowhead itself, but also just that is a busy spot at this time of day. Another busy spot I want to note in the core, 111th Avenue eastbound, moving very slowly past the Royal Alex. So that whole area down by Kingsway, moving pretty slowly. We are also still watching that crash in Laurier Heights. It's in the northbound lanes, 149th Street, just before 87th Avenue. So some delays in all directions as you get towards the intersection, but westbound 87th Avenue is quite slow, actually, as you're coming off that traffic circle and heading towards 149th Street. So that is going to cause some issues if you're down in that part of town right now. And then I want to note an earlier caller who let me know about an interesting situation, if you will, on the Mill Creek Bridge. So, of course, this is White Ave as you're heading over into like the city francophone area over from White Ave. So there was a ladder, apparently, on the bridge in the westbound lanes, and nobody was moving it. So I'm not sure if that is still there. I'm not seeing a delay in the westbound lanes. I am actually seeing a delay in the eastbound lanes, though. So if you are passing through White Ave and over the Mill Creek Bridge, let me know if the said ladder is still there. And keep an eye out in case you are, because that could throw a wrench or a ladder into your commute this afternoon. So let me know what's going on there and elsewhere in the city. You can give me a call, #740, leave me a message there like Margaret did, or send me a text if it's safe to do so. 587-336-2929.
1: Somewhere there's a contractor without a ladder.
2: I know. And right? He's probably just realizing it now.
1: Yeah.
2: Or she is, or they are. We don't know.
1: Yeah. Okay. Great information. Thank you for that, Claire. So Faint is a newly formed band from Canadian artists Hannah Georges and Lynn Heinerman. Their resume includes bands Portico and Broken Social Scene. Here's their debut single, Fully Slow.

0: That was Fully Slow by So Faint. Their debut album comes out in October. As the trade war continues, we've been hearing a lot about buying Canadian. But what about selling to Canadians? Janine Rain is CEO of Toronto-based condiment company Zing Pantry Shortcuts. When tariffs hit in 2025, she stopped exporting to the U.S. and started selling exclusively to Canadians. Now her products are sold in every province. Janine, hello.
1: Hi there. Thanks for having me.
0: So how invested were you in the U.S. market before the tariffs arrived?
1: Well, I'd like to sometimes say that the tariffs were kind of a lucky timing for Zing. Our exposure to the U.S. market was organic. We weren't actively marketing, and we didn't have a big retail push at the time. Mm-hmm. That said, we had a healthy direct-to-consumer business. What I mean by that is folks could go to cookwithzing.com and buy products and have them delivered to their homes. And then we also had a small army of independent local retailers in the U.S. that had heard about us and what we were doing and were buying directly from us. There used to be de minimis, which would allow us to kind of trade with American stockists in that way without any issues at the time. So what I would say is our exposure to the United States market was organic, and it gave us the encouragement that it was time for us to make a big retail push, which is exactly where we were. But we didn't have any sunk costs of starting to take that step yet, which is why I sometimes call that lucky.
0: Right. And so what gave you the confidence to pivot to Canadian customers exclusively, or was that like your only choice really?
1: Well, I think for us it was, one, it's fundamental to who we are as a brand. So Zing is not just about, made in Canada as a label. It's in the DNA of the company. We work with chefs and food creators across Canada to bottle their secret sauce for home cooks. Mm-hmm. And our focus is really to shed a light on Canadian diaspora communities, the diversity of Canada's food scene. So it really was, obviously an operational choice to focus on our home market, but also like a values-driven decision to say, you know what, this is a made-in-Canada product. It's made by Canadians and for Canadians. So we really should focus our very limited resources as a small business and our efforts and our energies to a market that is exactly what we built the company for.
0: Mm-hmm. I mean, I think we've all heard stories and seen some businesses move south to avoid these tariffs. Why did you choose to stay in Canada? Was that a difficult decision?
1: You know, this isn't a conversation for Zing that only came up for the first time around the tariffs. We've been asked to move south of the border. We've had inbound interest from investors and folks down south that have said, why don't you just move your operations to the U.S.? It's a much bigger market. It's going to grow a lot faster. It's tempting, right? But I think ultimately that's my, maybe it's just my stubbornness as a Canadian founder and my belief that we can build great, amazing Canadian brands right here on home turf. So I've been resisting that opportunity, right from the start. It just is not my intention to build a Canadian brand in America. I want to build a Canadian brand in Canada. And if that means that it's going to take me longer and it's going to take our team longer to get there, that's okay.
0: Yeah.
1: I think that, ultimately we can do cool things here. So why don't we just be the people to prove it?
0: I think in the lead, the second last line was that your products are available in every province. And part of me was kind of surprised to hear that because we've been hearing a lot about, the barriers to interprovincial trade. What challenges did you face expanding into the rest of the provinces across the country?
1: So, our challenges were mostly mitigated because we were well planned. We knew from day one that we wanted to be a national brand. So we started working and building the company with that mindset. So the big things that you have to think about in my sector, and I can't speak for everybody, are things like, and I mean, there's a lot, but a few of the majors are, packaging compliance, making sure that your labels are compliant at the federal level, and then also food safety, ensuring that, again, at that federal level, you are compliant with the requirements and regulations for Health Canada. We've been chipping away at that from the beginning. So it wasn't something that we had to do a mad dash and scramble for. It takes time, it takes energy, it takes effort, it takes resources. It's slow, it can be frustrating if you've never done it before. But I think that if you're organized and you're chipping away at it, when the time comes, you're basically ready to go. I would say for us, the big challenge expanding outside of our home turf, Ontario, has really been the marketing piece. You know, why does Zing deserve to be on a shelf outside of Ontario? Will the customer pick it up? Will someone partner with us to distribute it there? Mm-hmm. So those were the sort of practical and tangible pieces that we were working through and continue to work through on a day-to-day basis, building awareness and making sure that there's seamless operations that move the product from Ontario from coast to coast.
0: Right. What have you heard from your former U.S. customers since pulling your products off of their shelves?
1: You know, in some ways it's bittersweet. We hear from them more often than you would think. Just last week, we had a customer out in L.A. reaching out to us saying that they were trying to buy our Chili Crisp, which is our flagship product. Mm-hmm. They were unable to do so because, you know, the website doesn't ship to the U.S. anymore. And they had seemingly gone to the effort of going to local stockists as well to see if they could buy it there. And obviously, mm-hmm. we haven't been able to re-up those stockists in a little while. So, you know, we do... It's unfortunate. Like, we'd love to service the American market. It's just circumstances don't allow us to do that.
0: Mm-hmm. And sorry, what is the flagship product?
1: Our number one bestseller is Hakka-ish Chili Crisp. Oh. It is a chili crisp condiment, which is inspired by Toronto's Indo-Hakka Chinese diaspora. So when I was saying before that, you know, our products have Canada in the DNA, they really are inspired by the communities that surround us.
0: Yeah, no kidding.
1: Chili crisp as a condiment, for those that haven't heard of it before, you've probably seen it at like dumpling restaurants or Chinese restaurants. It's, you know, the little chili flakes in the yep. oil that's sitting on the table. Mm-hmm. So that's basically it. Ours is just a Toronto take on that.
0: Yeah, I'm sure every province or every city has their own take on it. So that's really cool. If the tariffs were lifted tomorrow, how would you feel about going back into the U.S. and resuming U.S. exports?
1: I would probably take a wait and see approach just based on the track record of how things have gone so far. Yeah. It's not just about, you know, tariffs being gone. There's just a lot of uncertainty. And, you know, we're a small brand. We're a family-owned company. We're bootstrapped. Our resources and our time and our money is very limited. So we have to just make sure that we're being judicious about how we allocate those resources. I think for us, it's less about the tariffs being lifted tomorrow and more about when does the uncertainty get lifted. Mm-hmm. That would, you know, really make us more confident to re-engage in that conversation more earnestly.
0: Yeah, sounds like a pretty good approach. And great to see how you've pivoted and managed to get your product across the country. Continued success, Janine.
1: Thank you so much. And thank you for having me on to share a little bit more about our story.
0: Yeah, our pleasure. Janine Rain is the co-founder and CEO of the Canadian condiment company Zing Pantry Shortcuts. I'm not familiar with them.
2: No, worth looking up.
0: Or maybe I've seen them and just not tried it, right? Because it's new.
2: Yeah, no, definitely worth looking up.
0: Okay.
2: Taking a quick look at the roads. Yeah. The Yellowhead's moving very slowly this afternoon. Lots of volume, especially north of the old airport. So eastbound Yellowhead stop and go from St. Albert Trail over to 107th Street. And then a bit of volume building northbound St. Albert Trail as you get up to the Yellowhead, so north of 118th Ave. And now I'm seeing a new collision on the west end of the Yellowhead. So a reported crash in the westbound lanes just past 184th Street. So take care if you're along that stretch of the city. I will keep an eye on that as the show continues this afternoon.
0: Okay, perfect. Thank you, Claire, for that update. Let's check in with Janet, who has a local news headline for us. Hi, Janet.
3: Good afternoon. Healthcare groups will hold rallies across the country tomorrow against Alberta's Bill 11, which allows for doctors to work in both the public and private healthcare systems. That starts tomorrow. I'll have more at 4:30.
0: Okay, thank you for that update. And Claire, the weather this afternoon looks like it's been spectacular. The clouds are kind of rolling in, but I was outside at the noon hour and it was beautiful.
2: Yeah, no, some pretty nice, there are just a few clouds out there. They're nice, big, fluffy ones, not very threatening. At 22 degrees, our high is 23, so we may still get even warmer today. Tonight going down to 11, but we have clear skies today and tomorrow, high of 25 and some sunshine. So a pretty nice way to start this week.
0: Okay, thank you for that update. 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Lots more coming up in the next couple of hours, but first, The World is Sour is coming up next.
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7: James Acaster is one of Britain's top comedians, but for years he had a problem that just wouldn't go away. His audience. James was so frustrated at his shows that he almost quit comedy. He'll tell you why he didn't and the moment he realized his audience wasn't the problem.
8: From CBC News, The World This Hour, I'm Helen Mann. U.S. and Canadian officials are looking to further trade talks on the sidelines of a G20 finance ministers meeting, but not without first firing off a few shots.
9: We're not at war with Canada. How are we going to be at war with Canada? What are they going to take their two submarines from the Edmonton Mall and sic them on us?
8: U.S. Treasury Secretary Scott Bessent accusing Canada of turning negotiations into a political shouting match. Ottawa says it walked away from finalizing a deal after the U.S. introduced last-minute demands on autos and Canadian sovereignty. Even so, Finance Minister François-Philippe Champagne says dialogue is still open.
10: We're always going to be at the table, constructive, engaged. This is the Canadian way. Always be willing. And I guess I have a great relationship with Secretary Bessent. So very much looking forward to this G20.
8: Ottawa is set to impose reciprocal tariffs on $20 billion worth of U.S. imports beginning next week. The trade war is among several issues on the minds of Canadian voters today. Three federal by-elections are taking place in BC, Ontario, and Quebec. The Toronto and Vancouver seats were previously held by former Liberal cabinet ministers. The third by-election in Quebec's Chicoutimi-Lefebvre riding is a tight race between the Liberals and Bloc Québécois. If the Liberals want to maintain their majority in the House of Commons, they will need to win two of the three. Protesters in Ottawa are denouncing a decision from the Parole Board of Canada. It granted full parole to a man convicted of manslaughter in the death of an Indigenous woman in Thunder Bay. Barbara Kentner was a member of the Wabagoon Lake Ojibwe Nation. Joseph Tunney has more.
11: A march through downtown Ottawa. Those close to Barbara Kentner are speaking out against a recent Parole Board of Canada decision. In 2021, Braden Bushby was sentenced to 8 years minus 1 month for manslaughter, factoring in time served. He was a passenger in a vehicle and threw a trailer hitch at Kentner while she was walking down the street, eventually leading to her death in hospital. Bushby said that he wanted to yell at sex trade workers. Now the Parole Board of Canada says his full parole won't pose undue risk and will contribute to the protection of society by facilitating his reintegration. Today, a press conference on Parliament Hill pushing back on that reasoning. Among the speakers, Connie Kentner, who spoke about her sister.
12: She had a family who needed her. Like, we still need her. And now we are being asked to accept a decision that allows Braden Bushby, the man responsible for her death, to return to Thunder Bay.
11: Joseph Tenney, CBC News, Ottawa.
8: Nepali officials say more than 900 people have died following last week's Himalayan floods. Thousands of others are missing. Rescuers are now racing against time to find hundreds of workers believed to be trapped in underground tunnels. Georgie Smythe has more.
13: In Nepal's hydropower tunnels, rescuers look for the people who were working underground when the floodwater hit. A rescuer says his team searched more than 2 kilometres in one tunnel and found no signs of life, but others have. Nepal's disaster agency says almost 300 people have been found alive in tunnels, adding to the urgency of blasting and digging through earth, rock and mud to find the hundreds of workers still missing.
14: Virtually anyone near the surface or near the entrances to those tunnels have lost their lives.
13: Arnold Dix is an expert in tunnel rescues.
14: The only place that we may find people alive will be in the sanctuary underground.
13: Above ground, the United Nations says tens of thousands of people are in urgent need of water, sanitation and food. Georgie Smythe, CBC News, Vancouver.
8: In the Grand Canyon, flash floods have killed at least 2 people. At least 15 others are missing. Officials say the deluge was triggered by a series of storms on Saturday. It forced emergency evacuations and knocked out the only water pipeline in the area. And that is your World This Hour. For CBC News, I'm Helen Mann.

0: Hi there, Edmonton. I'm Mindara Wall, and this is Radioactive. Thanks for joining us on this beautiful afternoon as we put a bow on the last day of August. 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
1: There is no safe number of hits to the head we can take.
0: Coming up, Dr. Iris Gorfinkel joins us to talk about head injuries in sport. Plus, the Botchford Project Mentorship Program is expanding to Edmonton this year, and a partnership announced with Hockey Canada that will give two aspiring sports journalists the chance of a lifetime.
2: I'm Claire Bonneman with your look at the weather this afternoon. Right now in Edmonton, sitting at a pretty lovely 22 degrees out there. Tonight going down to 11, but those skies stay clear tonight and into tomorrow with a high of 25 and some sunshine as we welcome September.
0: Yeah, we need to find a way to get some of that sunshine into the studio.
2: Yeah, I think so.
0: It's a little
2: dark
0: chilly
2: in here.
0: Yeah. A little chilly. All right, thank you for that update, Claire. Let's check in with Janet, who is tracking news this afternoon. Hi, Janet.
3: Hi there. Police are warning the public about a rise in theft from vehicles. Officers say in the past month, more than 280 vehicle break-ins have been reported. Yeah. I'll have some more details on the 4:30 news.
0: Okay. Thank you for that, Janet. And speaking of vehicles, Claire, you're keeping an eye on them.
2: Yes. Yeah. So starting on the north side with traffic, the Yellowhead is moving quite slowly this afternoon. Whole lot of volume, especially north of the old airport due to an earlier collision and just, I think, people getting out on the road. So eastbound Yellowhead is pretty slow from St. Albert Trail over to 107th Street right now. And then I am also seeing delays in the westbound Yellowhead. That's moving slowly from 107th over to 121st. So whole lot of volume there. And then also northbound St. Albert Trail is moving quite slowly north of 118th Avenue. And nearby, I'm also seeing delays on northbound 170th Street as you are approaching the Yellowhead in that part of the city. So I'm pretty sure that's some diverted traffic from the 184th Street bridge closure. But either way, things are picking up kind of across the north side there. Closer to the core, eastbound 111th Avenue is very slow moving as you head past Kingsway and the Royal Alec. And while Laurier Heights is looking better, the crash in that part of the city has cleared. The white mud is picking up on the south side. So westbound traffic as you head into that ravine construction starting to move quite slowly. Delays are starting to stretch past 111th Street right now and still seeing that issue down in the southeast. So it looks like the crash has cleared in Millwoods, but still seeing some volume in the southbound lanes on 50th Street after 23rd Avenue. So might just take you a little bit longer to get where you're going. And also on the south part of the city, I am seeing an issue in northbound 111th Street. There seems to be a crash just under the Henday overpass there. So causing some issues down by Twin Brooks. If you do see anything else on the roads, of course, let me know what's going on in the city and we will figure this afternoon out together. You can give me a call, #740. That was a weird one. Leave me a message there or send me a text, 587-336-2929.
0: All right. Thanks for the update, Claire. The time is 4:07. Up in Fort McMurray, one knowledge keeper is showing that berry picking and medicine walks have no age limit. She's been teaching kids and seniors about what can be eaten, dried, and used as medicine from the forest. Our reporter Jamie Malbouf went along on one of these walks at Maqua Lake.
4: Hi, my name is Claire Antoine. Claire Beaulieu-Antoine, I am the knowledge keeper and with the Mistowawi Association Friendship Center. My purpose on this journey, not only talking about how we use the plants, but the science behind it and what's in it that works. Because you got to remember that a lot of the medications we have now actually came from a lot of knowledge that was, you know, from around the world, from other indigenous groups also. We'll just go around this way. These are bunch berries. So bunch berries are part of the dogwood family. They don't have very much taste, but you know, in case of, you know, you're stranded, they're edible, so it's emergency food. Or maybe people just like eating them.
5: So you can eat these ones?
4: Mm-hmm. They don't have much flavor, but.
5: So if I try one, I'll be okay?
4: You'll be fine, I promise.
6: My memories of blueberry picking was like you take a cluster of berries and drop them in your bucket.
7: Hi, my name is Christina Hardy. I'm a member of the Mistowawi Association. It's good for, like, you know, our children, our grandchildren that are probably not as inspired to be outdoors these days because of electronic devices and internet and that. So to see that there's actually, you know, something out there that they can enjoy and make pies, make jam, make berry, you know, tarts, whatever.
8: Hi, I'm Joyce Locke, and I also came out on this outing, and it was a great day. I came out just to be outside and be with friends and a bit of nature, and the bonus would be to pick some blueberries. My father would look at plants and say, oh, we used to eat this for a bad stomach, or we would have this every fall or spring, and just different herbs. So that's nice to carry on to your children or grandchildren.
9: Hi, I'm Taylor Hurley. I'm the Elders and Seniors Cultural Coordinator. Every time Claire teaches us something new, she has so much knowledge, so something always comes out that we haven't heard before. So it's nice to try and take it all in, and we try and tell her, like, you need to write a book, because there's just, I don't know how she holds all the knowledge in her head. Now that the elders feel more comfortable with this knowledge and they're able to share this Indigenous knowledge openly, we're trying to bring it back and be able to transfer it to our youth so they can continue it when our elders are no longer with us and they're in spirit world. Then the youth can continue on and they'll be the next Kukum.
10: I'll tell you how fast knowledge gets lost, which is funny. I explain this to my kids. So growing up, we all had gardens and we all had to hoe and weed gardens. And when COVID happened and people were really getting worried about the scarcity of food supply and whatnot, so they all started gardening again. So going on Facebook and going on some of the gardening pages, and they're saying, well, what's going on with my potato plants? They're flopping over. So maybe 20, 30 years where everybody stopped planting gardens, but knowledge about how to plant potatoes wasn't passed on. So when you plant potatoes, you have to hold them as they're growing, because it actually supports the plant itself and it gives it extra room to produce more potatoes. But that knowledge wasn't passed on. So a lot of people were wondering what's going on with their potatoes. So that was like 20, 30 years. That's how long it takes for knowledge to be lost if we're not passing it on. Okay, my story is I'm a survivor of the 60s coup. From the age of 4 to 16, I lived in very many different foster homes, group homes, receiving homes. So when I was 16, I was able to go back home. And my parents lived a very traditional lifestyle. They still lived on the trap line. So I moved back to the trap line. My mother was very traditional in the way that she grew up. They lived on the land, so if they ever got hurt, you couldn't just run to the hospital. But my grandmother knew a lot of the medicines and the teachings that were passed on to her from generation to generation. So my mother spoke very basic English, and I forgot how to speak Cree. So every time we went berry picking or walking, she would point out the plant and tell me what it was used for. So it wasn't until later on that I started finding the names, the English names for them. Part of the family unit was having the elders help raise the children, because they pass on their knowledge to the youth. So, you know, it's taken me I'm 64 now, 64 years to actually feel comfortable to think that I actually have enough knowledge that I can teach my own grandchildren.
0: That was knowledge keeper Claire Beaulieu-Antoine sharing land-based knowledge with seniors in Northern Alberta. The Nistawayu Association Friendship Center is going to keep these walks going even into next summer. Thanks to CBC Fort McMurray reporter Jamie Malbouf for that piece. Time for some music here on Radioactive. Many of us may recognize Finn Wolfhard from his starring role on Stranger Things. He's also got a music career and he just released a new album. This track is called The Climb.
11: Let's go right into another take.

0: That was The Climb by actor and musician Finn Wolfhard. We are at, 4:20 here this afternoon, and roads will be a little bit busy here moving forward.
1: Yeah, definitely.
0: With school back, and tomorrow, I mean, I think public school kids are back tomorrow, yep. So that'll be...
1: 'Tis the week.
0: Really busy.
1: Lots of volume picking up, for sure. And yeah, I think a switch to people's schedules, definitely getting a different kind of commute in these days. So we are definitely seeing that reflect on the road, starting on the north side. The Yellowhead moving very slowly. Lots of volume north of the old airport. Eastbound Yellowhead is slow going from St. Albert Trail over to 107th, and westbound Yellowhead moving slowly from 107th to 121st. We've got some volume building on the northbound St. Albert Trail, so that is very slow, basically from Westmount North. Nearby, also seeing delays northbound 170th Street as you approach the Yellowhead. So things definitely picking up across the north side, over in the west end too. We do have a collision on the west leg of the Henday. Their crash is in the southbound lanes around 111th Street. So that has things moving quite slowly southbound Henday as you head south from the Yellowhead. On the south side, there is a crash on the off ramp from the westbound White Mud onto Gateway. So a slight snarl in that situation. And then on the south side, a crash northbound 111th Street. So that's right as you pass under the Henday overpass, causing some delays in that spot. Moving over to the east end of town, we do have a crash on Baseline Road just around 17th Street. Looks like that is affecting the eastbound lanes. And then there is a crash on the east leg of the Henday. So that crash is in the northbound lanes as you head north from Baseline Road. So I am seeing some delays starting to stretch back in that spot. If you do see anything else in the roads, of course, let me know what's going on. Give me a call, #740, or send me a text, 587-336-2929.
0: All right, thanks, Claire. Well, this winter, two aspiring sports journalists could be getting the opportunity of a lifetime. The Botchford Project Mentorship Program has announced a partnership with Hockey Canada to give a pair of intrepid young reporters the chance to cover the World Junior Hockey Championships in our city. The program was founded by Catherine Botchford to honor her late husband, former Vancouver Canucks beat writer Jason Botchford. Catherine joins us now on the line. Hi, Catherine.
2: Hi there. Thank you for having me.
0: So tell us about the Botchford Project. What is it all about?
2: So it started in 2019. As you mentioned, it's in honor of my late husband, Jason. And what it does is it gives young writers an opportunity that they wouldn't actually have to have mentorship, to be able to break out into the sports media industry and just be able to, also preserve the art of journalism is what I like to say.
0: Mm-hmm. And what's it been like since this project started? You must have heard of some great stories from kids getting a crack at it.
2: Absolutely. So what I love about the program is in some ways it's unconventional. So some, everyone has different walks of life, different perspectives, diversity of thought. So when I'm actually looking at all of the applications, I'm looking for authenticity. Mm-hmm. I'm looking for who you are as a person and how are you going to be able to tell a story. And so what I have found successful about that is pretty much everyone I've put through the program, their career trajectories have taken off and are really well-known now sports personalities and sports writers in Vancouver. And so with that, Hockey Canada and I were chatting and just, Canada alone, we're a hockey country. So what better way than to offer it nationally to look for young aspiring journalists to partake in the World Juniors, to be able to tell a story that potentially they would never have that opportunity to do so.
0: Mm-hmm. What was it like partnering up with Hockey Canada? Because that can be tough sometimes, right? Everybody wants to get in on the national body that oversees hockey. What was that process like?
2: It was actually quite natural. And I say that I was at the Hockey Hall of Fame induction ceremony and I was introduced to Jeremy Knight, who is the chief of staff at Hockey Canada. And just through mutual contacts, we started talking and he's from Vancouver. So he knew who I was, he knew who Jason was, and he knew of the Botchford Project. And he just loved what we've done. He's seen the success out of it. And I've always dreamed of, my vision was always to expand it. So we started talking and thought, how can we work together? And just through that natural conversation, it started in November, it's progressed to now. Now we're offering it nationally. Wow. So it really just came very natural and, truly authentic.
0: Mm-hmm. You know, over the years in this business, I've had a chance to cover a few world juniors. It's amazing, you know, especially if you're into sports, if you're a sports journalist. What is it going to look like for the reporters who get selected and get chosen to come to Edmonton to cover it?
2: So what's different about what we're doing with Hockey Canada is early on, you know, as soon as we select, there's two recipients that will be selected, they're going to get early mentorship before the actual World Juniors come. And so they will have access to the players, you know, ahead of time and access to, you know, certain mentors. They'll be mentored ahead of the World Juniors, and they'll be able to write their stories, get full editing. Mm. And then we will, depending on where you come from, you might be from Edmonton or Alberta, anywhere in Canada, we'll be flying you out to be able to partake in the World Juniors and, you know, be there in the press box and get that experience. And then at the end, you get a paid article and lots of publicity. Wow. But the best part about this program is the mentorship. So, you know, as you can attest, you know, mm-hmm. breaking into the sports industry, especially doing it alone, it's cutthroat. It's really hard.
0: Tough.
2: And a lot of times you're on your own. And what has been successful about our program is the mentorship, and everybody is there to help you and to really not just within the Botchford Project days, but, you know, along in your careers as you progress out of that. And that's what, you know, I think in any kind of industry, when you have mentorship and you know, true champions, that's the key factor for success.
0: Yeah, this all sounds really great. You mentioned some of the participants from the past have, you know, gone on to their own careers now. What's it been like just watching their trajectory from, you know, starting out and being chosen in this program and then doing what they're clearly passionate about?
2: It has been a little bittersweet because of, you know, why the Botchford Project is.
0: Sure.
2: But it's been really amazing because I feel like, you know, I don't want to say like my Botchford kids, you know, watching them grow from their first application and, sure. you know, what they're trying to do. And then all of a sudden, the first Quadrelli, he was the first recipient that I put through the program. And now he's some of the top sports media personalities, bosses.
0: Wow.
2: Right? And so it's been amazing to watch. And I've personally had, you know, a lot of them reach out to me with letters, with notes, saying how much I've changed their lives. And, amazing. You know, that in itself, it just means, you know, I'm doing what Jason started. I'm paying it forward. We're mm-hmm. giving back. And that's really what this is about.
0: You mentioned that, you know, this can be done by anybody from anywhere. You know, who can apply for this program?
2: You just have to be 18.
0: Okay.
2: Right. And so a lot of times when we say young writers, you think just starting out in your career, which typically it's between 18 and 25.
0: Right.
2: I've had somebody 35, you know, applying. So you can be anywhere in your career, right? Because I think, you know, uniquely what I, like I said, it's unconventional. You don't need to go the typical path.
0: Right.
2: If you just have a voice and a story and a passion for it, that's what I'm looking for. Mm-hmm. So anyone can apply. You just need to be 18 and have some sort of published work.
0: Yeah. Catherine, amazing program. And I'm sure your husband would be smiling at all of the opportunities that are being given to new people in this industry. Thanks for joining us this afternoon.
2: Thank you for having me. Thank you so much.
0: Our pleasure. Catherine Botchford is the founder of the Botchford Project. We're approaching the bottom of the clock here on Radioactive, and it is time to check in with Yvonne Flores, who has a look at what's coming up tomorrow on Edmonton AM on the first day of school for some students.
3: Yeah.
0: I guess today was as well.
3: Yeah. Well, tomorrow, like most like elementary school kids are going back to school.
0: Right.
3: So Colton will be doing some live hits outside of school. He will speak with a principal. Then he will also like learn about like traffic patrol, you know, like safety tips for kids and stuff like that. So yeah, it's going to be fun.
0: Yeah. Back in the day, I used to be a patrol.
3: Oh, really?
0: Yeah. I used to have the stop sign and the whole nine yards. So
3: that's a lot of responsibility, man.
0: It is. Yeah. But they train you and they have like, you know, some teachers and stuff there.
3: I don't know. I feel like I could cause a crash.
0: This is way back in the day. Yeah. It is a lot of pressure, right?
3: Totally. Yeah, I couldn't do it.
0: And I don't know if drivers were as aggressive back then as they are now, so it would be a little intimidating.
3: Oh, yeah. What about during winter, though? Like, how do you manage that?
0: Yeah, well, you just have to, throw on the one-piece snowsuit, and then you're good to go.
3: Oh, wow, cool. Like, it's a good job to have, when you're younger.
0: Yeah, it's still cold, though, even in those snowsuits and stuff. Okay, very cool. I think a lot of people will be pretty excited about tomorrow.
3: Yeah, totally.
0: Okay, thanks, Yvonne.
3: Thank you.
0: Yvonne Flores with a preview of what's on the show tomorrow. A little bit of excitement, it's that time of the year. You take those pictures out on the driveway before the kids kind of run off.
1: Were you one of those kids that got really excited? You'd lay out your outfit and like pack your bag the night before?
0: Oh, boy. Yeah, I mean, I think so.
1: Yeah.
0: I would be lying if I said no. I'd get prepared and everything like that. But my elementary was like literally across the street. It was like two blocks. It was a half a block.
1: Oh, that's great. So would you walk to school?
0: Three houses.
1: Family or friends or on your own?
0: No, that was grade 5, 6. Yeah, on my own.
1: Yeah.
0: It was the 80s, Claire. No parents coming along.
1: I was
0: going
1: to say, I biked to school.
0: No helicopter parents.
1: Friends like, too. I'm just curious.
0: Get to school. Don't be late. Don't get in trouble. Don't want to hear from the principal. Make sure you come back after school. Wash the dishes. Do this, do that, do this. Make sure your brother's fed.
1: Like it's only three blocks. You can handle a kid.
0: Yeah, exactly.
1: Nice.
0: Yeah, good time. Good memories, good times. Let's talk about a little bit of traffic here this afternoon. It has been busy. It's going to be a busy week.
1: It definitely will be. So starting on the north side, Yellowhead moving slowly. Lots of volume. Eastbound is pretty slow from St. Albert Trail over to 107th Street still. And then westbound Yellowhead really slow through the conversion project. So 107 to 121st looking pretty dicey at the moment. Just a whole lot of volume up there. Over in the west end, west leg of the Henday is moving slowly from the Yellowhead south to Stony Plain Road. We had reports earlier of a collision. It looks like that issue has cleared, but still a whole lot of folks trying to head that direction. I'm also seeing volume on westbound Stony Plain Road in the west end and some delays 170th Street as you're getting past them all. So, of course, the west end is not an easy place to be these days in general in a car.
0: Yeah.
1: Certainly seeing a lot of added volume there this first week back at class. On the south side of the city, volume is picking up on the westbound White Mud. Delays are stretching from the Ravine Construction back to Calgary Trail right now. And then south of that, there is a crash northbound 111th Street as you're passing under the Henday. That is causing delays. Moving around to the southeast, thank you to Daryl for the update. 50th Street moving well between 23rd Ave and 34th Avenue. But south of that, 50th Street is moving very slowly if you're heading south from 19th Avenue. So it basically goes very slowly down past the Henday to Ellerslie from 19th. No collision as far as I can tell, just a significant delay as you're heading down out of the city on 50th Street. And then finally moving over to the east end of town, there is a collision baseline road just around 17th Street, causing a slight delay for the eastbound lanes, and then a crash on the east leg of the Henday. So that crash is north of baseline road in the northbound lanes. Delays are now stretching back almost to the Sherwood Park freeway. So things are getting worse in that part of the city as we get to the bottom of the clock here. If you have any updates on any of these spots or anywhere else in the city, you can let me know what is going on out on those roads. Give me a call, #740. You can leave an email there or leave a message there or send me a text, 587-336-2929.
0: All right, thanks, Claire. The time is 4:30. Here's Janet French with the CBC Edmonton News.
4: Good afternoon. Healthcare groups will hold rallies across the country tomorrow against Alberta's Bill 11. The provincial legislation allowing physicians to practice in the private and public systems takes effect tomorrow. Health groups held a news conference in Ottawa this morning announcing the rallies. Jason McLean is chair of the Canadian Health Coalition. He says he thinks the bill violates the Canada Health Act.
5: We don't understand why the federal government is mute on this. This is an issue of national consequence. The queue jumping for people with money, so-called dual practice, that will all start tomorrow in Alberta. We all know what happens in Alberta won't just stay in Alberta.
4: The provincial government is denying that the changes violate federal health care law. In a written statement, the press secretary to Hospital and Surgical Health Services Minister Adrienne LaGrange says Albertans will never have to pay out of pocket for medically necessary care. Madison McKee says the Canadian Health Coalition is fear-mongering about U.S.-style health care. Boyle Street Community Services says a silent killer is taking lives as the drug poisoning crisis continues in Edmonton. The social services agency took to Winston Churchill Square today on International Overdose Awareness Day. As the CBC's Murnali Unchin reports, advocates are drawing attention to overdoses that happen in private residences.
6: lot of the drug poisonings we see in the city are going unreported.
7: Patrick Black is a frontline nurse with Boyle Street Community Services StreetWorks team that helps reverse overdoses. Christopher Daniel Pinnell says he has struggled with substance use for over 11 years and had an overdose at home 2 years ago.
8: Mine happened in my home, in my bedroom. I was lucky to have somebody there that knew CPR. Otherwise, we would not be talking.
7: Last year, 770 people died of overdoses in Edmonton, according to the Alberta Substance Use Surveillance System. Boyle Street says in 2025, over half of unintentional opioid poisoning deaths in Edmonton happened in private residences. Mernali Yenshin, CBC News, Edmonton.
4: And Edmonton police are warning the public about a rise in thefts from vehicles. Officers say in the past month, more than 280 vehicle break-ins have been reported in the city. Staff Sergeant Sean Parker with the Edmonton Police Service, West Branch, says backpacks, purses, wallets, and laptop cases are what's being targeted.
9: This really is a crime of opportunity. You know, the thieves are looking for a very, very quick in and out. They're looking for cars that are unlocked and that have that property visible, right? They're looking for that vulnerability. So I think by locking our doors and by hiding or removing that property, we really lessen the chance of being a victim to that crime.
4: Parker says the worst hit areas are in the West End and downtown. Low-income seniors and people with disabilities in Edmonton will no longer be eligible for free snow clearing from the city. The city says a two-year pilot project ended in April and it won't be continuing. Mayor Andrew Knack says council could decide to fund it during budget deliberations, but he thinks other snow and ice clearing strategies are more important.
10: Making sure the winter of free sides on both sides of the school might be a bigger priority, making sure you're doing other work to help maintain the roads. So I'd love to do it. I just think in the world of our budget, even with this service package, which is an over $20 million increase in the services, there's some higher priorities that need to be addressed first.
4: City officials told councillors in a recent memo that the program served 428 properties. Councillors on the Community and Public Services Committee voted today to consider funding the program again during those budget deliberations. And an Alberta charter services company is facing workplace safety charges in a 2025 explosion inside its Central Alberta bus depot. The blast and the subsequent fire ripped through the Prairie Bus Lines terminal building in downtown Red Deer in January of 2025. Five workers were burned in the blast. Emergency responders rushed two of them to hospital in critical condition. Now the company is facing 10 workplace safety charges for failing to protect its workers. The charges allege a series of infractions, including failing to keep ignition sources away from the bus's propane fuel system during maintenance work. The company is scheduled for a first appearance in a Red Deer court at the end of September. It has not yet responded to requests for comment. And that's it for news.
0: All right. Thanks, Janet. We've been talking about the weather and how beautiful it was to start the day. It's kind of still pretty much the same.
4: Pretty clear out there. There are a few teeny clouds that we can see. Yeah, a few teeny clouds. And we're expecting a little bit of light wind gusting up to 40 kilometers per hour today, going down to 11 tonight. And then tomorrow, sunny with light wind and a high of 25 degrees. And Wednesday, staying pretty warm for a high, looking at a mix of sun and cloud with a high of 24. Right now it is 22. It doesn't even feel like 23. It's still just 22. It's 22.
0: Yeah. 22 is a good temp. Yeah.
4: It's committed.
0: Not too hot, not too cool. Mm-hmm. All right. You seem like you're a bit of a green thumb. You've got a bit of a garden, no?
4: Maybe like a greening yellow. I don't know.
0: yellowish green thumb?
4: The exact hue is...
0: You might want to get that looked at.
4: TBD. Yeah, I know, right?
0: Right.
4: I finally have a yard for the first time in 5 years.
0: Nice.
4: Yeah, so that was... I'm kind of jazzed about that.
0: Yeah, that's fun.
4: Yeah, so I had mixed success because of the precipitation that we so often speak of on this show.
0: I think many would agree.
4: Yeah, so my zucchinis, there's a situation, right? If you know me personally and want a zucchini... Contact me immediately.
0: Yeah, you're the zucchini. You're the zucchini hookup here at the corp.
4: I'm the queen of zucchini.
1: So it's a good situation.
4: It's overwhelming. I don't know how. Mm-hmm. I can't bake that many chocolate zucchini cakes, or I can't barbecue
0: like,
4: that many.
0: Okay,
4: zucchini.
0: So how many are we talking about? And like, are they huge log?
4: Well,
0: kind?
4: I'd say we're up to 4 or 5.
0: Oh yeah,
4: big mamas, like several feet. I unloaded one yesterday onto a friend, and I got some
0: several
4: sort of medium.
0: Feet.
4: I know, some medium, just big, like baby sized, bigger than a newborn. Bigger than that's,
0: yeah, you can fit that in both arms.
1: Pretty big for a
4: second.
1: Yeah,
4: pretty big. Let's wrap it up in a blanket.
1: Yeah,
4: pretty little before I hand it over to you.
0: Have you made anything? Have you made the
4: No, there's banana? One in my kitchen just being like, cook me. And I haven't got there yet.
1: I want to put googly eyes on
4: right?
1: it.
4: But then my carrots were like, meh, and like two popped up. And
0: we
4: then,
0: can't compete with the zucchini.
4: No, the zucchini just like, slurped all the nutrients out of the...
0: Shrinking violets.
4: No, and my herbs just packed it in. They were like, no, too much water.
0: Too much water,
4: except the rosemary. The rosemary is like, hi, I'm indestructible.
0: Yeah, see, so some things work, some things didn't. But zucchinis sound like they were... indestructible.
4: Absolutely.
0: Okay.
3: Noted.
0: Very cool. Look at that. I would say that's a full green thumb over there. There's no yellow there.
1: Well, and I think that was the incredible part of this summer is that the things that did well did really
4: so
1: well. Because they love the rain and they're like, oh, this is amazing. Versus everything else was like, yeah, no, we're done.
4: Yeah the
0: we're
4: basil.
0: Done. We're done waiting
4: the
0: for the sun.
4: Yes. No, they're exactly. like, no, we're out.
0: Yeah. There was a lot of rain.
1: We have been getting a text on the line as well.
0: Thanks, Janet.
1: About our garden successes, so much like Janet Zucchini.
0: Right.
1: JP had incredible success with apples, has had a whole bunch fall off trees, so took a whole wheelbarrow over to someone else's house.
0: Don't we usually get like a ton of apples upstairs in the newsroom?
1: We've already had a delivery this summer.
0: I saw some.
1: It looked like crab apples to me almost. They were really small.
0: Yes.
1: But like someone brought in an entire cardboard box full of apples, admittedly in the city too. I know the pears over in Alex Decoteau Park are ready for picking. Those are city trees.
0: Nice.
1: So I do know that people have gone already and got a good bushel of pears or so. Mm-hmm. So we're talking about bounty today. Garden bounty, harvests, what you are harvesting this year. And like JP did, you can let us know. Email us radioactive@cbc.ca or send us a text 587-336-2929.
0: All right. Thanks, Claire. Did we talk traffic?
1: Not yet. Do you want to?
0: Let's do that.
1: Okay. Focusing.
0: It's busy now.
1: Yeah. On the south side, especially. I'm going to zoom in on that spot. So we do have a collision northbound 111th Street. This is as you're passing the Henday. It looks like the crash is actually right where northbound lanes meet the off ramp from the westbound Henday. So it is looking very bad down there. Significant delay. It looks to be about 10 minutes slower on my map. So 111th Street is moving slowly from Blackburn Drive north up to 9th Avenue at this point. Moving around to the southeast kind of area, 50th Street moving very slowly for southbound drivers. The slowdown starts from 19th Ave and stretches down past the Henday to Ellerslie. And then finally over in the east end of town, there's a crash 17th Street. This is in the northbound lanes before you get to the White Mud. So that is putting some delays down there in Tamarack. North of that, a crash Baseline Road just around 17th Street. It looks like that is in the eastbound lanes. And then east of town, we do have a crash on Township Road 522 and Range Road 232. Looks to be affecting folks approaching that intersection from the east and from the north. So do take care if you're out there on the roads. If there's anything you want to tell me about, you can do so. Give me a call, #740. You can leave a message there or send me a text, 587-336-2929.
0: All right. Thanks, Claire. When Google renamed Lake Ontario on its Maps application this Saturday, it said the change wouldn't affect users in Canada. But since then, Lake America has been showing up on Canadian websites, specifically those that use Google's technology for their mapping services, including some sites operated by our federal and provincial governments. Joining me now is Carmi Levy. He's a technology journalist and analyst. Carmi, welcome back to the show.
11: Good to be back with you, man.
0: So why is Lake America showing up on Canadian websites?
11: I mean, you know, that's the big question, because it originally wasn't supposed to. When Google announced that if you lived in the U.S. and you were using Google Maps and you searched for Lake Ontario, you would actually see Lake America. And that only applied to American users. In Canada, it would still show up as Google as Lake Ontario. And outside of the U.S. and Canada, they would display both. So it was kind of surprising when users of, the Hydro One website, the provincial liquor store, looking for a store location, or transit systems, or even the federal government's housing and infrastructure project map, that it was showing up as Lake America there. And a lot of Canadians raised their eyebrows there and asked themselves, what's going on? And as it turns out, Google makes a technology. It's known as an application programming interface, or API, available to website developers so that when they want to include location-aware services in their apps or websites or services, like, say, for example, a store locator or transit scheduling or an outage map, that instead of having to build it all on their own from scratch, they just grab the Google Maps API, plug it into their website, and continue working. It's a very fast, efficient way to deliver sophisticated services without having to build them on your own.
0: Right.
11: But of course, you're buying it, you're getting it from an American source. And we're learning now that sometimes the Americans make the rules and you don't always see the things that you want. It clearly wasn't Canadianized.
0: Mm-hmm. Yeah, it needs a little tweaking, the old API there. Mm-hmm. So the affected sites include the federal government's housing and infrastructure project map. They've since changed their map back. Does that mean the issue has been resolved, or will they have to get into the API and fix it?
11: I mean, I think for these sites, clearly it's been resolved for now. And there may be some future instances where, you know, again, developers weren't paying attention or Google wasn't communicating. And some, you know, local surprises might show up. Some American isms might crop in if the settings weren't completely updated. Mm-hmm. There also might be websites outside of the sort of the big ones, because I would that have not yet made those changes. And we will only become aware of those over the next few days and weeks. Not every website has teams of IT specialists who can go in and make those changes at the back end, or they may not even have the expertise to do it themselves and will have to contract it. So we'll probably have a bit of a period where that crops up, and probably some other areas where other technologies that are largely

0: conversation that probably we should have been having years ago. Most of the technologies that we use either in our personal lives or our work lives are largely American-based. If you think about the services that we subscribe to, Google and Amazon and Microsoft and Apple, these are all largely American-based companies. And, you know, we're using their data centers, their code, their services. Our data is sitting in their infrastructure, which, again, before these times was not an issue. But now that we are literally being threatened with, you know, decimation of our trade landscape, it takes on a very different tone. And I think Canadians are looking, as we get our elbows up, that we're looking to for alternatives, not only in the grocery store when we're buying food and other products, but also when we're consuming digital products. Where are the Canadian alternatives? How do we ensure that the digital tools that we use stay within our borders and are subject to rules that we establish for ourselves, not American companies establishing them on us?
1: Mm-hmm. What are some other ways that foreign APIs could affect Canadians?
0: I mean, you know, we're talking about, you know, websites where, you know, that are, it's a fairly innocuous thing. The name of a body of water, you know, when you're looking to, you know, get home on the train, it's not that big of a deal. There isn't a whole lot of impact there. But what if it's a bank, right? Mm-hmm. And so at least one of the large banks was involved in this particular chapter. Grocery stores as well. We're sharing lots of private, in some cases, financial information with them. Healthcare institutions as well are also using American shared services to roll out sophisticated services to the community, which also collects a lot of very personal and potentially damaging information if it gets into the wrong hands. So, you know, we do have the risk or the level of exposure to American misuse of Canadian information is a lot wider, broader, more significant than we thought it was before. And I think we've all just had our eyes open here. We kind of got off easy because all we were talking about was a lake. But next time, it could be our banking information, and I promise you we'll be a lot more upset then.
1: Mm-hmm. And so how can Canada move towards true digital sovereignty, or is that even possible?
0: I think it is possible. I mean, we're certainly not going to get to the point where we can replace all of our American technologies one for one with Canadian alternatives anytime soon. But we can certainly, you know, get the right stakeholders gathered around the table. So all levels of government, academia, members of the business community, the venture capital community as well, to sort of figure out how do we encourage the development of Canadian businesses that can create the kinds of technology alternatives to the largely dominant American choices that we all use today. How do we create a more substantive Canadian tech landscape that serves the needs of Canadians and also gives us products and services that we can then sell globally without having to worry about, you know, because they're digital, we don't have to worry about geography and, you know, putting things in cargo holds and you know, and crossing oceans. So that can also align with the political goals that have been established by Ottawa, create a much stronger or more vibrant digital landscape that we can then export, use ourselves to be masters in our own domain, but also sell to other countries too and compete against the Americans in that regard. There is a growing market for that because there are other countries that are also looking for non-American alternatives. Canada has the technology chops to be the provider of choice.
1: For sure. And one last one for you, Carmi. It was reported that President Trump today contacted Apple, asking them to rename Lake Ontario on their maps as well. Have we seen the last of Lake America on Canadian websites?
0: Oh, I wish I could say we have, but no, we probably haven't. We're going to see Lake America. We're going to see other examples of Americanisms creeping their way into Canada as long as we're this significantly dependent on American technologies. Yeah. And I think Donald Trump calling up Apple is a reminder of just how significantly things have changed in the tech industry, that tech companies, which used to be critical of federal government policies, are now aligning themselves with the Trump regime to make sure that they're not put on blast. And so keep that in mind. They're acting in their best interest, certainly not in the interest of Canadians.
1: Yeah, there certainly are two lists south of the border. There's no doubt about it. Carmi, as always, thank you for this.
0: Appreciate being with you. Thanks so much,
1: man. Carmi Levy is a technology journalist and analyst.
2: Claire Bonnieman here with your look at traffic this afternoon. Starting on the north side, the Yellowhead moving quite slowly. Eastbound Yellowhead stop and go from St. Albert Trail over to 107th Street. And then the westbound Yellowhead moving very slowly through the conversion project and all that construction north of the airport. Also lots of volume nearby on Grote and St. Albert Trail. So that route is very slow going for northbound drivers this afternoon. Up in the northwest, there is a crash on the Henday. It's in the southbound lanes, just about Gate Ray Gibbon Drive. That stretch moving quite slowly. And then lots of volume in that Yellowhead Henday Junction just after that. So leading down to a pretty slow moving West End, which is pretty common these days, but do take care if you are heading out through that. No crash.

0: crashes down there, as far as I can tell, just congestion. We do have a crash though, northbound 111th Street. So that's as you pass the Henday. The crash seems to be right where the northbound lanes meet the off ramp from the westbound Henday. So pretty significant delay there. Going to last you an extra 10 minutes or so, as far as I can tell. Moving around to the southeast, there is a collision 17th Street. That's in the northbound lanes before you get to the White Mud. That's affecting traffic both directions, but I'm seeing a significant slowdown for southbound 17th Street as you're heading down towards the White Mud there. East of town, there are two things to watch for. So one, crash Township Road 522 and Range Road 232, causing significant delays for eastbound drivers on 522. And then another crash. This is on Highway 16. It is in the westbound lanes of 16 before the turnoff for Ardrossan. A crash there causing some pretty significant delays just east of Edmonton. If you see anything else on the roads this afternoon, of course, let me know what's going on. Give me a call, #740. You can leave a message there or send me a text, 587-336-2929.
1: Sounds busy out there. Thanks, Claire. The time is 4:49. Over the years, there has been growing awareness of the risks and consequences of head injuries. A recent study in the British Medical Journal backs that up. It looks at a specific group of professional athletes, American football players, and their risk of CTE. In the end, researchers concluded that up to one in four NFL players may suffer from the condition, and the researchers are cautioning that even minor head trauma can increase the risk. For more on this, we're joined by Dr. Iris Gorfinkel. She is a family physician and a clinical researcher. Hi, Iris.
2: A warm hello to you, man.
1: So tell us, what is the effect of CTE and this sort of injury to the brain?
2: So it stands for chronic traumatic encephalopathy. So when we get hit in the head hard enough, the brain gets pushed backward. It hits the skull and then bounces back only to hit the front of the skull. Mm. So that damages nerves and blood vessel. So the amount of damage depends on just how hard the hit was. But over time, hits like that can cause mood and personality changes. It can cause us to lose our memory and loosen our thinking. In fact, it can even lead to dementia. Now, CTE is usually not diagnosed until years after the trauma. Now, I want you to think about what causes it. Sports, boxing, American football, rugby, even ice hockey. But it also happens from domestic abuse and from the military, explosions and in war zones.
1: Yeah. How is this sort of damage connected to concussions?
2: So concussions are one part of why CTE happens. So concussions are head trauma that actually cause symptoms. So it might be headache, dizziness, confusion, thinking, memory gaps, but it's also caused by subconcussions. So these are seemingly minor hits to the head that do not cause symptoms. So over a single season, athletes, and this includes kids, take hundreds, sometimes thousands of these smaller hits. And most of them go unnoticed. They're ignored. It's easy to downplay them, especially in sports. We now know that the risk of CTE climbs with more exposure. There is no scan, no blood test that diagnoses CTE. It's only diagnosed at autopsy. And only one center in all of Canada even offers this, the Kimball Brain Center at Toronto Western Hospital.
1: Mm. So why can't an MRI scan diagnose this type of injury?
2: Because the damage CTE causes looks so much like normal aging. It looks like damage from mini strokes. And never mind, a person with severe CTE can have a totally normal looking MRI. So, and why is that? Because the damage is microscopic. Now, brain cells usually make a protein called tau. Tau is very important to brain function. But traumatized brain cells make abnormal tau, and that abnormal tau can pile up into tangles. Do you remember that word tangles from Alzheimer's, plaques and tangles?
1: Mm.
2: The difference is where in the brain tangles accumulate. So in Alzheimer's, tangles start deep inside the brain's memory centers. In CTE, tangles start in the brain's outer layers, right where the head took the hits.
1: Right. And so when should CTE be suspected?
2: When there's been head trauma. So the number of concussions, that's part of the puzzle.
1: Right.
2: But it is a question of cumulative exposure. So CTE can happen after just one hard hit, but more often it's a combination of hard and soft hits, concussions and subconcussions. There is no safe number of hits to the head we can take. There is no test who tells us who is at risk of developing CTE. And yet, half of Canadian parents, coaches, and youth athletes surveyed say they have little to no knowledge about concussions. The majority of kids do not know they need to stop playing after getting hit in the head. Mm. A suspected concussion should mean no return to that game or practice, period. But is that what happens? Look at these studies in youth concussion clinics. They find that 4 out of 10 young athletes just kept playing after their head was injured.
1: Right. And so what are the best ways to prevent CTE, in your opinion?
2: So a lot of people think helmets are the answer. There's no question they reduce skull fractures, but they are not as good at reducing concussions. So imagine you're playing hockey. Here comes that puck. Bang. It hits the helmet. Mm-hmm. So yeah, your skull is protected, but what's happening to your brain? It's going ka-chunk, ka-chunk. It goes back and forth. It might hit the one side of the skull and come back. And what does that do? Shear blood vessels and damage nerves. So the goal is to minimize head trauma altogether if we can. That means cutting back on high impact drills, avoiding sparring, avoiding heading, getting the word out about CTE. Yeah, that's a start, but it is not a substitute for regulations. Mm-hmm. Youth hockey policies that ban body checking, that one thing, lowered concussion rates by nearly 60%. 6-0. Head contact should be penalized, including in soccer. So think about it. That soccer ball, which is hard, yeah, hits a person's head. They hit it back, and what do? Cheer. Mm. So that's a big contributor to CTE risk. In an ideal world, tackle and collision training would stop. Coaches and trainers need to understand that when a concussion is suspected, that should prompt removal from the sport. Mm-hmm. When in doubt, sit them out.
1: Yeah, and we're definitely seeing that in different sports and how they're kind of incorporating that and making sure people are safe. But still very early on in that process. Iris, thank you so much for this.
2: Many thanks for having me.
1: Dr. Iris Gorfinkel is our health contributor and joins us on Mondays. We are approaching the top of the clock, mm-hmm, and in the midst of rush hour here, Claire.
0: Yes, absolutely. We have quite a lot to get through in traffic. So okay, starting on the north side, Yellowhead has been moving very slowly this afternoon, especially north of the old airport. It's especially the eastbound lanes. St. Albert Trail is moving quite slowly over to 107th Street, and just a ton of volume over on Grote and St. Albert Trail. Very slow going for northbound drivers there. On the south side, we do have a new collision, Calgary Trail. So that is right as you get to the White Mud. I am seeing tow trucks on scene there. It is in the second to right-hand lane. So that is blocking traffic as you pass over the White Mud Bridge on Calgary Trail, causing some delays there. And still looking at that crash northbound 111th Street as you pass the Henday. So that crash seems to be right where the northbound lanes meet the off-ramp from the westbound Henday, causing a pretty significant delay there. And now I am starting to see some issues as well on the Henday itself as you are heading west towards 111th Street off of the QE2, or I guess it's still Calgary Trail at that point. So basically pretty slow in that spot and starting to make other spots around it slower too. Moving around to the southeast, there's a crash 17th Street. This is in the northbound lanes before you get to the White Mud, affecting traffic both directions, and it's especially slow southbound 17th Street as you are heading down towards the White Mud. East of town, there's a crash Township Road 522 and Range Road 232. That delay is getting worse, causing significant slowdowns for eastbound drivers on 522. And then that other collision east of town, this is on Highway 16 in the westbound lanes just before the turnoff for Ardrossan. The right lane is closed on westbound Highway 16 right near Range Road 221 due to that crash this afternoon. If you see anything else on the roads, of course, you can let me know what's going on. We have a whole other hour of the show. Give me a call, #740. You can leave a message there or send me a text, 587-336-2929.
1: All right. Thanks for that, Claire. Let's check in with Janet, who has a local news headline for us.
0: Hi there. An agency that offers harm reduction services is raising awareness about the risk of people overdosing alone at home. I'll have more on this at 5:30.
1: All right. Thank you, Janet. And weather-wise, Claire, a lot less to talk about, really, than compared to traffic, because that was a lot.
0: Well, and you know what? On August 31st, if you're stuck in traffic, it's a nice day to roll your windows down.
1: Right?
0: Is what I'm going to say.
1: Feel the sunshine on your arms.
0: It's nice.
1: Yeah.
0: Do it, because we can't here in studio.
1: It looks lovely in out there behind you there.
0: It's beautiful. 22 degrees. We've got some clear skies, a few little fluffy clouds over the city right now. Going down to 11 tonight with a few clouds. Tomorrow, we are right back up there. High of 25 and lots of sunshine. Low of 14. Wednesday, high of 24. Mix of sun and cloud. And as we get into the evening, those clouds could become showers. So about a 60% chance of showers and a low of 15 on Wednesday night. Thursday, could expect some periods of rain throughout the day. High of just 19 and then down to 11. But Friday, mix of sun and cloud. Back up to 20 degrees. So definitely starting to dip a little lower temperature wise, maybe all feel right. A bit more fallish. So enjoy today while you can.
1: Yeah. And it looks like we've got a couple of days like today coming up. So embrace it and get outside if you haven't had a chance to. We have another full hour of Radioactive coming up, but first the Worldless Hours coming up next.
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7: I'm Salima Shivji. Three federal by-elections today, one in Quebec, a key battle as Canada's trade war with the U.S. dominates minds. Plus, the U.S. and Iran trade attacks, the first exchange after a month of calm, driving oil prices back up. Those stories coming up on Your World Tonight at 6.
8: From CBC News, The World This Hour, I'm Helen Mann. Canadians are voting today in three federal by-elections. Seats are open in BC, Ontario, and Quebec. Two ridings in Toronto and Vancouver were previously held by Liberal MPs. The most competitive race is expected to be in Chicoutimi-le-Fjord. Political scientist Félix Mathieu says the rural Quebec riding can be a bit of a wild card.
9: Chicoutimi-le-Fjord, it's a rainbow district. It has been all the colors over the past two decades or so. It's been Bloc, it's been Liberals, Conservatives, New Democrat. So one never knows. But right now, I think it really is a tight race between the Bloc Québécois and the Liberals.
8: The Liberals will need to win two of the three seats to hold their majority in the House of Commons. Quebec City Cardinal Marc Ouellette has won a defamation lawsuit. He sued Pamela Grulot after she named him in a 2022 class action suit. It alleged sexual misconduct by members of the Archdiocese of Quebec. Now Grulot must pay Ouellette $100,000 in damages. Gabriel Guindy reports.
10: In his ruling, Quebec Superior Court Judge Martin Castonguay wrote that Grulot's accusations were malicious. Grulot accused Cardinal Ouellette of sexual misconduct on four occasions, including unwanted touching. She alleged the incidents happened while she was training or working as a lay pastoral agent for the Catholic Church. But the judge found that the evidence proved beyond a doubt that her allegations were unfounded. Justice Castonguay said regarding that incident, the court found too many inconsistencies in her account. He said damage to Ouellette's reputation was compounded by the fact that the class action against the Archdiocese of Quebec overwhelmingly involved clergy or lay people accused of being pedophiles. Justice Castonguay ruled the acts that Ouellette was being accused of were completely unrelated to that 2022 lawsuit. The judge acknowledged Ouellette's pledge to donate any amounts from the suit towards combating sexual abuse faced by Indigenous people in Canada. Gabriel Guindy, CBC News, Montreal.
8: First Nations leaders are demanding accountability from the Parole Board of Canada after a man convicted of manslaughter was released on full parole earlier this month. Braden Bushby was sentenced in 2021 to 8 years in prison for the 2017 death of Barbara Kentner. The 34-year-old member of the Wabagoon Lake Ojibwe Nation died after being struck by a trailer hitch that was thrown from Bushby's truck. Connie Kentner, one of Barbara's sisters, led a march on Parliament Hill today to condemn his release.
11: There are Indigenous women and girls watching. There are families who are asking themselves whether the justice system will protect them and whether their voices will matter if something happens to them.
8: First Nations leaders and the Kentner family say the parole board's decision sends a concerning message about how violence against Indigenous women is treated in parole assessments. Officials in Nepal confirm more than 900 people have died following last week's flash floods along the border with Tibet.
12: Over 10,000 people have been rescued from the regions, including over 323 foreign nationals, and about 4,200 people are still unaccounted for.
8: Global Affairs now says 30 Canadians are among the missing. On the Tibet side of the border, China reports more than a dozen people have also died, with hundreds of others unaccounted for. Rescue efforts have been challenging due to poor weather conditions and a lack of heavy equipment. At several hydropower plants, crews are racing to find hundreds of workers believed to be trapped inside tunnels buried under mud. And finally, Argentine soccer star Lionel Messi has announced his retirement from international play. The 39-year-old represented his national team for nearly two decades, playing in six World Cups. His country won the tournament in 2022. Messi again led Argentina to the final this year, ultimately losing to Spain. On social media, he says the decision to quit hurts deeply, but he understands his time has come, especially since the death of his father Jorge earlier this month. And that is Your World This Hour. For CBC News, I'm Helen Mann.

0: Hi there, Edmonton. Thanks for joining us here on Radioactive. It is Monday, August 31st, and I'm in Dariwal. Thanks for tuning in on CBC Radio 1 and the CBC Listen app. A controversial tool, calcium chloride, might find its way back onto Edmonton roads for snow and ice clearing during winters. City Councillor John Morgan joins us next for more on that matter. And coming up, we'll speak with the author of a new report outlining what Alberta voting to leave Canada might mean for workers in our province.
1: Good afternoon, I'm Claire Bonnieman with your look at the weather. Right now in Edmonton, sitting at 22 degrees with some nice clear blue skies. Tonight, low of 11 and a few clouds rolling through. Tomorrow, high of 25 and sunny as we kick off September, man.
0: Thanks for that, Claire. Yeah, it's hard to believe September is here starting tomorrow, but still one last day of August. Thank you for that. Let's check in with Janet French, who is tracking news. Hi, Janet.
2: Good afternoon. It's the first week of school for many Alberta children, and there are hundreds more teachers and support staff on the job now that some of the province's promised complexity teams are in place. I'll have some details at 5:30.
0: Okay, thank you for that. And Claire, it has been a bit of a doozy. On the road?
2: Doozy is the word, I think.
0: Yeah, just been busy. How about that?
2: Yes, yeah, and I am seeing a few new issues pop up as we speak. So one to note is on the kind of southwest leg of the Henday there. This is for folks traveling in the kind of south and westbound lanes. There is a new collision. This is right after Muskogosi Trail, just before you hit the North Saskatchewan River. So that is already causing some delays there, stretching back into Cameron Heights. Also want to note the crash on Calgary Trail. It's right as you get to the White Mud. There are tow trucks on scene. It's in the second right-hand lane blocking traffic as you're passing over the bridge. So that's still causing some slowdowns in that part of the city. Still, again, watching that crash northbound 111th Street as you are passing the Henday. So the collision is just north of the Henday in the northbound lanes. A significant delay there. And I'm also now seeing delays on the kind of service road that takes you from Calgary Trail onto the westbound Henday. So definitely a sticky spot this afternoon. Moving around to the southeast, there's a significant slowdown southbound 34th Street. I'm seeing about a 20-minute delay on the map. So it's pretty slow from the White Bud down to 34th Avenue. There is a crash 17th Street. It's in the northbound lanes just before you get to the White Mud, but it is affecting traffic both directions, and I am still watching a pretty significant slowdown on 17th Street as you're heading down south towards the White Mud. East of town, that crash Township Road 522 and Range Road 232 is looking much better. Volume is clearing, so a much better story for folks heading east on 522 right now. And then finally, another collision. This is Highway 16. It's in the westbound lanes just before the turnoff for Ardrossan, and the right lane is closed. So westbound Highway 16 moving up slowly near Range Road 221 this afternoon. If you see anything else on the roads, of course, this last hour of the show, you can let me know what's going on. Give me a call, #740, leave a message there, or send me a text, 587-336-2929.
0: All right, thanks for the update, Claire. The time is 5:07. The city of Edmonton is considering the return of calcium chloride for ice and snow clearing this winter. The chemical hasn't been used on city roads since 2020 due to concerns about potential environmental impacts and vehicle rust. In January of this year, Councillor John Morgan made a motion to reopen the debate after a harsh winter season. The proposal was discussed at the Community and Public Services Committee meeting today at City Hall. Councillor Morgan is the committee's vice chair and joins us in studio now. Welcome back to the studio, Councillor.
3: Thanks, Min. Appreciate it.
0: So why did you want to re-examine the use of calcium chloride in Edmonton?
3: Yeah, I made the motion back then to just explore as many options as we could find. It was a particularly rough winter. It was my first as a councillor.
0: Okay.
3: And I fielded many, many complaints. I watched cars slide off the roads in my own backyard. You know, I saw a lot of concerning things. And so just trying to find as many tools as we can to address snow removal and slippery conditions and all the rest. So it did come up today at Community Public Services Committee. There was no appetite for it from any committee members.
0: Really?
3: We did hear from a few speakers against it as well. And I think just given the information that we received on it, it did not, it won't go forward this time. So.
0: Mm. When you got all of those calls or had those conversations, did the topic of calcium chloride come up then at all with any of the residents? Like, you know, potentially bringing it back, maybe that'll help type thing?
3: Yeah, just, you know, again, just trying to explore some low-cost solutions, some try to find, you know, whatever we can do to kind of help. I did hear about it both negative and positive from residents. I heard talked a little bit about it with administration as well. And again, just finding some tools and toolkit to help with that. So,
0: yeah.
3: And again, that was just one possible solution of many that could have come forward today.
0: Mm-hmm. One of the people who spoke at today's meeting was chemical engineer Arthur Potts. Here's some of what he had to say.
4: Calcium chloride is more corrosive than other options, and it also, because of the nature of the chemical, it stays wetter longer, and it can hide in areas of your car when the car looks completely dry, and that corrosion continues. That's not the case with other things. And so this means that for vehicles in particular I'm talking about here now, that's one problem that continues to go on even when the car looks otherwise completely dry. And in terms of roadways, when you look at concrete and you look at asphalt, those are also more dramatically affected negatively by calcium chloride than they are by, say, sodium chloride.
0: What was your thinking when you heard his response?
3: You know, I've heard those concerns before, and I, again, it just kind of contributed to that overall conversation of not going forward with it, so...
0: So it sounds like it's kind of dead in the water, so to speak.
3: Yeah, absolutely. You know, and there's other solutions to, we heard about the new plan for a well-maintained city that'll come before council at the budget time. We did hear about some service enhancements within budget that administration is going to be using this winter. So I think we're probably in an okay position to respond to some of those extreme weather mm-hmm. events that we're going to see, and just regular snow removal.
0: When you bring up a proposal like this or put one together, normally I'm assuming you have a conversation with other committee members, like, you know, what do you think of my proposal? Like, do you think you'll support it? Like, did you have any inkling that, you know, none of the committee would be backing it?
3: You know, I was kind of waiting to hear what we heard at the report, and so on. And I didn't back it either. But I needed the information. Yeah. And it also gives the information to the public too, right? And so they can be more informed about what's going on when we have these extreme weather events. Mm-hmm. They have to know that these options are explored. And if they if we choose not to go with them, then they have to know what the alternatives are.
0: Yeah. So, you know, the city of Edmonton hasn't had this on our roads since 2020, but there are other jurisdictions, right? I understand that Calgary and Saskatoon.
3: There's jurisdictions across Canada that are using calcium chloride right now. And so we are actually an outlier on that, not using it. So mm-hmm. Kind of is what it is, I suppose. Yeah. And I think the problem, though, also is that the previous trial really was poorly executed.
0: How so?
3: They used a concentration that was much higher than probably they should have.
0: Okay.
3: They didn't have the proper equipment. They didn't have the proper training. And I think that all of that contributed to a negative outlook on this as well. So
0: what do you suppose was more negative? The fact that this had an impact, you know, potentially on the environment or on people's cars, because all of a sudden people, you know, have driven around here for years without rust developing on their vehicles. And then it feels like after 2020, there's cars with a lot more rust on them.
3: Sure. Well, I mean, there's lots of reasons why we didn't go forward with this. Yeah. So for sure.
0: Okay. Is the city looking at other snow and ice removal options besides this this chemical?
3: Well, as I said, for this season, for this upcoming winter season, they're doing stuff within budget, optimizing the time that vehicles are on the road, trying to reduce the downtime for our trucks,
0: right?
3: Trying to increase the communications to folks about parking bans and such as well, mm-hmm. and also trying to engage your staff a little bit more, trying to take in best practices as well. And then, should it be approved, the well-maintained city program will enhance even further the snow removal program.
0: All right, John, thank you for taking the time to come in.
3: Appreciate it, man.
0: All right. Councillor John Morgan is the councillor for Ward Ipikokani Piozzi, and he joins us in studio this afternoon. Time for some music here on Radioactive. K-Riz is a hip-hop artist from Alberta. His next album is coming out in October. Take a listen to the first single from the record. This is Set You Free.

0: That was Set You Free. It's a new song from K-Riz along with Geneva, Octavio, and Santos, and Bubby Lewis. Some great handles there.
1: Yeah, absolutely.
0: It's been a bit of an afternoon on the southeast leg, hasn't it?
1: Yeah, you might be wishing you could be set free from some of the traffic of today.
0: Well said.
1: And I wish I could help you, but I can help you navigate some of what's going on. So basically, the south side of the city has been facing some challenges this afternoon. We're going to start in the west side of things. There is a crash on the southwest leg of the Henday. This is in the southwest countabound lanes just after Muskogosee Trail. So that collision is just before you pass over the river. Delays are starting to stretch back, getting near Lasard Road at this point. So definitely not good news in that spot of the city. We're also still looking at that crash on Calgary Trail. So it's right on the bridge as you're passing over the White Mud. There were tow trucks on scene earlier. So I'm still seeing some volume. Curious if it's getting better if you are heading through that. But it was blocking traffic right as you pass over the bridge. It was in the second right-hand lane collision there. So either way, Calgary Trail, things are still looking quite slow, stretching back past 51st Avenue at this point. A crash northbound 111th Street has been causing some serious issues there as you're passing over the Henday. So it looks like the collision is right on northbound 111th Street where you meet the off-ramp from the westbound Henday. Significant delay there is also putting delays onto the service road that takes you from southbound Calgary Trail onto the westbound Henday. So definitely a sticky spot in that part of the city. Moving around to the southeast, there's still a pretty significant slowdown southbound 34th Street. No collisions as far as I can tell, just congestion, but it's about a 20-minute delay slow from the White Mud down to 34th Ave. East of town, still looking at that crash Township Road 522 and Range Road 232. Doesn't seem to be causing a big delay now, so that's good news there. But that other collision, Highway 16, has shut down the right lane in westbound Highway 16 just before the turnoff for Ardrossan. So right around Range Road 221 this afternoon. So lots of stuff going on.
0: Yeah.
1: I will continue to keep an eye on those spots. But if there's another one, you can let me know what's going on. Give me a call, #740. You can leave a message there or send me a text, 587-336-2929.
0: A little something for everyone.
1: Just a little something.
0: There you go. Wouldn't be a Monday afternoon without it.
1: It would not.
0: Thanks for the update, Claire. The time is 5:19. In just 7 weeks, Albertans will head to the polls to vote in a 10-question referendum with questions covering everything from immigration and the judicial system and, of course, separation. Today, the Alberta Federation of Labour released a report looking at what separation could mean for Alberta workers. Jim Stanford is an economist and the author of the report. He joins us now with more. Good afternoon, Jim.
2: Hello, man.
0: So why was it important for the Alberta Federation of Labour to explore this topic?
2: Yeah, well, there's been a lot of research already done, of course, on the issues raised by separatism for Alberta's economy. You know, economists are pretty unanimous. There's big dangers in terms of investment, GDP growth, the fiscal costs of separation, some of the monetary issues about what currency would Alberta use if it was independent, et cetera, et cetera. So I concur with those concerns, but this report was trying to dig a bit deeper, more specifically, into what would it mean for workers, for Albertans who, you know, have to find a job, keep a job, trying to earn a living with that job. What are the particular risks that they face? Mm-hmm. And we went through, you know, a number of different indicators and concluded that, yes, separatism would be bad for the economy writ large, but it would be especially dangerous, especially harmful for working people, people who depend on that job and the income that comes with that job. That was kind of the main finding. Mm-hmm.
0: We'll dig into that a little more here. Sure. But first, I wanted to ask you, you know, what was the biggest thing you learned about the separation movement while writing this report?
2: Well, we took on a number of the myths, I think, that have been used to kind of get people, you know, hot under the collar about separatism and under the collar about Ottawa and the federal government and so on. One that really stood out that I think we debunked quite effectively is this idea that Albertans subsidize the rest of the country.
0: Right.
2: This whole idea, you know, the stereotype is somehow Alberta sends big checks to Quebec or something like that. And that just doesn't happen. There's no checks that come from the Alberta government to other provinces. Now, we do have a federal income tax system and a federal GST system that collects money from Albertans, but it spends money back for Albertans. And the idea that the province is subsidizing the rest of the country does not wash. What we did was we disaggregated who's paying into federal programs and then what do people get back from federal programs. And because we have a progressive income tax system federally, whereby you pay more when you're a high income person, We found that about 80% of Albertans get more back in federal programs and services and income supports than they personally pay in federal income tax and federal GST. So again, that's kind of through the lens of what does it mean for a worker. A working person in general makes less income, pays less taxes, but depends more on those federal programs. And for them, mm-hmm. for 80% of Albertans, it's a net plus, these arrangements that we have with the federal government.
0: Interesting. So, you know, if we were to become the Republic of Alberta, whatever the name were to be, what would be the biggest risks facing Albertan workers when it comes to separation?
2: I think there's all kinds of them. The ones that really stand out, risk of job loss, first of all, if in fact business investment tanked because of concerns about the stability of the new country, as occurred in, say, in Britain after Brexit, you're going to lose work, and that's going to affect workers. Secondly, what is the bargaining power that workers have to try and negotiate better wages with their employer, even if they keep their job? And this is where things like the minimum wage or some of the supports that workers get to form a union, bargain collectively, some of the income supports like EI, those would disappear. So that would be a huge risk. Another risk, Min, is around mobility between provinces. It's been very important for workers to know that, you know, if they think they can get a better job or a better deal or better compensation in another province, they can go there. And a lot of people came to Alberta for exactly that reason, but a lot of people go the other way as well. And having that opportunity to work and live and study and retire and get health care in other provinces would be jeopardized if Alberta became a separate country. You wouldn't have that guaranteed right anymore. So these are some of the ways, I think, in which looking at it from a worker's perspective actually highlights how concrete some of the risks that could occur after separation really are.
0: The way the referendum question is worded does not guarantee Alberta's separation from Canada, only to start the process to hold a binding referendum on leaving. What would you say to Alberta workers who want to send a message to the federal government by voting in favor of, you know, a future separation vote?
2: Yeah, it's this referendum on a referendum kind of idea that people actually are very confused about. And I guess that was part of the logic of the government in wording it this way. First of all, be careful what you ask for. That's exactly the logic that was behind the Brexit referendum in Britain over a decade ago. And even just having that referendum, the economic evidence showed significantly reduced the amount of investment occurring in Britain. And then when Brexit did occur, almost accidentally, you know, the government, which thought, you know, well, we'll put this to rest with a referendum, didn't figure it out. And of course, the thing got out of control. And lo and behold, most people in Britain today wish it hadn't happened, but they're kind of stuck with it through exactly the same kind of opportunist logic. Let's, you know, just kind of pretend that we want to separate and we'll get a better deal with Alberta, or sorry, with Ottawa.
0: Right.
2: You know, we've seen a lot of changes, Min, in the nature of the Alberta federal relationship in the last year and a half or so. And I don't think we can take it for granted that, you know, just threatening to leave all the time is going to continue to make that formula work. The federal government owes its allegiance to the mass of Canadians in total. They can't be elected and have credibility if they're just always trying to grease the loudest wheel. So, you know, I think we have seen in the last year and a half, we've seen a significant improvement in the nature of those relationships. And this separation kind of adventure, I don't think is going to help in the long run.
0: From your perspective, do you see any positives at all in separation?
2: No, absolutely not. Particularly at a moment when Canada as a whole is under a threat to its sovereignty from Donald Trump, you know, and I'm sure that a significant portion of the leaders and motivators of the separatist movement actually think joining the United States would be a good idea. But from the perspective of workers, it would be a disaster. You'd see the downgrading of our labor standards. You'd see the suppression of our wages. You'd see the loss of important public programs like healthcare. And just the fragmentation and the division and the uncertainty that will last for years. Unfortunately, even if, as the polls show, Albertans vote significantly against this idea, the question is still there. And this is where I just think this whole thing is a very needless diversion from the things we should be doing in Alberta, which is figuring out how to produce better jobs, earn higher wages, get better services. These are all things that are going to be harder, not easier, in the event that this separatist bandwagon continues its momentum.
0: And maybe finally, Jim, what do you hope Albertans take away from this report?
2: I hope that Albertans think hard about why things have been tough here lately. You know, and we do talk in the report that it's not surprising that many Albertans are angry. And I think that to some extent, their anger has been weaponized and sort of misdirected against Ottawa as the presumed source of all their problems. But, you know, we look at the evidence on things like petroleum output, petroleum exports, petroleum profits, this whole idea that the petroleum industry has been suppressed by Ottawa, and this is why times are tough, just doesn't jive with the statistics. Production is higher than ever. Exports are higher than ever. Profits are higher than ever. What's not happening is that's not trickling down to Alberta workers. You've got the lowest minimum wage in Canada that hasn't been adjusted in 8 years. You've got workers' share of the pie shrinking even as the overall pie grows. And I think if Albertans say this anger, which I think is fully legitimate, we've seen a deterioration in living standards in this province over the past decade, but have a hard look and think through what really is causing this. And I think we'll find that most of the problems begin here at home and can't really be pegged on Ottawa.
0: Okay. Interesting stuff. Jim, thank you so much for joining us this afternoon.
2: My pleasure, sir. Thank you for having me.
0: Okay. Jim Stanford is an economist and the author of a new report released today by the Alberta Federation of Labour looking at the costs of separation on Alberta workers. We are approaching 5:30 here on Monday afternoon, Radioactive. Claire Bonnieman doing some fine work right beside me, keeping track of the roads, which have been a little bit crazy.
1: It's been a little bit much out there. Yeah, we are going to start. Some spots are looking better, so I have a few positive updates in this next little traffic bit. Yeah. But we will start on the west side of town. So quite a bit of volume around Stony Plain Road and Winterburn right now. There are delays westbound Stony Plain. That is before and after you pass the Henday. So a couple sticky stretches there. Just a whole lot of volume. And then southbound Winterburn is moving quite slowly as you get towards Stony Plain Road. On the southwest leg of the Henday, the crash before the river has cleared. So I'm still seeing quite a bit of volume around Muskogosy Trail in the westbound lanes, but already looking better than it was before. And the good news is that Collision Calgary Trail has cleared. So all lanes on the bridge are open and moving again, but of course still very slow going this afternoon. Things are moving slowly from 51st Street down to 34th Street on Calgary Trail right now. Nearby, the westbound White Mud still quite slow as you're heading towards Ravine Construction. That's almost laid back to Calgary Trail right now. And my map is still showing the crash northbound 111th Street just north of the Henday, but it does look like the volume around it is starting to move and clear. So there are less delays as you're heading north on 111th this afternoon. So take care if you're down heading in Twin Brooks. And moving around to the southeast, there is a significant slowdown southbound 34th Street. I'm seeing a 20-minute delay. It's pretty slow from basically the White Mud down to 34th. Mm. And then east of town, still looking at that collision Highway 16. So that is in the westbound lanes before the turnoff for Ardrossan. So the right lane is closed on westbound Highway 16, right about near Range Road 221 this afternoon. If you see anything else on the roads, of course, we've got a half hour left. You can let me know what's going on. Give me a call, #740, or send me a text, 587-336-2929.
0: All right. Thank you, Claire. We'll talk about some weather right after the news, but first, it is 5:30. Here's Janet French with the CBC Edmonton News.
3: Good afternoon. Free snow clearing in Edmonton for low-income seniors and people with disabilities won't be continuing this winter. As the CBC's Madeline Cummings reports, demand for the service far exceeded the City of Edmonton's capacity.
4: For the past two winters, the City of Edmonton has offered free snow clearing to hundreds of seniors and Edmontonians with disabilities. But the assisted snow removal pilot ended in April and won't be continuing, city councillors learned in a recent memo. The memo says the pilot served 428 properties, but there wasn't enough money to help all eligible applicants. More than 600 people were turned away. Mayor Andrew Knack says clearing bus stops more frequently than every 14 days would be a better way to ensure accessibility.
5: If you're somebody with limited mobility, that 14-day period can feel like an eternity for you to be able to access that space if you're using a walker, if you're in a wheelchair.
4: City councillors will consider spending millions more on snow and ice removal during budget deliberations this fall. Madeline Cummings, CBC News, Edmonton.
3: Boyle Street Community Services is calling for more public attention to overdoses that take place in private homes. The Social Services Agency took to Sir Winston Churchill Square today to provide more information on International Overdose Awareness Day. Patrick Black is a nurse and manager of the overdose prevention team with Boyle Street. He says anyone can struggle with an addiction.
6: These are people with families and jobs and careers and mortgages and houses and apartments that, you know, they often, you know, are quite successful people that have a weekend habit or once a month they use a substance, whether it's an opioid or painkiller, whether it's a stimulant like cocaine. You know, we see elevated usage rates around exam season in the student populations.
3: Last year, 770 people of all types died of all types of overdoses in Edmonton, rather, according to the Alberta Surveillance Use Surveillance System. Boyle Street says in 2025, over half of unintentional opioid poisoning deaths in Edmonton happened in private residences. And the province says it's reviewing nearly 400 expressions of interest from physicians who want to practice in both public and private health systems. The dual practice system is enabled by Alberta's Bill 11, which takes effect tomorrow. Dr. Keith Wolstenholm is an orthopedic surgeon in Red Deer. He says he doubts many Albertans can afford to pay for their own procedures and that the legislation will introduce a part of the American healthcare system that he doesn't like.
7: What it will potentially do is open the door for insurance companies to say, hey, buy our insurance and pay our exorbitant premiums, and then we will help cover the cost of some of this private surgery or private healthcare. Like, I worry that this is the first step in a slippery slope towards that.
3: The province expects dual practice won't take effect until later this fall. Applications open mid-September for surgeons who want to practice publicly and privately. And it is the first day of school for tens of thousands of kids in Calgary. This year, the two biggest school boards there are also welcoming more teachers, which they say should ease some classroom pressures. The CBC's Colleen Underwood reports.
8: Calgary drivers will hear that familiar whistle and shout once again starting today. Yeah! School patrols are back, as are thousands of excited school kids. Mother of three, Rabina Mumtez, says she's looking forward to an uninterrupted school year at Ranchlands Elementary.
9: You know, last year with strike and things happening, so I'm looking forward to have like full year of school.
8: A full year with more teachers. The Calgary Public School Board has hired hundreds of new teachers. The CBE's chief superintendent, Joanne Pittman, says they're going to have a really big impact on class size.
10: In fact, just this morning in speaking at Ranchlands with their teachers, many of them identifying significantly smaller class sizes than they had at this time last year. This is good news.
8: Meanwhile, Calgary's Catholic School Board says it's hired more than 200 new teachers this year, with both boards saying the hiring process will continue throughout the school year. Colleen Underwood, CBC News, Calgary.
3: And in the Edmonton area, students in the Greater North Central Francophone schools, they went back today, and classes start tomorrow in Edmonton Public Schools and Wednesday for Edmonton Catholic Schools. And that is it for news.
0: All right. Yeah, going to be a lot of squeaky clean kids with their best haircuts and great, I guess, nicest outfits.
3: The weather should be decent for your back to school photos, right? Don't forget about those. So 22 degrees right now, but nice. Tomorrow sunny with a light wind and a high of 25. So that sounds promising. Mm. And on Wednesday, we are looking for the Catholic students. We are looking at a mix of sun and cloud and a high of 24 degrees.
0: All right. Not bad. First week of school. It sounds like it'll be beautiful. Janet, thank you for all of this.
3: You're welcome.
0: All right. Janet French with an update on the weather and a look at what is making news headlines. Claire Bonnieman has been very busy typing away and scouring the traffic app. Does it have the... What is it you were
1: pizza.
0: Calling it? The pizza look?
1: I do like how that's kind of become my trademark. It's
0: It was pretty apropos.
1: Pizza traffic. Yes, we are. You know what? We are a pizza for sure this afternoon. We are getting more and less pepperoni as the afternoon goes on.
0: Half of it, I would say.
1: So, yeah, exactly. In this last half hour of the show, we are a half pep pizza, half veg.
0: Half four cheese. Deluxe.
1: Yeah. Now I'm just hungry. Why don't we do some traffic so I can go get a snack or something?
0: Let's
1: do that. Starting on the west side of town, quite a bit of volume, especially around Stony Plain Road and Winterburn. We do have a crash now westbound Stony Plain Road. This is outside of the Henday, so it's actually just before 231st Street. But those delays are stretching back past Winterburn Road. So whole lot of volume there, southbound Winterburn as well, moving slowly as you're getting towards Stony Plain Road there. On the southwest leg of the Henday, the crash before the river has cleared. Still was a bit of volume, but it's looking much, much better. But just a bit slow going as you head past Muskogee Trail and get towards the North Saskatchewan in the westbound lanes. eastbound lanes. The good news is the collision Calgary Trail, totally fine. I'm seeing a lot more flow of traffic around there. Things as you head south from 50th, definitely a bit slow as you get down towards 34th Avenue, but that is par for the course this time of day. My map is also still showing the crash northbound 111th Street, just north of the Henday. It does look like things are moving much better, a bit slow as you're heading north on 111th Street past the Henday there. And the real problem, I will say, is southbound 111th. So as you're heading into that construction in Twin Brooks, not so nice. So things pretty slow from 23rd Avenue south on 111th this afternoon. East of town, that crash, Highway 16 in the westbound lanes. It's just before the turnoff for Ardrossan, but it is looking much better. So I'm not actually seeing any delay there. Some good news if you are kind of heading west across the region right now. But I do want to note one more new thing on the map. And it's hard to tell whether it's on the off-ramp or on the Henday itself, but this is the south leg of the Henday. I am seeing a crash. It's just before the QE2 junction. I think it might be on the ramp from the eastbound Henday to the southbound QE2. So do take care. I'm not seeing a significant delay there, but we could see that build in this next little bit on the show. I'll keep an eye on that, but if there's something else in the city, you should let me know what's going on. Give me a call, #740, or send me a text, 587-336-2929.
0: That'll be a concern for people going to the old airport.
1: The new airport.
0: The new airport?
1: The old airport is the actual old airport.
0: Oh, up around, up here.
1: Yeah. Did you think that's what I was
0: saying? I thought you guys were referring to the new airport
1: as the old
0: airport.
1: No. We are very fortunate here in Edmonton. We have an old and a new airport.
0: Yeah, but the old one does not work.
1: It is barely an airport.
0: All torn up. Okay, Claire, I'm glad we clarified that.
1: Yes.
0: Thanks for the update. This is Claire Bonnieman keeping an eye on traffic and doing a splendid job this afternoon. The time is 5:38. With climate change, evacuations from wildfire and floods are becoming increasingly common, and Indigenous communities are often the most at risk. But a new report from Canada's Housing Advocate says the systems that are supposed to protect us from disasters are failing First Nations communities. Here with more on this is Stalo Tribal Council Chief Tyrone McNeil. He is the BC member for the AFN Chiefs Committee on Emergency Management and an expert on emergency management, and he consulted on the report. Welcome to the show.
11: Thanks for having me.
0: So this report says that right now First Nations are dealing with a, quote, reactive, fragmented system when emergencies happen. What does that look like on the ground?
11: On the ground, it plays out in a few different ways. One of the most telling or harmful ones for me, Min, is when a local authority or regional district declares an evacuation, they do not even contact the First Nation that's within their boundaries. So a part of that is the racism and bias, a part of this ignorance, they don't even know who to call, and a part of it just not caring. We're not seeing the same as other Canadians for some reason. It still continues today.
0: Yeah.
11: So when we do eventually appreciate we need to be evacuated, we're displaced as a community. Our sense of community amongst our communities is tremendous, Min. Mm-hmm. So it really does us harm. We're displaced for an extended period of time in different hotels and different towns and cities and reception centers and whatnot. So we lose communication from our elders and our families become disjointed. So it affects the human dignity. So.
0: How do you change that then? What needs to change in order for that not to happen anymore?
11: Firstly, those communities most close to the disaster need to be a part of the decision-making. Too often here in BC, we have Victoria and Ottawa making decisions and they're completely disjointed from us. And a big piece of it needs to recognize that a part of it is about reconciliation. Mm-hmm. But it's also about practical emergency management and the implementation of that strategy. And the appreciation that climate-related emergencies, are increasing.
0: Yeah.
11: But we need the dialogue on whether we invest before disasters occur or continue paying after the fact. And we need to be part of the discussion and a government-to-government table.
0: Mm-hmm. One of the biggest recommendations in the report is for a tripartite model of emergency management. What does that look like?
11: We're in the middle of it here in British Columbia right now. We have 204 First Nations collaborating on a common table, working with the province of BC through emergency management and climate change. climate resilience, and Canada through Indigenous Services Canada. And Canada is a great partner there, Min, because they may come up with some new funds. They come to the table, say, hey, we've got these funds, First Nations. What would you like to done with it? What are your priorities? Mm-hmm. Now, BC is the opposite end of that, but I hope to get them there eventually so that there's shared decision-making at the highest levels. We're part of the decision-making before decisions are determined or before investments are announced or created. Mm-hmm. So it's a government-to-government table. With our review of prioritizing resilience, prioritizing nature-based solutions, based on a common understanding, which is becoming more common, a dollar spent proactively saves anywhere from $15 to $17 or more down the road.
0: Okay.
11: So what does an investment look like in reality?
0: And it sounds like this is a solution that's already being implemented in parts of BC where you are. What kind of difference has it made there?
11: We're still in transition to that end yet, man. We got a friendly federal government, but a somewhat unfriendly provincial government where they're just not enough action. They don't want to change. They think we're receive services and programs. They don't see us as government yet, but I really do hope to get them there.
0: Okay.
11: And there are the odd successes across the country, and when we come together as the Assembly of First Nations through the Chiefs of Emergency Management, we're able to share those best and promising practices amongst First Nations all across the country so we can all learn from each other.
0: Mm-hmm. What changes would you like to see when it comes to emergency funding for Indigenous governments?
11: Well, if you're looking at it from a public policy perspective, we're right now that public policy speaks of delivering a service or a program. Without sustainable funding.

0: Yeah. So if the status quo continues, though, what's the impact on people's lives?
1: Twofold. One is that the displacement does harm to us as a community,
0: Right.
1: particularly for those communities who are evacuated, regularly and much too frequently. They enter a system that's kind of devoid of culture, devoid of respect of who we are as First Nations. The racism and bias and indifference shows its ugly head from time to time. And one of the pieces that impacts us the most is the extended period of time it takes for provinces to reimburse First Nations. Quite often, if our community is evacuated, the province may not reimburse our costs, although they've already approved them. They may not reimburse them for up to 2 years later. So it has a huge financial impact on First Nations. And I know that's outside of BC as well, because I hear it from my counterparts across the country. So it's not only is it a financial impact on our administrations, it's a human dignity impacted by when our elders are confronted with racism in hotels and restaurants and whatnot. And our kids, the impacts are far-reaching. It impacts our kids' ability to be educated.
0: Yeah.
1: Because they're out of school, they're out of community and whatnot. So it definitely far-reaching effects, man.
0: Thanks for shedding the light on this conversation, Tyrone. I appreciate it.
1: Thanks for having me.
0: Tyrone McNeil is the chief and president of the Stolo Tribal Council in British Columbia and the BC member for the AFN Chiefs Committee for Emergency Management.
2: Claire Bonneman here with another look at the roads. So we have a very different shape on the map now. We have a whole different host of issues. We'll start in the West End. There's a crash westbound Stony Plain Road. It's just before 231st Street. Those delays are stretching back past Winterburn, almost touching the Henday. Whole lot of volume there. So southbound Winterburn also moving slowly as you are around Stony Plain Road. South side, there is a crash on the south leg of the Henday. It's in the eastbound lanes right as you split to go south on the QE2 or continue east. So a slight delay in that spot right now. Take care if you are heading through that junction. East of that, we do have a crash 50th Street and the White Mud. The collision seems to be right at the end of the off-ramp from the eastbound White Mud and southbound 50th. So that is causing some slowdowns around there. North of that, there is a collision southbound Wayne Gretzky Drive. That is just as you approach 101st Avenue. And to close us out closer to the core, there is a crash 118th Avenue and 122nd Street. So kind of just west of Kingsway, causing a few delays if you are just heading up around that spot right now. So that one Min is by the actual old airport.
0: Yes.
2: But if you have
0: the defunct airport.
2: Yes. If you have any other updates on the roads for this last traffic hit, let us know. Give me a call, #740. You can leave a message there or send me a text, 587-336-2929.
0: Listening is important sometimes.
2: It is. It's a good skill to have.
0: I may not have been 100% all ears when we were talking about the old airport, but I appreciate you clarifying that. Thanks, Claire. The time is 547. Today is International Overdose Awareness Day. Two Edmonton organizations, Healing Hearts and Moms Stop the Harm, are bringing families and community members together tonight to remember lives lost to the toxic drug supply. Earlier this afternoon, I spoke with Angela Wells, a facilitator with Healing Hearts Canada.
3: It's really serious and really drastic, and that means that, you know, hundreds of families are being left with this incredible loss, and we just try to, you know, get together with these families and let them know that they're not alone. Mm-hmm. It's really sad that this continues to happen. I would like to not have to organize this event, but it seems like every year we tend to get grow and to get bigger. And this is not something that we want to continue.
0: And what is featured at this year's event?
3: So we have a couple of food trucks that are coming in. One in particular is really interesting for us this year. It's a food truck that is actually owned by a member family who has lost a loved one to this toxic drug supply crisis. And so they have a food truck, and they are they're called Hanger Management, and they are providing some of their profits to organizations that for mental health. Mm-hmm. So that's really important to us tonight. We have Indigenous Peace. We have some drummers and a round dance. We have a wonderful musician who will be there this evening. And we have activities for the whole family to participate in to remember their loved ones. Mm-hmm. And it ends with a candlelight vigil at sunset. And

0: So that is very powerful. We also have a memorial with photos of all our loved ones, and that is also quite powerful as well.
1: According to data from the provincial government, of the 770 people that you mentioned who died from overdoses in Edmonton last year, about half were in private residences. What does that say to you about just how widespread this issue is, or where support services maybe are needed?
0: Yeah, of course. I mean, you know, the provincial government is moving towards a recovery-based system of care, which, you know, is important for some people, yes, but it should never be involuntary. It should always be voluntary. And you're right, you know, there's a large percentage of people who have died in their own homes, not on the street. So this is not a homeless situation.
1: Right.
0: This is also a situation where many people lived in homes, had families, had jobs, and had families who loved them.
1: Mm-hmm. Yeah. What are you hearing from families about the impacts of these losses and the help that was available maybe to their loved ones?
0: There isn't a lot of help. You know, my daughter died in 2016, 10 years ago, and she was a teenager, and the only option I had was, you know, the PCHAD program, which is a 10-day detox program with a treatment plan at the end of that. And, you know, it didn't help her. It, in fact, made the situation worse for her, because when we put her into involuntary care, she, you know, was frightened of us. She didn't, she lost her respect towards us. As, a, you know, a family, you can understand putting a teenager into involuntary care was not the best thing for us to do. And at the time, we didn't know any better. We were desperate. And that was the only thing that was available to us. You know, closing down voluntary treatment centers, as the provincial government has done in the last couple of weeks with Henwood closing, is not a good option for us, too. There were hundreds of people on a wait list for Henwood. And where are those people going to go? They're being lost in the shuffle.
1: Right. So what changes are you hoping to see in Edmonton's response to the overdose crisis? You mentioned the voluntary treatment centers. That seems like a big part of this.
0: Yeah, it's a huge part. We need more treatment. We need more accurate conversations about what is needed for people.
1: Right.
0: Everybody has to have their own plan. This is not a one-size-fits-all process, and people need to have options. We need homelessness to be taken care of. We need education. We need support. We need families who have accurate information as to what will help their loved ones. So I don't know what the answer is. The only thing I can say is that for this evening, we are trying to just bring people together who have lost a loved one, and, you know, encourage them to seek help with our peer bereavement support group in Edmonton called Healing Hearts Edmonton, and just to, you know, be together so that they know that they're not alone.
1: Yeah. That is some of my conversation with Angela Wells of Healing Hearts Canada. The Overdose Awareness Day Remembrance event takes place tonight at Victoria Park at sites 1, 2, and 3, starting at 6:30. Asaya is an indie soul singer from Vancouver. This is her new single, So Nice.

0: That was so nice. A new tune from Asaya. That's a good way to, you know, you just name the song "So Nice." Like people, yeah. whether they like it or not.
1: What is that? Oh, it's so
0: that
1: nice.
0: Was so
1: it's
0: nice.
1: Like, oh yeah, it was so nice.
0: I think there's a double meaning there.
1: I think it was a strategically named song.
0: I mean,
1: song.
0: It's not a bad tune.
1: No, it is so nice.
0: It's so nice. Yeah, I guess.
1: Let's take a look at the maybe not so nice roads. One last one for the day. Yeah. We are leaving you with a few situations. So starting west, there is a collision westbound Stony Plain Road. That's just before 231st Street. Those delays are stretching back past Winterburn, so a whole lot of volume there. Moving south, there is still that crash southbound Rabbit Hill Road. It's just before Ellerslie, so it's causing slowdown stretching back past the Henday right now. And then there's a crash Collingwood and Lessard Road. So it's just west of that intersection there, slowing things down by Ormsby Place. East of that spot, there's a crash on the south leg of the Henday. It's in the eastbound lanes right as you split to go south on the QE2 or continue east. So looking at a slight delay in that spot, just take care if you're heading through that junction. North of that, there is a new crash on Gateway. It's right as you cross over eastbound 23rd Avenue. So that is slowing things down in that intersection. And to close us out, a note from a listener. So thank you, Tricia. There is a train signal out at 99th Street, just north of 60th Ave. So there's a backup there, both directions, and people are crossing against the lights. Don't do that. Take care. Watch for trains. Hopefully that'll get fixed soon, but that could cause some more delays as we head into the evening. Of course, Colton Hutchinson will be back in the morning with your look at traffic and weather. Right now in Edmonton, sitting at a lovely 22 degrees, low of 11 tonight, and then right back up to 25 and sunny tomorrow.
0: Okay. I don't mind that.
1: Me either. It's kind
0: of
1: nice.
0: There's going to be a lot of nervousness tonight heading into tomorrow. So, yeah.
1: Don't worry, man. You're going to do great.
0: Yeah, you're going to be just fine. I'll see if the grade 12 kid wants to have his picture taken on the driveway. I don't think he will.
1: I think it's worth
0: a
1: shot.
0: But you never know. Yeah. I'll give it a good try. Well, this has been fun. Thanks so much. Have a great evening, everybody. Thanks for tuning in. And we'll see you back here tomorrow.
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2: 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Then, in half an hour, it's As It Happens.
5: Hello, I'm Neil Kirksall. Voters in Iceland said no, but just barely, to EU accession talks. The head of the Farmers Association tells us about the differences of opinion around her own dinner table and why, ultimately, she's relieved.
6: I know that the president reached out to Apple directly, so I'm sure that we may be seeing that change coming up soon to Lake America.
7: Lake effects. President Donald Trump's order to rename Lake Ontario has become a flashpoint in the trade war between Canada and the U.S., especially when Lake America started showing up on Canadian online maps. Those strained relations are making ripples politically in Canada, on people's minds as they vote in three federal by-elections. This is Your World Tonight. I'm Salima Shivji. Also on the program.
8: We are looking for the first time there. My house, there is nothing left. Horrible. Extremely horrible. Nothing left.
7: Villagers in Nepal return home to find those homes washed away. The devastating floods, a reminder of the power of nature. That power could also contain a glimmer of hope. Nepal has been building hydroelectric stations. The tunnels underneath them could be sheltering survivors. Three by-elections, many questions, and federal leaders watching closely for the answers. How the trade fight with the United States affects votes, do the Liberals further solidify their majority, and what the results say about the mood in the country. Catherine Cullen, the host of CBC Radio's The House, will be tracking the results this evening. So, Catherine, let's start in Quebec with the riding that seems to be attracting the most attention out of the three.
9: Yes, this is the riding where we're most likely to see a competitive race, perhaps even a three-way race. Chicoutimi-Lefjord, the conservative who held the seat, Richard Martel, was appointed to the Senate by Prime Minister Mark Carney, and undoubtedly the Liberals are hoping they can snatch this seat away. But traditionally, this riding has been a race between the Conservatives and the Bloc Québécois.
7: Okay, but now we're in the middle of a trade war with the U.S. that's dominating the political discourse. How is that expected to play into this vote?
9: It's a good question, Salima, and it's a big question. We know that Canada-U.S. relations have been a strong issue for Carney in public polling, and this riding has several industries affected by tariffs. Plus, the Liberal candidate was president of the Quebec Dairy Farmers and a farmer himself. Supply management was certainly a hot topic during these Canada-U.S. trade talks. There was reporting that Carney was going to cede some ground on dairy quotas to the Americans, but the deal fell apart. Mark Carney insists the sector will be protected. So that dairy background might help secure voters who felt worried about these issues.
7: Okay, but there's also a provincial election campaign underway right now in Quebec.
9: Yeah, and you have to wonder whether that may lead to some confusion, or does it just amp up passions around federalist versus sovereigntist options? It's one of the reasons it can be tricky to extrapolate too much from by-election results. There are always particular circumstances unique to each vote.
7: Okay, well, let's move on to the West Coast now and that riding in BC. How is the race looking there?
9: Yes, this is North Vancouver Capilano, formerly held by Cabinet Minister Jonathan Wilkinson. The Conservatives are trying to make inroads, pushing back against the Liberal candidate, who was Mark Carney's deputy chief of staff.
7: Okay, and the last of the three, that Ontario riding, it's not such a competitive race there.
9: Yeah, Beaches, East York and Toronto, a pretty solid Liberal stronghold. The Conservatives came in second last election, the NDP third. It will be interesting to watch that NDP number overall tonight. They still have a fairly new leader in Avi Lewis. He's made it clear he won't run for a seat in the House of Commons anytime soon. But the levels of support the NDP see may tell us something about whether that party is gaining traction.
7: And we know by-elections are always tricky to read into, but